0: are with those on board and their loved ones as the search continues. The Coast Guard, in its last update, said crews from Air Station Cape Cod and Air Station Elizabeth City were helping in the search.
1: The state agency sending thoughts and prayers for the missing. We're learning more about the Fly Dubai first officer who stabbed his captain and tried to take over the flight until passengers stopped him. Here's Fox's Jeff Paul in Tel Aviv.
2: Netanyahu asking Captain Smit Machar how things all started. The captain explaining to Netanyahu his co-pilot asked if he could pray, which he did right behind him.
3: My first thought was that there was a catastrophic damage to the aircraft and something is not right.
2: After that, Captain Smit Machar bravely opened up the cockpit. Netanyahu saying, "You're a hero for Israel, India, and the entire world."
1: Investigators want to know if the first officer acted alone or had connections to an extremist group or to some sort of foreign entity. 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
1: Fox News polls showing falling confidence in the country's highest court, leading to some lawmakers to call for reforms, including expanding the number of justices and imposing term limits. This as the court begins its new term next week. Supreme Court Justice Samuel Alito, in an exclusive interview with Fox's Shannon Bream, says he's concerned about the court's future.
7: I think it's an important institution. It has not always done the right thing, but I think on the whole, it has been fundamental in protecting our constitutional structure and the rights that all Americans enjoy.
1: The full interview airs on Fox News Sunday tomorrow afternoon at 2 p.m. Eastern Time. We're now learning that the local DA who declined to prosecute Cornell Fraternity Brothers for an alleged rape did not have the full story from the supposed student victim. Fox's Eric Shawn.
8: The reports say that the Cornell student did tell the campus police that she was raped, but it seems that someone withheld that. New York Governor Kathy Hochul now appointing State Attorney General Tish James to investigate the Cornell co-ed, identified as Jane Doe in court documents, who claims that in 2024 she was drunk and drugged when seven members of the Chi Phi fraternity raped her for hours at their frat house. She gave a statement to Cornell University police, and new reports say that she did tell them she was raped, but that may not have been passed on to the district attorney.
1: And tragic news in the world of entertainment. Japanese child pop star Hirata Runa has died at just 8 years old. Her associates say Runa died September 25th from myocarditis. That's caused by influenza. She had performed on stage 5 days before her death, and her fans are mourning that passing. I'm Roger Stern, and this is Fox News.
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17: Good morning. It's Thursday. It's the first day of October. How did that happen? All right, you know what that means, everyone. You are now officially invited to break out your pumpkin spices and add it to whatever you'd like. Up until now, we've all been laughing at you behind your back. Now it's okay. It's October. Go for it with the pumpkin spice. Also, oh my gosh, look at that. It's the beginning of the new fiscal year if you work in the federal government. Woohoo! More money to spend. Good morning. Larry O'Connor here. It's our flagship station, WMAL in Washington, D.C., leading the way for our entire Salem Radio Network and all the other stations and affiliates that we've got joining up on a weekly basis. Great to have more people joining our conversation every single day here for these 3 hours. Coming up from the Relief Factor studio in our second hour, Dan Hoffman's going to join us. He's a former CIA dude. He'll give us his perspective on what we learned and what we still have yet to learn about that attack yesterday involving the attempted hijacking and crashing of an airliner bound for Tel Aviv. Or was it just an altercation between the two pilots? You know, these things happen. Let's not make a mountain out of a molehill. Maybe it was just the co-pilot trying to commit suicide. We don't know. That's how people commit suicide, taking down a plane load of about 200 Israeli nationals. You know, what are you going to do? Don't leap to conclusions. We'll talk to Dad Hoffman, also in our second hour, Lieutenant Colonel Tony Schaefer. He's also a CIA-trained military intelligence dude. We'll talk to him about that and also about Secretary Pete Hegseth's speech yesterday. And then Katie McFarland rounds things out in the third hour. Let's get to Pete Hegseth. He's your Secretary of War now, thank you very much, the War Secretary. And he gave a speech at Quantico in Virginia at the Marine base there. And this is specifically kind of a revisit from last year's speech that he gave to generals and admirals in the military that many people thought was, just a little too warlike. You know, why do we have the war secretary using all this, you know, military-type language? Why does he have to talk like that anyway? Well, here's Pete Hegseth sort of doing a one-year look back of how his changes to what was called the Defense Department, how they've been implemented, and where we are now. Let's start with clip 7, please.
18: 1 year ago today, I stood right here on this very stage and addressed generals and admirals and sergeants major. Now, the hyperventilating media thought it might be an impromptu PT test. Maybe it should have been. Instead, the speech was a declaration of independence for the War Department, marking a clean break from the Defense Department of old. The speech reestablished a singular mission for this department, warfighting, preparing to fight and preparing to win, unrelenting, unapologetic, and uncompromising in that single pursuit. Now, I think the generals heard the message. Those who responded positively, which is most of them, are leading newly focused and newly empowered and disciplined formations. Those generals who did not, who clung to the woke department or seemed to think civilian control of the military is simply a suggestion, well, they no longer work here. You see, the number crunchers say we've fired 10% of the generals and admirals across the force. And that number sounds about right. And I know because I directed it that we've also reduced the overall number of general officer slots by an additional 10%. So yes, 20% reduction across the board. Now the media calls that a purge. I call it accountability and long overdue. And frankly, the bare minimum. As usual, what the media levels as an accusation, I wear as an accomplishment. You see, you can't change a culture with the same people who enabled it. Personnel is policy at every single level.
17: 855-784-4255. That's the phone number to use to call into the program, because I'd like to hear from you, especially and frankly, most importantly, if you're associated directly or indirectly with the United States military. If you're a veteran or if you're active duty, you can change your name. Don't worry about it. We don't mind. If you've got a family member or a spouse who is active duty, what are you hearing right now? What are you observing? And how do you assess the Secretary Hegseth's tenure so far? And especially this one-year report card, because he just sort of laid out exactly what he's attempted to accomplish, making the Department of War, as we now call it, more focused on being warriors and being combat ready and changing the culture, changing the atmosphere, changing the direction, changing the focus, changing the priorities, and, as you just heard, changing the personnel. In some cases, just doing away with personnel. Trimming off, what did he say, 10% of the leadership and reorienting those who are still standing on a singular focus, and that is to prepare for or be engaged in war. And I'd like to hear your assessment. I'd like you to give him a report card. This is him giving his one-year report, his own assessment of his own work, and I think it's worthy of hearing yours. 855-784-4255. If you are active duty, if you're in the reserves, if you're retired, but you have still a direct connection with the military, or if you're a contractor, for that matter, and you're working with the military, I think it's your turn to give your assessment. Because I'll be honest with you, I hear from active duty as well as veterans, and to be honest, it's a mixed bag. I'm inclined to support the secretary. I like him. I think he's done a very good job, and I think that he has taken the president's direction and put these new mandates onto the United States military that needed to be done. I think the military was going in the wrong direction in many respects. And I make that assessment based on my conversations with active duty and with veterans, but also as a civilian, and I'm sorry for excluding civilians from the conversation at this moment, but right now we just want to hear from the military because he's their boss, right? But as a civilian, we're allowed to have an opinion about these things too. And I like, from a civilian's perspective, the idea that the Pentagon and our branches of military are focused on protecting our country and waging war, beginning, middle, and end of the conversation. And that war needs to be against our existential enemies abroad and domestically, not global warming. 855-784-4255, because I also hear from people who are in the military that they're not completely on board with everything that Pete Hegseth has done. They think that taking a hatchet or a machete to personnel there in leadership is not necessarily the best way to go. Some good people end up getting lost in the mix and cast aside. And when you are able to come in and make these radical changes in such a short time to the Pentagon, well, it leaves the Pentagon open to radical changes from a different political perspective when the next election is won. Now, I know, many would say that's the whole point. When you change your commander-in-chief, you change your president, you change the head of your executive branch, you want them to come in and implement policies and changes that you voted for, that the people expect that president to implement. But the military has always sort of stood apart, or at least we've been told it stood apart. We were told that the military does not bend to the whim of the passing political fancy, and that based on just the last election, you're not going to have radical changes. The problem is that over the course of many years, maybe even decades, the slow attrition at the military, the very slow and insidious change of their focus and of their duty has made it feel like many people overnight have woken up and said, wait, this is not the Army that I remember. This is not the Navy that we need. And so sometimes you do need that quick jolt and that shock to the system to get people back on course. But are we opening up the door for a similar shock in the other direction? 855-784-4255. Love to hear from you. I'd love to hear from you, and I'll tell you, all of our listeners would love to hear from you, too. Because right now, it just seems like a conversation engaged from one side with Pete Hegseth, and the other side, a bunch of liberals who hate him on cable news. That's where you come in. All right, let's continue with Pete Hegseth. Let's jump to cut 9 here, if you don't mind. Clip 9 of Pete Hegseth yesterday.
18: But it's worth saying again, so that the fake news understands it. We are no longer the woke department or the weak department. Simple translation of that, no fatties, no trannies, no beardos, no weirdos, no wimps, no radicals. Just warriors. Just tough, ready, committed troops. The War Department, as you know, is colorblind, gender neutral, and merit-based. Or, as the president likes to say to me, Pete, central casting.
17: Kerry in Oklahoma, the center state. A lot of military in Oklahoma. I know that for a fact. That's where my in-laws live. Kerry, what do you think? What's your assessment? And are you a veteran or are you active duty right now? Thanks for joining us.
10: No, my son-in-law's a veteran, but I've lived around a military base for 50 years. And I when I was young, I dated soldiers, and I know the difference between woke and not woke. Let me tell you. Back in 2003, I believe, they took away the belt, the big belt that the drill sergeants had and their hat because it was too intimidating. You know, they looked too powerful. They were too intimidating, the drill sergeant.
17: Hold on.
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18: The ideological clowns are out. The patriotic cowboys are in, with testosterone testing on top. Diversity is not our strength. Unity is our strength. Because that's all that really matters when the missiles are flying. You see, the delusional media will downplay all of the progress of the past year, but this group, right here, and I look forward to hearing from you all tomorrow morning as well, knows how real and how important cultural change is and has been.
17: Pete Hegseth, the Secretary of War, yesterday giving a one-year assessment from the speech he delivered at Quantico, well, a year ago, and you heard it right there. This is the new military, or some would say the restoration of the old military. Lieutenant Colonel Tony Schaefer is going to join us in the second hour to give his assessment of this. But honestly, it looks like we've touched a nerve with you because our lines are absolutely jammed. 855-784-4255. If you are either retired military or you have people in your family who are active duty or retired, I want to hear from you. And we were just talking with Kerry in Oklahoma, who says back in 2003, they told drill sergeants that they needed to be more touchy-feely and less intimidating. You think that was the beginning of all of this, Kerry?
10: Well, yeah, I do. You know, I've lived on Fort Sill since 74.
17: Uh-huh.
10: And I was a kid back then, but I knew the difference between, you know, real men and babies. You know, my son-in-law couldn't even call a recruit that was being, you know, a wimpy a snowflake. You can't even call him a snowflake.
17: I don't believe. Is that seriously? I honestly cannot believe that. My experience with the military from family members is not exactly the same.
10: 50 years worth of change. It's amazing.
17: That's,
10: you know, it's
17: nuts.
10: Amazing. We had in the last 20 years, we've had men come out of the Army. I mean, with how wimpy, you know, the leadership is.
17: So you're happy with this direction? You think that Pete Hegseth and at the direction of the president is doing something that's long overdue?
10: Oh, I think it's way long overdue.
17: All right, Kerry. Boomer Sooner, right?
10: Well, for women, too. You know, they don't need to be wimpy either.
17: I agree.
10: Strong women in the military. I've known strong women in the military.
17: Yes.
10: But I've also known little, you know, wimps.
17: Snowflakes come in all packages. Thank you, Kerry. How about Steve in Massachusetts? Good morning, Steve. Thanks for tuning in. What's your association with the military, and what do you think is going on here with Pete Hegseth?
1: Yeah, I'm a veteran of 30 years with the active duty and reserves in the Navy. When during the Biden administration, they used to hand out time out cards during basic training, by the way, believe it or not. That's a true statement.
17: Wait, anyway, a timeout if they needed a break during basic, or they got a timeout because they were being naughty instead of dropping and giving 20 push-ups, they got a timeout. What was the timeout for?
1: For their training. You know, they were under too much pressure. I need time out to get things together.
17: Oh, come on. Seriously?
1: No, believe it or not, true. That was true.
17: What are we going to do in the middle of a battle when we're at war and things start to get intense? Oh, whoa. Hold on there, Abdul. Says stop. Time out, Muhammad. Yeah. I need a time out.
1: And Hegseth has done a great job. 20% of the general staff eliminated. That's good. And when I was involved with the Afghanistan issue, we found I kept a running tally. There were at least 20 to 25 generals and admirals involved in Afghanistan, only to get their information, that experience on their resume to be promoted. So I think it's a good idea. Cut back. Absolutely.
17: It was astounding to find out, Steve, how many 4 stars we had, 3 stars, incredible numbers that I think people would be astounded at, especially when you find out how much a general not just makes themselves, but also how big their staffs are, how big their budgets are. They act like little mini congressmen in some cases. All right, Steve, thank you for that. Radu in Potomac. Radu, I just got a minute, but you beg to differ. You're not thrilled with Hegseth's direction.
5: No, my son was a Marine for about 8 years before he got back in private life. And look, I'm a very big supporter of the military, but no, you're right. I absolutely do not like Hegseth, never did. I don't think he deserved the job. I don't think he had the qualifications for the job.
17: Well, I'm not asking your assessment of him. What about what he's done so far and the direction he's tried to take here?
5: I think that he's a brown noser. I think that, like you said earlier, I don't think that the Secretary of Defense should do, you know, doesn't matter who the president is, he should be doing the job. And I don't think that he's doing.
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9: Good morning, Larry O'Connor here on O'Connor & Company. I got a question for you, 855-784-425. We're taking a lot of calls today. I'm in the mood to talk to you a lot. And I'll be honest with you, the great Cam Edwards, editor-in-chief of Bearing Arms, is going to be sitting in here tomorrow as I have the day off. So, you know, Friday we usually like to loosen things up, have more calls. So we're going to do more calls today, too. And my question for you in this political season, now 4.5 weeks from Election Day, where every single news story is driven by the polls, the polls, the polls. My question for you is, have you ever once answered a poll? And I'll be clear, it's not even have they ever called you, because I've gotten the calls. In fact, these days I keep getting text messages. Are you getting the text? And it's funny, I go through enough HR anti-phishing, anti-hacking, ransomware trainings through the various companies that I work for, that I don't respond to anything from anyone whom I don't know. But I'm getting these text messages all the time. Hey, I'm from, you know, such and such public opinion. Click the link here. And I guess I've never clicked them because I've been told not to. You know, but I think you're supposed to click the link and either give response online or you give your contact information. Then they call you and then they screen you if you're a registered voter or a likely voter. And also, if anybody calls me on my phone and their name and phone number isn't already in my address book, I don't answer it. Somehow out there, my cell number got publicly published. I don't know who did this. And so there was a string of time there where I was getting calls from listeners and audience members of my my town hall podcast that I do every day at noon. And people were just calling me. I'd pick up the phone and say, hello. Hey, yeah, Larry, you know, you're right about Trump, but here's what you meant. And I'd just like be getting all of these calls on my cell phone of people who thought that they were calling the show or something. And so I just don't answer the phone anymore. If you're not in my address book, my contact list on my phone, you're going to voicemail. That's what happens. And so I never talk to any of the pollsters. 855-784-4255. Are you like me? Not only do they never call you, but if they do call you, you won't talk to them. I ask you because I have a feeling you and I have this in common. We also have something in common politically. And I have a feeling that people who agree with us politically, we are right of center and we tend to vote Republican and support President Trump and pretty much everything that he's done as president, we don't get counted in these polls. And yet, we still have news cycle after news cycle after news cycle driven by polls. 855-784-4255. Here's Harry Enten, who analyzes polls at CNN. Listen.

0: fool me once, shame on you. Fool me four times, I just have to ask the question, could it happen again? Because just take a look at this. Okay, Midwest polling misses. GOP outperformed September polls by in the major 2024 races, that is president and Senate in the states ahead of Senate race. In Iowa, where the Democrats have been getting really good polls, Republicans outperformed their September polls by 9 points back in 2024. How about Ohio? 6 points. How about Michigan? 5 points. And I will note that the leads that the Democrats have in all of these races right now are under how much the GOP outperformed back in 2024. So you look at this and you go, you know what? Maybe we should just hold on a second here, because we've seen this dance before, and it was not a dance that Democrats like when the votes were actually cast and counted.
1: Okay, but a skeptic could look at this and say, here it is.
2: There's more to this, but I just want to isolate this. Iowa, Ohio, and Michigan. Those three states sound familiar? Ohio, Iowa, and Michigan, Republicans have been underrepresented in the polls in the month of September. Iowa by 9 points, Ohio by 6 points, Michigan by 5 points. In other words, if those polls right now show a toss-up, it really means that the Republican is leading in public opinion polls by a factor of 5 or more points. And yet the polls continue to go down the path that they're going down. And by the way, this is not just isolated to the Midwest. Analysis done here of Rust Belt and Midwest states from 2016, Republicans outperformed the polls. 2018, at the midterms, Republicans outperformed the polls. 2020, Republicans outperformed the polls. 2022, Republicans outperformed the polls. But then in 2024, something remarkable happened. Republicans outperformed the polls. Every single 2 years since Donald Trump came down that escalator in 2016, in the Midwest and in the Rust Belt, Republicans consistently outperformed the polls, and yet no one of the polling companies have lost their job. None of them have adjusted their turnout models. And the media continues to focus on these polls saying, Republicans are going to lose, Republicans are going to lose. And I've told you before, whether they're doing it for this reason or not, the end result is Republicans are going to have less motivation to come out and vote on Election Day if they think they're voting for a loser. That's just psychologically what happens. All right, let's pick it up from there. Again, Harry Enten breaking down how the polls miscount Republicans in particular year after year after year.
1: Just 2024, Donald Trump was on the ballot then. What about races where the president's not on the ballot?
0: Yeah, exactly right. So, you know, 2024, 2020, 2016, Donald Trump outperformed in these three states by significant margins. But what about a midterm election? You can go back to Donald Trump's first midterm election, and it's the same exact story. Look at this. The GOP outperformed September polls in the major 2018 statewide races by 6 points in Iowa, 6 points in Ohio, and 8 points in Michigan. The bottom line is this. Over the last few cycles, whether it be 2018, 2016, 2020, 2024, Republicans have outperformed their September polls by at least 5 points in all these three states, where Democrats right now are ahead, but not by a wide enough margin, whereby if Republicans outperform their September polls again, it could become very, very interesting.
1: Okay, now overlay this on the current Senate map.
0: Exactly right. So this is where it all kind of comes together, right? Okay, let's just say that the GOP outperforms their Midwest polls like they did in 2018 and 2024. Well, what do you get? You get a red Michigan. You get a red Ohio. You get a red Iowa. And all of a sudden, even if Democrats carry states like Texas, Georgia, North Carolina, and Alaska, well, guess what you get? You get a 50-50 Senate with J.D. Vance casting the tie-breaking vote. So if history holds in terms of the GOP outperforming their September polls, well, there's a very, very strong chance that Republicans hold on the United States Senate, even if Democrats win in places they don't historically win in, like Texas.
1: What are the prediction markets saying right now about these races?
2: That's smart. And again, he's just focusing on Ohio, Michigan, and Iowa. But what makes you think that Republicans are not undercounted in Texas right now, or in Minnesota for that matter? Bearing in mind the fact that Republicans tend to be undercounted not just in the Midwest and Rust Belt states, but pretty much across the board in a lot of these polls, the polls that drive the narrative and drive the news cycle. Take a listen to the latest round of polls in some of the key Senate races that we've been hearing about. The key Senate races that has been driving the narrative that there's a big blue wave coming, a big blue tsunami. Kansas is one of them. We keep hearing that Kansas is now in doubt. Oh, my gosh. If Senator Marshall is down in Kansas, then that means it's going to be a tsunami. The Democrats can win anywhere. Now, here's the thing about Roger Marshall. Nice enough guy. And he's a solid Republican for the most part. We've had him on the show before. He's not going to light anybody's fire on the stump. He's not one of those, you know, podium-pounding, Bible-thumping preacher-style candidates, which, by the way, is exactly what he's running against. He's literally running against a pastor and a preacher, somebody who is very gifted in giving speeches in front of a lot of people and making a turn of phrase that catches people's attention. And oftentimes, if you're not paying attention to actually what people stand for, you might be intoxicated by the candidate who gives the best speech and delivers the best TV commercial. So Roger Marshall, it appears, is in a bit of a fight in Kansas. Is he in such a fight that it's a some sort of canary in the coal mine that Chuck Schumer's going to get a 10-seat majority in the Senate? No, not just no. Hell no. Because here's the latest poll. This is a coefficient poll out of Kansas. Marshall is ahead by 5 points. Maybe that's too close, but Republicans, again, you know, Iowa undercounts Republicans to the tune of 9 points every election year, according to Harry Enten just now. Well, Iowa's pretty close to Kansas last I checked. What makes you think it doesn't translate across that state line? Speaking of Iowa, that's an open seat. Ashley Hinson, who is the candidate for the Republicans, latest poll shows her up by 4. Alaska, I keep hearing, is a big problem for Republicans. Well, the latest poll shows Dan Sullivan, up by 3. Maine is, you know, they knew they were going to win with the Nazi guy, right, with the swastika tattoo, until it was revealed eventually by everyone who cared to pay attention that he was a psychopathic abuser. He drops out. They bring in Troy Jackson. Susan Collins now, with 5 weeks to go, is ahead by 2. Last time she was up for reelection in 2020, she was down by 6 at this time. Chuck Schumer was already claiming that that race was over. Susan Collins ended up winning, I think, by 10 points or 8 points. She's now ahead by 2. New Hampshire is a tie. That's a seat that Democrats hold right now. That would be a flip for Republicans. Ditto in Michigan. That's a seat the Democrats hold, and that is currently tied. And over in Minnesota, another seat the Democrats hold. Right now, Peggy Flanagan, the lunatic lieutenant governor, is only up by 1 point in the latest public opinion poll, should the election be held today. According to the polls, Republicans would lose by 1 point there in an area of the country where historically, in the Midwest and in the Rust Belt, Republicans are undercounted, which brings us back to our question. Have you ever talked to any of these pollsters? Has your voice ever been reflected in these polls? And if not, what does that tell you? Not only what does it tell you about the polls, but what does it tell you about the media and how they use these polls and why they use these polls? I just gave you a breakdown of some of the most important Senate races in this cycle, and they are either tied or Republicans are in the lead. Is that how you hear this race described every single night on the nightly news? Let's finish up with Harry Enten here from CNN.
0: Hey, so the polls are one thing. What about the prediction markets? Well, the Kaiser prediction market says that Abdul al-Sayed is still a favorite in Michigan, but not an overwhelming one. 73%, Sherrod Brown, Ohio, 61%. That's basically a toss-up territory. And Josh Turek in Iowa, where he got a really good poll earlier this week, a 42% chance. So these races are still close at this point. That's what I think the bottom line takeaway is here. In these Midwestern Senate races, yes, Democrats have been getting good polls, but I would just say, hold on just a brief second here, because history says, you know what, it might not end for them as well as the polls currently suggest it will.
2: One last thing. I think I told you about 3 weeks ago in a bit of a monologue that I delivered that something's going to happen in the final 4 or 5 weeks where the media is going to talk about how the polls are tightening. Oh, boy, these polls are really tightening. All of a sudden, the polls are tightening, and it might even tighten to a point where Republicans are in the lead, or it's neck and neck, or it's a toss-up, or nobody knows how the election will go. This is after months and months and months of hearing that Republicans were in the toilet. Yeah, it's funny how that happens every single time, and now here you go. This is exactly the narrative that I told you would happen, because it happens every single time. Don't fall for it. Just stay focused.
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0: or as we like to say here on O'Connor and Company, no beardos, no weirdos, no wimps, no radicals, just warriors. Oh, wait, that's what Secretary Hegseth said about the military. We'll take it as well. Good morning. Thanks for tuning in. Lieutenant Colonel Tony Schaefer is going to join us in hour two. We'll get his assessment of Secretary Hegseth's speech. By the way, when Secretary Hegseth talks about no fatties, no trannies, no beardos, no weirdos, no wimps, no radicals, just worth, he's, of course, referring to the military back when Tony Schaefer was in the Army. Apparently, very, very different Army back then. So Tony Schaefer will be joining us, retired Lieutenant Colonel, to defend his time in the Army when apparently it was all about fatties and trannies and beardos and weirdos. That's coming up in the next hour. Looking forward to that conversation, I know. Also coming up in mere moments, we're going to speak with Dan Hoffman, former CIA, talk about that hijacking of the airliner over the Middle East yesterday. That's coming up. But first, I've got a quick question for you. It's a quiz. Quick, quick, quick. Who is the highest-ranking Hispanic American in American history? Who is the Hispanic that has reached the highest levels of our political structure in our government? Can you name him or her? As you're thinking about that, yesterday in the White House and the Trump administration, it was the launch of Hispanic Heritage Month, and the president held court. Our buddy Mercedes Schlapp, or as I like to refer to her when she's getting very Latina on me, Mercedes. Yes, Mercedes Schlapp was there representing Cuba, as well as many other great patriotic Latino, Latina. No, they didn't let any Latinx in there. And the president addressed them all in his own unique way. I don't think they had any taco bowls, though, but they did have this.
1: You know, the truth is, you're not supposed to generalize, but I do. You're hardworking people. You're smart as hell. You're energetic, sometimes too energetic, I might add. A little bit too, right? Sean knows that. A little bit too energetic. But you're incredible people, and I've loved you right from the beginning. I loved you for many years before I ever decided to do this political thing. And you've liked me from the beginning because the numbers are incredible, and I appreciate it. And you also know when I build a wall, I'm building a wall to keep bad people out. And you want those bad people kept out more than anybody. So with the help of many friends in this room, 2 years ago, we won more votes from the Hispanic Americans than any Republican president in history. And we won more than almost anybody that's ever run for office. And it was a great, it was a great thing.
0: It was, and it was a great night last night, I'm told by friends who were there. It's interesting, the conversation on the podium and at the cocktail bar and all the other places where they were having a party there in the East Room often turned to fights against communism and the Trump administration's posture against communism at home, sadly, and abroad. The inroads that they've been able to make in many Latin American countries who over the past several decades have sort of followed the path of the swan song of socialism only to see their nation end up in complete authoritarian tyranny. Venezuela is just the latest country to be liberated thanks to, in small part, our military, but in large part, really due to just the economic realities that communism doesn't work. Cuba's next in line. But so many Latin Americans here in this country, so many Hispanics in this country, are refugees from countries just like that. They escape to America not to get a better paycheck, not to look at our country as some ATM where they can cash out. They actually came here for freedom and liberty because they had lost it in their homeland, and they were persecuted. And, of course, America did what America always does for people like that. Which brings us to the answer of our trivia question. Who's the highest-ranking Hispanic in American government history? Well, you'd be surprised to learn that he holds office right now. He's our Secretary of State. Why don't we hear about that very often? Why doesn't the media celebrate Marco Rubio as the highest-ranking Hispanic in American election history? You know why. Because he's not their kind of Hispanic. Marco Rubio took the stage yesterday, and he delivered. Here he is.
2: We love this country. And we love it because so many of us either know firsthand or through our parents or grandparents what life is like in other countries. And so we know how special this country is. It's the place that gave us freedom. It's the place that gave us opportunity. It's the place that's given our parents, our grandparents, and many of you the chance not just to do well in life, but to do the most important thing any of us ever want, and that is to leave our children better off than ourselves. That is what makes America special. That's why we love it. That's why we're passionate about it. That is our heritage in this country. We are proud to be Americans, and I'm proud to be here and to serve under you, Mr. President.
0: Yeah, actually, that clip right there answers two questions that I rhetorically asked in this segment. The first was, who's our highest-ranking Hispanic to ever serve in political office? It's that guy, Marco Rubio, your current National Security Advisor, Secretary of State, and I think head chef at the White House. It also answers that second question. Why don't the media talk about him very much? Why don't they celebrate the fact that this Hispanic American has risen to the level of fourth in line in the succession plan for the presidency of the United States, and who knows what's in his future? Well, what you just heard from him, what you just saw from him, that's why. The last thing the legacy corporate media wants is a success story like Marco Rubio with an R after his name. Happy Hispanic Heritage Month for those who celebrate.
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11: We know his name and his weapon. I'm Carmen Roberts, Fox News. The co-pilot who allegedly tried to hijack a commercial jet bound for Israel is identified as the investigation probes into whether he acted alone.
12: The Associated Press has identified the pilot as Hammam al-Hammami. They're reporting he was born in the UAE and that his mother is from Syria, but he was able to obtain Omani citizenship through his Omani father.
11: Fox's Jeff Paul in Tel Aviv.
12: Israel is also involved in this investigation, with Prime Minister Benjamin Netanyahu saying this.
13: The attacker underwent Islamist radicalization. He intended to crash the plane along with its passengers. We are investigating now whether he was sent, and whoever sent him will pay a high price.
12: That hero captain who was attacked by his co-pilot, he is still recovering in the hospital in Abu Dhabi, but many calling him a hero for using his last grasp of strength to open up the cockpit door to allow those Israelis to come in and help control the situation.
11: President Trump hits a campaign stage in Ohio tonight as he tries to drum up support for Republican candidates. He's expected to repeat the message he has been for several days, and he shared it last night in Mobile, Alabama.
1: I'm asking you to pretend that I'm on the ballot. Here's what happens. When I'm not on the ballot, we don't do well. We have 44% or 48% less people. When I'm on the ballot, we kill everybody.
11: In Ohio, Republican incumbent Senator John Husted faces a tough challenge from his Democratic opponent, former Senator Sherrod Brown. Tennessee's prison chief is resigning after the botched execution of Christa Pike. Frank Strada says stepping aside is the best for everyone in the state as a review looks into why Pike's execution failed on Wednesday. Her attorney says she's unconscious and on a hospital ventilator. 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
11: An extensive search is underway off the coast of Nantucket, Massachusetts for an air ambulance and the six people on board who went missing around 1:30 this morning.
26: According to FlightAware data, the plane plummeted from 24,000 feet to 11,000 feet in just 3 minutes. The Coast Guard says the Gulfstream G-100 was flying from Bermuda to Boston's Logan International Airport.
11: Fox's C.B. Cotton reporting. College football player Nolan Wells was found dead off of Mississippi's Horn Island in July, and now after a grand jury determined circumstances were consistent with drowning, his friends are breaking their silence, and they say they have faced thousands of death threats as they speak out about what happened. Warren Hudson tells Fox News about the moment he learned that his friend was dead.
27: I was trying to hang on to hope for, 2 days, your buddy's missing, and you want to hang on to hope, but it's like, now it's been almost 48 hours and there's not a sign. And then I got the phone call that they had found his body. And obviously we were all traumatized.
11: On a lighter note, take a closer look at your peanut butter jar because one little word on the label may mean it's technically not peanut butter, at least not all of it.
28: A little noticed word on a popular peanut butter jar is getting attention, and there's a decades-old federal rule behind it. Skippy natural peanut butter spread looks and tastes like peanut butter, but under FDA rules, it can't simply be labeled peanut butter. Federal standards require peanut butter to contain at least 90% peanuts and restrict other ingredients. Skippy Natural contains palm oil, putting it outside that standard, hence the word spread. The rules date back decades after Skippy, Jif, and Peter Pan battled over what could legally be called peanut butter. CJ Papa, Fox News.
11: And the leader of the Church of Jesus Christ of Latter-day Saints warned today that an explosion in gambling by the online prediction markets is not good. 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
6: 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I'm going to get in trouble for saying that. Thanks for joining us. It's O'Connor and Company. Coming up in 30 minutes, Lieutenant Colonel Tony Schaefer, who represents an era in the United States military back when he was active duty, that the Secretary Hegseth referred to as, I just want to quote him accurately, the era of fatties and trannies, beardos and weirdos, wimps and radicals. So we'll get Lieutenant Colonel Tony Schaefer here to defend his United States Army back in his day. Also coming up in Hour 3, this is really just a test to see if Tony's listening. In Hour 3, KT McFarland will join us. There's plenty to discuss with her. In fact, right now, I want to get to this story that we tracked all morning long as we were hearing of this incident over in the skies over Saudi Arabia that involved a jetliner from Oman bound for Tel Aviv. The New York Times referred to it as an altercation between the pilot and the co-pilot. I don't know, your typical altercation between two pilots flying a passenger jet does not involve one of them trying to stab the other to death and then plunging the plane 14,000 feet in 30 seconds. But that's what happened. And then, well, then the passengers took over, and the rest is nothing short of a miracle. Joining us to discuss this is Dan Hoffman. Dan is a retired CIA senior clandestine services officer and frequent on cable news as an expert on such matters, and gratefully a regular guest on this program when this sort of thing happens. Dan, thanks for joining us.
18: Thanks for having me on the program.
6: So I think many people see this story and they get freaked out because we assume that the pilots are screened as assiduously as the passengers are. Are they? How did this happen? How does this guy slip through the cracks?
18: Well, clearly they weren't in this case because the pilot brought a knife on board. And so clearly that shouldn't be happening. And look, none of this should have happened. This is not where you want to be. The whole point when you're dealing with airline security is to detect threats way, way out left of boom, as we like to say when I served at CIA for decades. In this case, we weren't able to detect the threat way out in advance and preempt it before anything untoward could have happened. In this case, we were in incident response, and the passengers, civilians, a plumber, an Israeli plumber, had to take matters into his own hands and choke out the pilot who was trying to stab the other pilot with a knife. So a lot went wrong here. There's a lot to learn from this. There was clearly not appropriate vetting done of that pilot, reportedly an Omani national, but we don't have confirmation of that. We also don't know whether he had some sort of mental illness or whether he was himself a terrorist. Yesterday when I was on Fox News, part of my responsibility as a Fox News contributor to comment on these sorts of incidents, what concerned me was that if this was an al-Qaeda plot, it wasn't going to be just one aircraft. There would be multiple aircraft because that's the way al-Qaeda operates.
6: Yeah.
18: Thankfully, miraculously in this case, it was just this one incident, but you're right to call it a miracle. That's exactly what it was. And Israel, Saudi Arabia, and the UAE, I can tell you right now, they're mounting a full court press with their intelligence services to uncover what went wrong and then put in place proper procedures and protocols so that it doesn't happen again.
6: Dan Hoffman's our guest. He's a former CIA officer and expert on terror attacks such as this. People who I know in my life who sort of do similar stuff as to what you do, Dan, they hate the term lone wolf. You hear it all the time in the media. Oh, it's a lone wolf terror attack. That said, should the assumption be that this is a one-off, or should there be more to find out about this guy, what networks and influences he may have had, and could there have been other people involved here that motivated this guy to do it?
18: We don't know the answer to a lot of those questions. I'm with you. I don't like that term either. It's quite possible that there were multiple threats, and maybe the other efforts to hijack planes didn't work out for whatever reason.
6: Yeah.
18: We just don't know the answers to those questions. And we don't know a lot about this pilot in terms of whether or how he was connected with terrorists and what sort of network there might have been that would have radicalized him or supported him in some way. All he needed was to do was to, you know, grab a knife, get on the plane, and do what he did. So it wasn't like he needed a significant network, like you might have needed to go attack that airbase 90 miles from London, where, you know, yeah, reportedly over the weekend, that we're tracking closely as well. But I just can't emphasize enough that, you know, a bloody struggle, an emergency landing in Saudi Arabia, 180 passengers at risk. I mean, that plane could have, you know, it could have hit a building like we saw on 9/11 and
6: sure,
18: killed thousands of people. So
6: yep,
18: this is one we got to get right in the future. And I'm sure that, look, the people in the region will demand it. No one is going to want to fly in the region. It's not just, you know, this one Fly Dubai airline. There's others as well.
6: That's right.
18: There's going to be a significant impact potentially on commerce and travel.
6: Let's turn to that foiled terror plot, it appears, up in England, because I think it's remarkable to learn that 48 hours after apprehending these people, after a tip and after credible evidence that suggested that there was going to be some sort of plot against that Air Force base that includes the Royal Air Force as well as the U.S. Air Force, that the suspects were released on bail. That doesn't seem to be taking this incident seriously. Has this been blown up bigger than it should be? Is Scotland Yard correct to just sort of let these guys out on good behavior?
18: You know, we don't know enough about this case. First, we'd heard that these five individuals were driving vans that might have had explosives on them and that they had planned to launch an attack on this British airbase, which has been used for U.S. B-1, B-2 bombers flying missions into the Strait of Hormuz to target Iranian missile sites, missile launch sites. Whether we caught this in the pre-attack surveillance phase or whether it's just not as bad as we thought, I mean, we haven't learned enough about this, and I'm sure that the public in the U.K. is concerned about that. We should be as well, because we have to be on high alert. The Iranians, the IRGC had publicly warned Britain about this base and warned them not to support the United States war effort back in July. So the base should have been on high alert. And I can't imagine that this was just the result of a tip-off from a local farmer. There must have been some other surveillance conducted by British authorities of anyone who might have been interested in targeting the base. But I can tell you that in this case, there's definitely got to be a network behind any sort of attack on a British base, airbase. And it would be over to MI5, their internal security service, to do the investigation and to run the sources to know exactly what might be behind it. But there are ongoing threats every day. I can tell you, when I served at CIA, we were dealing with ongoing threats. When I served in war zones overseas, that's just the way it is. You've got to go out and follow those threats and collect your intelligence to determine what's real, what's not, and then take measures to preempt them before any harm is caused.
6: These incidents might not have anything to do with each other, but are you guys trained to sort of look for patterns like this? If it seems like there's a couple of incidents that happen in a short period of time, even if it's in other parts of the world, is the instinct appropriate that maybe there's some connection, even if it's not a tangible connection? Maybe you know, there it ends up being copycats. Maybe there's, you know, when there's one, there's two, there's three, suddenly you should all be sort of bracing for something bigger down the line, or is it just random?
18: We've been in a constant fight with terrorists for decades, so way before 9/11. Remember that Al-Qaeda blew up our embassies in Africa and tried to blow up the World Trade Center in 1993, the USS Cole in 2000. and multitude of other attempted attacks against us. Russell Square bombing in the UK, 2005. It's just a continuum of terrorist attacks against us. And I used to say at CIA, I'm sorry, we have to be overseas detecting these threats with human source penetrations to tell us where the bad guys are and what they're plotting, but we kind of have to do it until terrorism is somehow eradicated. And that's over to the locals to figure that out. But until they do, we're going to go out and run our counterterrorism mission to keep our people safe. So I'm sorry to say that there just are a myriad of threats out there every day that our brave men and women in the U.S. military, in law enforcement, in the intelligence community are out there working on. And we don't talk about it. And that's a measure of their success. The less we talk about it, we don't wake up every morning thinking, boy, I hope they got that terrorist guy out in wherever, you know, Syria or Iraq, because we just trust them to do it. And that's the greatest compliment they could ever receive. And I can tell you from my own experience, having spent 3 years in war zones side by side with the U.S. military, that's where we wanted to be. We're not trying to take, you know, build democracy or anything like that. We're just trying to take bad guys off the streets so that our people at home can be safe and secure. And that's just an ongoing fight, I'm sorry to say.
6: It's as simple as that. And it's one of the reasons why those of us who love our agents and our agencies that do this kind of work, when they get politicized, when they get warped, when they get to focus and ordered to focus on things that aren't keeping their eye on our existential threat of terrorists and bad guys out there, we get angry about that because we want those agencies to do what they were designed to do. Dan, I know you would agree, Dan. We got to leave it there, though. Thanks for joining us. Always good to talk to you.
18: All right, sir. Yes. Have a good day.
6: You bet. That's Dan Hoffman, retired CIA senior clandestine services officer and an expert on such matters. And we thank all of those men and women who every day.
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0: I'll be honest with you. I may surprise you here. President Trump now finishing up his sixth year as president, 4 years, of course, in the first term, and now halfway through his second term, almost, 2 years in. And the man has changed the face of American politics and has put his handprint on American history for here on in. I mean, yes, every president has an impact on American history, but quick, what did Millard Fillmore do? Yeah. No, we'll be talking about Donald Trump for decades and decades and decades. But I got to tell you, with all of the things that Donald Trump has been able to accomplish and what he's done to change the face of this country and the way politics is covered and the way politics even happens in this nation, what was announced earlier this week may actually have the biggest impact on everyday Americans' lives going forward. This could very well be the greatest achievement of Trump's presidency. It's America.gov. I don't think I'm overstating the case. You know, I saw this story go by, and it was like, oh, it's a big reintroduction of the new America.gov, and they're using artificial intelligence to be able to make things a lot more efficient. I was like, oh, okay, that's great, whatever, all right, that's fine. And then yesterday I spent some time really diving deep on this and reading into it. I went to the website, it's America.gov. I did a couple of things on it. I saw some demonstrations about it. This is phenomenal. This truly is a game changer for making our government work better for us and our lives be more efficient. If you have to deal with the federal government for anything, from taxes to passports to modifications to your address for Social Security or Medicare or anything else, this fixes 85 to 90% of the frustrations that you have had with every single government website you've ever had to interact with. Take a listen to the rollout here. Joe Gebbia, he's the person who was put in charge of this redesign and the rollout, not even a redesign, design and rollout of this brand new interface that we can all use.
1: 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Address change with the Postal Service? No stress. Serve the country and need to find care done in a few clicks. Go back to being a patriot.
0: Who's Joe Gebbia, by the way? Is this some, you know, bureaucrat that was put in charge of fixing a website or a redesign or something like that? No. This is not a redesign. And this isn't a new website. This is a revolution. And this is a complete reimagining of how we, the people, can interact with our federal government through an interface that makes sense and is intuitive and isn't designed for the bureaucrats, but it's designed for us. Joe Gebbia is the founder or co-founder of Airbnb. And he was brought in by Elon Musk for the Doge effort. It got a lot of headlines there for the great work that he did with a very small team, and he decided he'd stick around. He's now, his title is Chief Design Officer. And he not only brought in his own, you know, focus on how you do a website and make it function, but also the art of it. He's actually a design major. The design is a big part of what he's done.

0: in graphic and industrial design. He's now brought that know-how to this job, and he doesn't need this job. He's a multi-gajillionaire. He invented Airbnb, for goodness sake. His vision here is incredible. Here, just a couple of things. Yes, it is AI assisted, but don't freak out. Everybody's telling you how AI is going to kill us. No, AI is a great tool when used properly. It brings together information from more than 29,000 different government websites that currently exist. And this is one portal where it will be able to deliver the information, or you can provide your information to all of those websites or the website that you're looking for. It allows people to ask questions in everyday language, because that's what artificial intelligence does. Here's a good example of it. Marco Rubio demonstrated this online about changing your passport, right? You don't have to print out the forms. You don't have to go and take a picture at a drugstore or a post office. You don't need an appointment. You don't need to stand in line. You don't have to deal with some middleman. America.gov.
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8: Fox News, I'm Roger Stern. The Coast Guard searching for an air ambulance plane traveling from Bermuda to Boston that disappeared with six people on board.
9: The state agency, which operates Logan International Airport, shared the following statement. Quote, we can confirm that the aircraft did not arrive at Boston Logan as scheduled.
8: Fox's C.B. Cotton. We're learning more about the first officer who allegedly stabbed his captain during that Fly Dubai flight to Israel.
10: According to people familiar with the matter, the suspect in this case had previously been hired by Oman Air, but was later grounded by the airline over suspicion of his activities. The suspect in this case eventually was given a ground job with Oman Air.
8: Fox Jeff Paul, no word on why Oman Air was suspicious of the pilot. 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
7: 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I have more to say about it. I just love the fact that these tech gurus decided to, you know, walk away from their gajillions. Well, they're not walking away from their gajillions, but instead of just sitting on some, you know, private island in the Caribbean somewhere, he decided, oh, yeah, I can bring my skills and my know-how and my design talents to the table and actually make things better for Americans. That's what this guy, I remember they tried to destroy this guy because he was part of Elon Musk's Doge effort. Joe Gebbia, co-founder of Airbnb, he helped modernize the federal retirement paperwork process. Anybody who's got to deal with retirement paperwork now, it's a lot easier than it was before Elon Musk and Doge and Joe Gebbia got in there. Now he's leading the government's digital redesign effort, including this America.gov. And America.gov feels like your typical ChatGPT or Grok. In fact, I think it's using Grok, right? Oh, it's a corruption scandal. Elon Musk, he gave all this money to the Trump campaign, and now he's got the contract. We're going to stop it. Grok's a very good artificial intelligence engine. It's perfectly designed for this sort of thing. He's now using his talents to make life better for all of us. I mean, for instance, I'll give you a for instance. I had to book a flight on an airline that I don't usually use. I usually use one airline all the time, and so all of my information is locked into my account. So when I go to book a new ticket on this airline, my known traveler number, which I use for global reentry and TSA pre-check, it automatically transfers over to every reservation. Well, I'm using a new airline for my flight today, and I didn't have the number, and I'm searching everywhere. I don't know what my known traveler number is. So I just went to America.gov. I said, how do I get my known traveler number? And it gave me a link to everything that I needed, to the Homeland Security thing. It told me everything that I needed to be able to log on, get my KTN, and be able to get that number. And I just did it. I just did it in the last couple of minutes. I took care of it, and it was fine. Right? It's amazing. And it's all one place. You try that anywhere else. And again, there's over 20,000 websites right now with the federal government. And America.gov harnesses all of them together. You tell me that's not a lasting impact on our lives. You tell me that's not an amazing legacy. As I mentioned, Marco Rubio on X gave a demonstration about getting a passport and what's involved in getting a passport or renewing your passport. We had to renew Meredith's passport last year. It was a pain in the butt. Not anymore. Not anymore. It's amazing. All right. Do we have Tony Schaefer yet? Or are we still efforting? Oh, we're still efforting on Tony Schaefer. Okay. Well, before we bring Tony Schaefer in anyway, because we want to talk about some of the top news stories for him, let's get back to Secretary Pete Hegseth and his remarks, because that's what we're going to have Tony Schaefer comment on as a retired officer from the United States Army and the direction that the military is taking now under the guidance of the Secretary of War. Let's get back to clip 8 here, if you don't mind. This is clip 8, Secretary Roy Pete Hegseth yesterday in his speech to the leadership of our military.
8: The power is back in the hands of commanders and NCOs, not lawyers and HR reps. Telling someone to get in shape or shave or fix their uniform or start busting their ass, that's not discrimination. That's leadership. We've ended the poisonous culture of risk aversion

0: and empowered leaders at every single level to simply enforce standards. The only focus, as you know, in your formations should be training, readiness, accountability, discipline, and lethality. And when you pursue those things, you don't have to walk on eggshells. No more social engineering, no more weaponized IG policies. The complainers, the ideologues, and the poor performers are no longer in the driver's seat. No more silly PowerPoint trainings or drag queen shows. No more diversity quotas. No more gender pronouns. No more identity months. Only the warrior ethos. And I know you feel it because I've been to your units and met with your troops. It has transformed entire formations as it was intended to do.
1: Can I just say, I know for a fact that many of you who are not in the military are hearing that right now and thinking, could we get him to take over the company I work for? Could we get that sort of change of focus here at the business I'm in? Because, I joined the profession that I'm in right now thinking that I was going to do X, Y, and Z, and I spend 20% of my time in some stupid HR PowerPoint meeting about making sure that I use the right or wrong pronouns depending on your perspective. Thank you. Yes. That garbage gets in the way of cohesion, not just in the military ranks, but also in everyday life. And no, everyone in a company doesn't have to stop in their tracks and reorient their brain and call somebody a them as if that's the correct pronoun for an individual. How dare you use the wrong pronoun? You're supposed to refer to me in the plural. Wait, what? And there goes productivity right down the drain. And it's also very important when your productivity specifically is to be a warrior that protects our country from hostile actors and then takes the fight to those enemies when called to do so. All right, clip 9, more from Secretary of War Pete Hegseth yesterday, 1 year after his introduction of these new standards and this new focus.
0: But it's worth saying again, so that the fake news understands it. We are no longer the woke department or the weak department. Simple translation of that, no fatties, no trannies, no beardos, no weirdos, no wimps, no radicals. Just warriors. Just tough, ready, committed troops. The War Department, as you know, is colorblind, gender neutral, and merit-based. Or, as the president likes to say to me, Pete, central casting.
1: Have you noticed that everyone who works in this government can do a Trump impersonation? And I'm pretty surprised that they're given free rein to do so. I've spoken to a lot of people who are cabinet secretaries or in the leadership. Can I just say, of all of them, that wasn't bad, but it wasn't great either. You'll be surprised to hear who I think gives the very best Donald Trump impersonation out there. He's not known for his humor. In fact, he's considered to be a little bit of a charming nerd. Believe it or not, the very best Donald Trump impersonation of anyone in this government or in the leadership of the Republican ranks is Speaker of the House Mike Johnson. Hand to God, he gives a great Donald Trump impersonation. And if President Trump doesn't know that, well, I'm sorry to let the cat out of the bag, Speaker Johnson, but it's true. You should try it next time you're in a meeting with him. All right, more of Pete Hegseth there. Yesterday in his speech, let's go to cut 10 as he was speaking. Again, to the top brass in the military, these are the NCOs with a whole lot of stripes on the arm or officers with a whole lot of brass on their shoulder. Go ahead.
0: The ideological clowns are out. The patriotic cowboys are in, with testosterone testing on top. Diversity is not our strength. Unity is our strength. Because that's all that really matters when the missiles are flying. You see, the delusional media will downplay all of the progress of the past year, but this group right here, and I look forward to hearing from you all tomorrow morning as well, knows how real and how important cultural change is and has been.
1: That's Pete Hegseth talking about the fact that the military is no longer going to be driven by radical left-wing ideologues. And again, I want to repeat, he said no fatties, no trannies, no beardos, no weirdos, no wimps, no radicals. Which brings us to Lieutenant Colonel Tony Schaefer. Lieutenant Colonel Tony Schaefer, of course, is a retired officer from the United States Army who served at a time, apparently, when the Army was run by radical left-wing ideologues and fatties and trannies and beardos and weirdos. Where do you fit into this, Tony Schaefer? I'm concerned for your legacy.
2: I'm not a fatty or a tranny, just for the record.
1: Noted. Thank you. Well, I guess I lost that bet with my friends.
2: True. Well, that's good. No, so look, I came up, I joined in 1981 during the Reagan recovery, and I'm very proud of the fact, Larry, you know this. I became friends, and I'm mentored by those Reagan guys to this day. So that's what Pete wants to bring back, the halcyon days of a military that's focused on doing two things. Well, really three things, you know. Killing people, breaking things, and holding territory or domains. That's it. It's a very kind of clear-cut mission where you've added guys wearing high heels, Mark Milley trying to find his white wage. By the way, Larry, it turned out later it was just bleeding hemorrhoids. They solved that for him, but it's okay. That's another story. But back to Pete.
1: Allegedly. Allegedly.
2: Allegedly.
1: Don't drag me into this.
2: Anyway. But Pete was very clear on this, and he laid out the path forward. And by the way, another thing for your audience to know, Pete invited me up to the kickoff back in January of the Arsenal of Freedom Tour at Newport News. And what he's doing with the military, he started with the industrial base. I was there, Larry, inside this huge base. This was phenomenal. There was pictures on my Facebook. I get shivers thinking about it, in front of this huge nuclear submarine with Pete there laying out what he's going to do to the industrial base with all of those workers spellbound. Basically, they were there because they had been ignored by the Biden administration and everybody else. So he's starting with the military industrial base. He's working with the very people, the soldiers, the sailors, the airmen, the Space Force folks who need a new uniform. He's working with all of them. And he's going to reduce the whole thing at the top by 20%, which is long overdue.
1: You know, people have raised concerns about that. That, you know, these are the people who have the experience. They have, Reed and when? where are we? When's the Reed, guys? One more time, Paul. Oh, thank you. I'm sorry. I misunderstood. Yeah, sorry. Go ahead, Tony. I was just getting some information. They're concerned with the people with the most experience and with the most know-how, 30, 40 years of experience. They're the ones that you need in command. You don't want to get rid of somebody just because they got too much brass on their shoulder.
2: So that's the problem. They've used academic and other non-military, non-combat-related criterion to promote people. When I went up for my last promotion, I couldn't make it because I didn't have the academic requirements, even though I'd been in combat multiple times, two combat tours. Yeah, I wasn't considered competitive because I didn't have the right tickets punched. It's nonsense. It's utter nonsense. And that's where a lot of these officers get their promotions. And so let me give you a quick stat. So during World War II, we had 12,290,000 men and women in uniform, 12 million. And we had 29 four-star generals. Today, 2026, we have 1.2 million men and women in uniform and 36 four-star generals. How does that make sense? And so what Pete's trying to do is remove these bureaucrats with their fat-spreading ass. Oop, can I say that on the air? I guess.
1: About this, and also about that terror attack against the jetliner yesterday, because he's...
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1: 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I just realized I haven't changed my address at TSA, so I can get my, I just changed my address, and it automatically logged me in for the Social Security as well, so I can change my address there. America.gov is awesome. I've got, they're not even, we should try to find out if they'll be a client here. I'll endorse America.gov. I'm giving them free endorsements right now. This is a godsend. Again, the greatest legacy that the president has delivered in his presidency is streamlining how to get garbage done in the federal government across their tens of thousands of websites, all one place, America.gov. That said, his second best legacy may be the reorientation of the military back to where it belongs. We're speaking with Lieutenant Colonel Tony Schaefer, who promises us he's not a fatty or a tranny. Allegedly. Tony, this is a big deal. It really is. Two questions for you. Number one, when did it happen? You joined up under Ronald Reagan. Ronald Reagan had a similar agenda. You know, he wanted to recover post-Vietnam, post-Jimmy Carter. Military had a bad name. He brought pride back into wearing that uniform. So what happened between then and now that this even needs to happen? Can you point to a time or a place or perhaps a specific commander-in-chief?
2: Well, it started with the so-called defense dividend that you and I remember from the early 90s when Bill Clinton, I feel your pain, came in to start removing the lethality. They started injecting what I considered the early days of social justice before you called it. They put people into the bureaucracy. Larry, they stopped allowing people like me who are fully qualified to have guns on military installations, which resulted in the Nidal Hassan assassinating people. It started then, and so it expanded under multiple administrations to include George Bush 43. Nothing slowed down, and this was all about making things kinder and gentler, trying to make us the largest social outreach program globally. And you know, Carl Higbee was on last night, Larry, talking about how his Navy SEAL buddies were out there being taught how to dig wells in villages. Like, that's not what Navy SEALs do, you know, in Iraq. So everything.
1: What's the point of the Seabees if you got the SEALs doing that? No, you're right. And listen, we saw these generals. We saw we had defense secretaries who would stand up there and say our biggest threat globally right now is global warming and climate change.
2: Yeah, nuts. Yeah, and so that mission. That removal of that, and by the way, I get a degree in environmental studies. CO2 is plant food. There's no global emergencies, no climate emergency. Anyway, but Larry, it's something that happened, and Pete is trying to go with the roots of this, also through the academic institutions, both private sector and military. I've taught classes at the Army War College. I've called out colonels for them not doing their job, and it's like, oh, well, we didn't know we were supposed to stand up to the stupidity. It's like, if you don't, who does?
1: Yep.
2: So it's been an ethos failure that started in the 90s and accelerated under Obama and Biden. And so there's a lot of work to be done, but you got to start somewhere, and you start by taking out senior leaders who have drank the Kool-Aid. Remember Jim Jones?
1: Oh, sure. We know the reference.
2: Senior leaders drank the Kool-Aid.
1: Tony, real fast on this, because I do want to turn to the terror attacks yesterday. Are you concerned that the next presidential election with a different president and a different, they'll go back to calling it the Defense Department instead of the War Department. In other words, if AOC gets into the White House, are they going to radically change it? Should we have such quick and seismic shifts at the Pentagon? Are you concerned about that aspect of this big pivot, just begging for a pivot back?
2: Well, you've got to do something radical, Larry, to put the enterprise back into fighting shape, period. It's like, I don't know, you never went to basic training, but when you go to basic training, they snap you into focus.
1: That's a seismic
2: and
1: shift,
2: they get
1: you
2: discipline.
1: Yeah.
2: Yeah.
1: All right.
2: And that's what's happening here. Putting them on the basic training.
1: When you saw this story developing yesterday, when you heard about this airliner from Oman to Tel Aviv, what the New York Times called an altercation between pilots that involved a knife and a near fatal stabbing, was there even a hesitation for you? Did you know immediately this was a terror attack?
2: Oh, I suspected it instantly because, Larry, that's what happens in that part of the world. You've had individuals who are part of the crew from Egyptian Airlines, from other airlines, crashed the aircraft. And I considered this instantly to be something where the pilot was either trying to crash the airplane or basically mimic a 9/11-style attack. I think he was going for the 9/11-style attack. That's why he disabled the pilot. And he was going to try to fly that thing into Tel Aviv and do something horrible. So that's what I believed instantly, absolutely.
1: Do we need to do something to better screen people who work on the airplanes? I think most of us assumed that was already in place.
2: Well, this guy was an Omani. By the way, Larry, for the record, Omanis aren't supposed to be allowed to land in Israel. And so the fact that this guy was a pilot on this aircraft flying to Israel, he'd only been with the company about not even a year. Yeah, I think we have to. We can't accept this as a one-up. We have to start looking at what other places the if this was Iranian or they're trying to penetrate, and relook our screening process. And Larry, let's be honest here. Everybody's kind of gotten complacent after 9/11, even with the 25th anniversary. We have to pick up and look at the weaknesses. And the hijackers are now not trying to go through security. They've gotten through security, Larry. They're part of the cabin crew, and we have to be aware. That's where we should start looking.
1: That is disconcerting, to say the least. Tony Schaefer, retired United States Army, senior intelligence officer. He's also president of Project Sentinel, and you can catch him there on his website, ColonelTonySchaefer.com.
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24: It's missing. I'm Roger Stern, Fox News. An ongoing search at the coast of Nantucket for a missing medevac plane en route from Bermuda to Boston. 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
25: The airport in Bermuda tells Fox the plane was carrying four crew members and two passengers when it left at around 12:40 a.m. this morning, again bound for Boston. Less than an hour later, the FAA says it issued a search and rescue alert for the plane at 1:20 a.m. Massport, the state agency which operates Logan International Airport, shared the following statement. Quote, we can confirm that the aircraft did not arrive at Boston Logan as scheduled. Our thoughts are with those on board and their loved ones as the search continues. The Coast Guard, in its last update, said crews from Air Station Cape Cod and Air Station Elizabeth City were helping in the search.
24: The plane owned by a Canadian company. We're learning more about the flight. Dubai first officer who allegedly stabbed his captain and tried to take over the flight until passengers stopped him. Fox's Jeff Paul in Tel Aviv.
26: According to people familiar with the matter who spoke to Fox News, the suspect in this case was previously hired by Oman Air, but was later given a ground job over suspicion of his activities. Now, exactly what those activities were has not been disclosed yet, but the suspect later moved to Dubai, where he eventually became a pilot for Fly Dubai. The Associated Press has identified the pilot as 29-year-old Hammam al-Hammami. The reporting, he was born in the UAE and that his mother is from Syria, but was able to obtain Omani citizenship through his father.
24: Investigators want to know the first officer acted alone or had connections to an extremist group or foreign entity or was being directed by anyone else. 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
4: That heat's going to be out there for one more day.
6: Temperatures being 30 degrees above average.
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24: Fox News polls show falling confidence in the country's highest court, leading to some lawmakers to call for reform, including expanding the number of justices and creating term limits. This as the court begins its new term next week. Supreme Court Justice Samuel Alito, in an exclusive interview with Fox's Shannon Bream, saying he's concerned about the court's future.
7: I think it's an important institution. It has not always done the right thing, but I think on the whole, it has been fundamental in protecting our constitutional structure and the rights that all Americans enjoy.
24: That full interview will air on Fox News Sunday tomorrow afternoon at 2 p.m. Eastern Time. We're now learning that the local DA who declined to prosecute Cornell fraternity brothers for an alleged rape did not have the full story from the supposed student victim. Here's Fox's Eric Shawn.
8: The reports say that the Cornell student did tell the campus police that she was raped, but it seems that someone withheld that. New York Governor Kathy Hochul now appointing State Attorney General Tish James to investigate the Cornell co-ed, identified as Jane Doe in court documents, who claims that in 2024 she was drunk and drugged when seven members of the Chi Phi fraternity raped her for hours at their frat house. She gave a statement to Cornell University police, and new reports say that she did tell them she was raped, but that may not have been passed on to the district attorney.
24: And tragic news in the world of entertainment. Japanese child pop star Hirata Runa has died at just 8 years old. Her associates say she died September 25th from myocarditis caused by influenza. She had performed on stage 5 days before her death. I'm Roger Stern, and this is Fox News.
9: Hi, I'm Jay DeMarcus of Rascal Flatts. I've had the honor of playing for our troops overseas. I'll tell you, the joy I felt getting the chance to give back to our nation's heroes is something that's stuck with me ever since. 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Thank you from the bottom of our hearts. This message is brought to you by the U.S. Air Force.
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1: So this murderer in Tennessee, hey, it's Larry O'Connor, O'Connor and Company here, getting you started the right way every morning from your nation's capital on WMAL, our flagship station, Relief Factor Studios. So this This in Tennessee, this woman, I love it. It's like, oh, it's the first woman to have been killed by execution in however many years. I thought we weren't supposed to judge people based on their sex or their gender. Why is it suddenly a big headline? It's the same people on the left, in the woke media, who are like, you know, the gender doesn't matter. It's just a social construct. I can't believe they're executing a woman. All right, well, fine. You got your way, because this woman, this murderer in Tennessee, if you're just waking up, she survived the lethal injection twice. Now what do you do with her? Do you give her medical attention? Get her back to health so you can execute her again? What exactly is going on here? And how are we doing lethal injections now? Here's something that you don't hear every day. A convicted murderer surviving the electric chair, surviving a firing squad. For that, there's no surviving a firing squad, generally speaking. So maybe we need to rethink the lethal injection thing. I don't mean to laugh about it, but now what? Now, well, let's just make sure that she's, you know, comfortable, and she nurse her back to health, make sure she gets the best medical attention, and then try again. Wait, we'll get into that conversation in a little bit more here. And that thing that never happens, that we keep hearing doesn't happen, illegal immigrants voting in this country, it happened again. Justice Department with more arrests. And what you heard from Todd Blanche and Mark Wayne Mullen yesterday about the suspected number of illegal immigrants who are voting in this country will blow your mind. We'll get to that coming up. But first, we're joined, as we always are at this time, by a fan favorite, KT McFarland, former Deputy National Security Advisor to President Trump and author of the fantastic book about her time in the first Trump administration, Revolution. KT, always good to talk to you. Thanks for joining us.
2: It's a pleasure. Thank you.
1: Well, what is your impression of this remarkable story? Thank God for the Israeli nationals on that airplane who took matters into their own hands. Thank God for that pilot. What a hero, opening up the security door. But boy, this raises a lot of questions and a lot of concerns about the threat of terrorism that we still must deal with.
2: Yeah, there's the bad news. And the good news is that what a bunch of heroes, you know, and thank God the guy who rushed the Israeli who rushed the cockpit was a plumber with strong arms, so he could pull back the lever and prevent the plane from crashing. Thank goodness he wasn't like an accountant or something. So he's a strong guy. He could do it. Thank God for the Israelis on board who were able to rush to the occasion, stand up to the occasion, and prevent the, you know, killing, murder of 177 people. And thank God for the Indian pilot, and thank God for the Abraham Accords. That's what this is all about, right? Ooh, these are flights that go between Dubai and Israel. This is a cooperation, security cooperation between the two. The bad news, though, is that the terror threat, whether it's hijacking or whether it's a terrorist threat against American military bases in the UK, is still with us.
1: Yeah, I'll say. And again, we, you know, at a time when Israeli Prime Minister Benjamin Netanyahu is facing an election challenge of his own at home, and concerns over terrorism and maybe, you know, taking it too lightly here in America is one of the things that should be on the agenda for our elections. The timing of this is uncanny in terms of reminding people that we need serious leaders to take these threats seriously.
2: Yeah, and you know, when you were talking just a second ago about illegal immigration and people coming across the border and then voting elections, obviously voting for Democrats, it really points out how important it is to know who's in this country and to know who they are, what's their background, what are they doing here, what potentially could they do here, what did they bring with them when they came. And if that's something that while we've sealed the border, and that's just the best bit of news that the Trump administration has done, it did it on day one. The second part of it is to figure out who's still here and do they pose any threats to the United States, internal threats. And especially what you're seeing is more, it seems at least, is that some kind of terrorist, is, you know, somebody self-activated, or is this something the IRGC is ramping up as it's getting into the more desperate days, final days of its rule.
1: Speaking of the desperation of the mullahs in the Iranian regime, what did you make of this letter that they wrote to the honorable citizens of the United States of America, by the way? I thought we were the great Satan. But this 28-page letter, let me just summarize it. Please, Americans, vote for Democrats. Well, that's quite an endorsement from the mullahs and the IRGC.
2: But why are we surprised, right? So Tom Friedman, Pulitzer Prize-winning columnist for the New York Times a while ago, said, you know, when he was asked about the Iran war and Iran and Trump, he said, look, I don't want Iran to win, but I just can't contemplate or bear the thought of Donald Trump having a success.
1: Yeah.
2: So why should we be surprised that the IRGC is turning around to endorse the Democrat Party? I mean, if there's any commercial that you should have in favor of Republicans, it would be the picture of all the Ayatollahs and the IRGC guys endorsing the Democrats.
1: Right. They're rooting for the Democrats, literally. In this. But does it tell you that this is like a last desperate plea? They're dying for some sort of a political shift here in America, which they don't understand our system. It doesn't matter who's running Congress, the House or the Senate. The president's going to do what the president's going to do for at least two more years. But you know, with the news this week that even the Wall Street Journal is admitting that the oil through the Strait of Hormuz is basically at pre-war levels, but no oil is coming out of Iran. Their currency is now devalued to the worst time in the last 50 years. It seems like they really are on their last legs, or is it just wishful thinking?
2: Last legs. The question is what comes next? Is some kind of a leadership crisis within? So the IRGC is pushed aside and sort of more moderate leaders spring forth. Is it internal unrest and civil war, or is it complete devastation? You know, the leadership, the IRGC has totally overplayed their hand, and they've so screwed up their assessment of Donald Trump throughout. You know, if they had just stopped after we destroyed their nuclear sites, Trump probably would have called it a day, because that was his goal, always get rid of their nukes. But no, they had to then go attack other countries in the region. They had to expand the war, so then they had to close the strait. So what do we do? Our response is to do the blockade. So as you point out, they've had nothing in, nothing out, no money coming in. And so now, even after the memorandum of understanding, which said, okay, open the strait, we'll stop the blockade, no, they wouldn't take that. They overplayed their hand again. They think they're going to somehow intimidate Donald Trump before the election. Sorry, guys, the cake is baked at this point about the election. And if you think Donald Trump is angry now, just wait until the day after the election. And if Trump loses the midterms, no holds barred against Iran. It'll probably be joined by Israel and the Gulf Arabs to destroy Iran.
1: Speaking of what's next in Iran, KT McFarland, Reza Pahlavi, he is the crown prince exiled, of course, his father, the Shah. He's now doing some media again. There was a time a year ago when he was sort of, there was a drumbeat for him to perhaps return and restore some type of monarchy there through the reconstruction and the rebuilding of Iran's government post-mullahs. He's back in the, what is your assessment of his ability to be able to do that and be a unifying force there, or what are the other alternatives?
2: Well, as President Trump was asked about him when he first, you know, when this all began, and President Trump said he's met him a number of times, he's a very, you know, he's a good guy, very capable guy, has a great plan for post-Mullah Iran, but that he doesn't himself have great connections within Iran.
1: Yeah.
2: So that's one problem. The other problem is that could it descend into civil war? You know, the one thing we've learned, I think, from the Arab Spring is that just because you topple a dictator doesn't mean something better happens. I can't imagine anything worse happens in Iran.
1: Yeah.
2: But don't expect that the day after the mullahs are gone, we necessarily have peace and kumbaya and a democratic election and a pro-American leader elected. So I think we should, and I'm assuming, and I'm, you know, you and I aren't going to know about it, but hopefully the CIA, Mossad, and the intelligence agencies of the Gulf Arab countries are working with the people within Iran to, as we did during the Cold War as the Soviet Union collapsed, and we worked with people behind the Iron Curtain to have a stable government come in the place of the collapse, in that case, the communist governments, but hopefully in this case, the IRGC.
1: Finally, KT, this weekend, I'm sure you know, is the first game in the Commander-in-Chief's trophy battle. It's Air Force versus Navy. They're playing at Air Force. Both teams have had a bit of...
2: Does your audience realize that my daughter and son-in-law went to the Naval Academy? Your daughter went to the Naval Academy?
1: And my son-in-law.
2: Gone to, Yeah, and your son-in-law as well, and my
1: yes.
2: husband has gone to every Army-Navy game since 1947.
1: Well, they know
2: I
1: now.
2: Think that we're rooting. They know now, and we're all rooting for Navy. Go Navy.
1: Yeah.
2: Beat Army, beat Air Force, beat everybody.
1: That's exactly what I wanted to hear, but it starts to become insufferable when I do it all the time, KT. So thank you for picking up the baton. I appreciate you joining us, as always.
2: Thank you.
1: She is a big

0: big Navy fan, that KT McFarland, which, again, tells you everything you need to know about her. She's a class act. All right, coming up, more about this terror attack. First of all, most importantly, how the New York Times covered the story. They're being roundly ridiculed. Also, the President of the United States...
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0: As you know, last night there was a planned execution of a woman who has been a convicted murderer and sitting on death row since 1995. One of the problems with capital punishment in this country is that it takes, 30 years to actually reach the point of delivering the sentence that a jury gave 30 years ago. That's not good. But the other problem with capital punishment is that you're putting a whole lot of responsibility in the government's hands. As a guy who doesn't necessarily trust the federal government to do a whole lot, should we really have them be responsible, or the state government for that matter, or in this matter in particular, should we allow them to be responsible for taking people's lives? I'm torn in many respects on capital punishment, especially because I've seen firsthand in my lifetime that justice and the justice system can be used in a corrupt fashion. I think we would all agree, after seeing what's been done, certainly at the federal level with the FBI and James Comey and Russian collusion and going after Donald Trump, that the justice system can be used for political purposes at the very least, and it can be corrupted. Now, that said, that doesn't necessarily mean that's what happens at the state level, but because that's a possibility, it gives you a pause. I hope it gives you a pause before you allow the government to actually take somebody's life, even when it fits appropriately with our understanding of criminal justice and law and order. And finally, the other problem I have with the government handling these things is that the government is not very good at stuff. Take, for instance, this attempted execution last night. And I say attempted because if you're just waking up, you will be surprised to learn that this woman, Krista Gil Pike, who was sentenced to the death penalty in 1995, survived her lethal injection last night. She survived lethal injection. Like, she's still alive. They injected her with what should have killed her, and it didn't. According to the Associated Press, an appeals court stopped the lethal injection an hour before it was to start, and hours later, the U.S. Supreme Court overturned that stay. So the governor gave the go-ahead. Officials gave Pike two doses of pentobarbital, her attorney said in court filings last night. And Governor Bill Lee said in a statement that he has ordered a comprehensive third-party review to determine exactly what occurred and that the remaining scheduled execution will not take place this year. Carrying out a lawfully imposed sentence is among the state's most serious responsibilities, and the people of Tennessee expect it to be done in a manner that is not only legal and constitutional, but it's effective. Now, I know that they've gone through a lot of reforms, so-called, with how we kill people in this country when they've been sentenced to death, and I know that they have changed the method of these lethal injections. I don't know if Tennessee is one of those states that changed the methods, but it ain't working, obviously. So now what do you do? And did she suffer some kind of major harm because of this? And by the way, it's ironic to think of that, oh no, maybe she's, you know, going to be she's going to in some way have permanent damage because of this botched execution attempt. Well, should we really be breaking our hearts over that, considering we expected her to be dead? And now do we provide medical attention to her and help her recover when we wanted her to be dead in the first place? But what exactly does a botch say? You don't want her to suffer, I know. But at the same time, you know, do people walk away from the electric chair? I guess there were people who did we have botched execution? What is a botched execution? A botched execution is when somebody doesn't end up dead. Did that happen with the electric chair? Did that happen with firing squads? I'm not aware of it. So now Tennessee is sort of in a quandary. We're all in a quandary. What do we do with somebody who survives an execution? And maybe this is a sign that we got to rethink how we do this, or if we do this at all in this country. Absolute insanity, and a fascinating story. We'll continue to watch that. Say it again. Read and when? Oh, well, all right. Then we'll hold this Hassan Piker thing for a little bit later. Hassan Piker, though, was invited to speak at the University of Texas Austin last night. And speak he did. You know how everybody's, he's not a representative of the Democratic Party. He's not in any way some kind of, you know, spokesperson for the left in this country. If that's the case, then why does the University of Texas Austin have him as a guest speaker? And by the way, it's the Democrat club there on campus that had him. Well, he said something that isn't going to be very welcome.
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23: Fox News, I'm Roger Stern. We're now learning that the first officer who stabbed the captain on that Dubai flight had been grounded by another airline.
24: The suspect in this case was previously hired by Oman Air, but was later given a ground job over suspicion of his activities. Now, exactly what those activities were has not been disclosed yet.
23: Fox's Jeff Paul, the flight landed safely and the captain is recovering. A disturbing report regarding the investigation into an alleged gang rape of a Cornell University student at a frat house.
25: She gave a statement to Cornell University police, and new reports say that she did tell them she was raped, but that may not have been passed on to the district attorney.
23: Fox's Eric Shawn, the case has now been taken away from the local DA. 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
28: 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It's a good neighborhood. Yes. there's some crime. And when I drive to work, like now, I realize that some people here don't trust the police.

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3: Hassan Piker is the representative that we've all been waiting for the Democrats in this country because, well, he says out loud what all the Democrats think and say to each other behind closed doors. But see, the way Democrats gain power in this country is to convince you that they're not as radical as they actually are. It's funny, and hear me out here for a second. You think about the last couple of Republican presidents, which is really just Donald Trump and George W. Bush. Since 2000, we've had two Republican presidents, both serving two terms, George W. Bush and Donald Trump. And they basically told the American people exactly who they were and what they would do. And the American people said, yeah, okay, sign me up. Democrats, on the other hand, when you look at the Democrats, Joe Biden, first of all, he lied to the American people by saying that he didn't have mashed potatoes for brains. But he also tried to tell the American people, hey, oh, he's a moderate guy. He's the sane one in the room. He's not going to do any radical policies. He's good old lunch bucket Joe from Delaware. He's just a regular guy. And then, of course, he ends up implementing some of the craziest left-wing woke policies you've ever seen. Abortion up to the moment of birth, trans as far as the eye can see, right? Just a regular guy. But that's certainly not what he campaigned on, right? Barack Obama, I remember what he campaigned on. When he was Barack Obama, he said that he was against same-sex marriage because, you know, he's a Christian, and Jesus was part of the equation. He said that at Saddleback Church with Pastor Rick Warren in Southern California. I'll never forget that. Boy, oh boy, Pastor Rick. Way to isolate there and drill down when you've got the guy sitting right across from you and ask some questions to challenge his deeply held Christian beliefs. Dang. But, you know, well, sure, at least Barack Obama did admit in the final days of the campaign, when it was almost over, that he was about to fundamentally transform the country. But he never told the American people exactly how he was going to fundamentally transform it, did he? He also, by the way, forget about when he was running for office, when he was selling you Obamacare, he told some of the biggest lies we have ever seen on the political stage. If you like your doctor, you can keep your doctor. If you like your health plan, you can keep your health plan. I'm going to save you $2,500 a year and the cost of your health insurance. Yeah, how's that working out right now, guys? Right? So, and same thing with Bill Clinton, by the way, when he was running for office, too. He pretended, just, oh, it's just about the economy. Just get me in there. I just can care about the economy. And then he gets in there and he tries to transform this country. On a daily basis, Democrats always have to pretend that there's something that they're not. Which brings us to Hassan Piker, because he isn't pretending. You want to know where the Democrats are right now in this country? Look at Hassan Piker, because only two prominent Democrats right now in this election cycle has spoken out and said that he is the dirtbag that he truly is, that he doesn't actually reflect the values of the Democrats. One of them is the chairman of the Democratic National Committee. He said it on the dance floor at a fundraising event while music was playing in the background, and he hasn't repeated the word since. The other one is John Fetterman, a guy that Democrats hate so much they're going to try to primary him to get him out of the Senate, even though he currently holds the seat for them and caucuses with them. Other than that, every other Democrat is like either not saying anything or actually actively campaigning with Hassan Piker, which brings us to his remarks yesterday in Texas. He had an event at the University of Texas in Austin. By the way, don't tell me that he's not a prominent voice for the Democrats when the college Democrats at the University of Texas invite him to come and have a big event with them. And in Texas right now, James Tallarico is trying to fool the voters there and do exactly what Obama and Clinton and all these other Democrats who run for office did before him, which is lie and pretend that they're not radical. James Tallarico is lying to you right now. Oh, sure, you got these quotes that I said about trans policies and all this other stuff in the past. But, oh, I was real clumsy and awkward with my language. I probably shouldn't have said it that way. No, I'm just a normal guy. I

0: love eating barbecue beef. Just look at me eating my meat. All right, so here's Hassan Piker yesterday at the University of Texas. I doubt you're going to see much coverage of this on cable news or broadcast news, because they don't want to act like Hassan Piker even exists, let alone says this about James Tallarico. Go ahead.
1: Hopefully, inshallah, after James Tallarico wins, okay? Yeah. After. Am I allowed? I feel like I shouldn't even say that. I feel like in the state of Texas is no Sharia state. They're gonna throw me in prison. But yeah, hopefully after James Tallarico wins, we got to hold him to account. We got to make sure that he doesn't become another do-nothing Democrat, business as usual, and we got to keep up that pressure. And we have to remind him that we are the force that backed him both early on, and we are the force that allowed him to win this seat of power. And if he wants to maintain it, he's got to play ball.
0: Wow. And he means it. And by the way, that's exactly what will happen with James Tallarico, obviously. Thank you, Hassan Piker. It's nice to see a little bit of honesty from that side of the political spectrum. James Tallarico, should he win that election against Ken Paxton, which, by the way, he's not going to. But if he even makes it close, it's because non-citizens are voting. You will never convince me that in states like California or Texas or New York or Illinois, with the number of illegal immigrants they've got there and the number of bad, you know, voter roll numbers that they've got, that you don't have huge numbers of non-citizens voting in those elections. Sorry, you just can't convince me otherwise. And in fact, my theory was reinforced yesterday by the Attorney General, Todd Blanche. They keep telling you in the media and on the left and in the Democrat Party that there's nothing to see there, and non-citizens and illegal immigrants just don't vote in these elections. You want to make sure that people who are registering are U.S. citizens and they show proof of citizenship when they register? Why? Yeah, you're trying to solve a problem that doesn't exist. What's wrong with you? All right, well, that thing that never happens happened again. Here's the Attorney General making the announcement.
2: We're also announcing that just a few minutes ago, the Department of Justice filed a judicial misconduct complaint with the Eighth Circuit Court of Appeals against all but one district court judge in the District of Minnesota for violating various judicial canons. These judges talked to the media, or at least to the New York Times.
0: Right. So pause there, because that's another part of his press conference. Let's go to clip one. That's the one we want. This is Todd Blanche, your Attorney General.
2: We are announcing that a federal grand jury returned indictments against 10 foreign nationals alleged to have committed unlawful voting and registration offenses in the state of Minnesota. In total, the grand jury's indictments include 9 counts of illegal voting by an alien and 9 counts of making a false claim of citizenship in order to register to vote. Charges include illegally voting in the general elections of 2022, 2024, and the midterm, the primary elections of August of this year, of August 2026. The defendants that have been charged include foreign nationals from Brazil, Ghana, and Liberia. So we have talked repeatedly about the importance of election integrity, and we're certainly not going to stop talking about that now. Voter fraud erodes the public's trust in our electoral system, and it's vital to our democratic process that we do everything that we can to restore that trust. The most basic way the Department of Justice can accomplish this restoration of trust is by working to make sure the only people voting in an election in the United States are American citizens who are eligible to vote.
0: Can we stop saying that this doesn't happen now? And maybe can we put some precautions in place to make sure that it won't happen in the future? I've got an idea. Since the U.S. Constitution says that only U.S. citizens are eligible to vote in federal elections, how about when people go to register to vote, they prove that they're a U.S. citizen? Show a passport, birth certificate, whatever other kind of documentation. You know, the same kind of documentation you have to show right now to prove you're a U.S. citizen when you get a job. When you fill out your I-9 form right now, when you get a new job, When they send you to HR for your onboarding, you have to show proof of citizenship. You either show a passport or a birth certificate or what have you. Oh, and by the way, if you're a married woman and your birth certificate name doesn't match your married name, there's other documentation you can show to prove that you're a U.S. citizen. You're the person who just got married and has a different name change. You know that that's the case. So don't throw that up there as an obstacle to making sure that only U.S. citizens are registering to vote. What I just described is a basic, fundamental thing that our government should be doing, and Democrats don't want it. 80% of Americans, actually in some polls, 90% of Americans, think that it's a good idea to have proof of citizenship when you go to vote. Democrats block it every single time in the U.S. Senate right now and in the House of Representatives. That should raise some red flags, shouldn't it? And the one argument they have is, well, it doesn't even happen. Why are you even doing this when it doesn't happen? Well, here's your Secretary of Homeland Security, Mark Wayne Mullen, in the same press conference, shedding some light on how big a problem they think this really is.
3: We have over 1,600 voter fraud cases that we are currently investigating, and we have 300,000 more that we're getting to. HSI is leading these investigations. These investigations are going back 5 years. The president said it for a long time, and the Democrats were sitting there denying it, saying there's no fraud. That wasn't taking place. There's no fraud. There's nothing here. Don't look over here. As we're getting the voter logs from 47 states and a few territories, we're realizing there's actually a lot. And we believe that some of these states probably even knew about it, chose not to look into it. Well, we are. And just a clear message, if you voted in our elections and you weren't legally able to vote, we're going to find you. Might not find you today, may not find you tomorrow, but we will find you. We're going through every single one of these names.
0: When a political party stands in lockstep, shoulder to shoulder, and stops something from happening, like a law that would prevent illegal immigrants and non-citizens from voting in our election, when they stand in the way of that, it's reasonable to extrapolate from that action that they, in fact, don't want to prevent that from happening. In fact, the other side of that same coin is that they, in fact, want non-citizens voting. They want illegal immigrants voting in our elections. That political party that appears to want illegal immigrants to vote in our elections, that party is the Democrat Party. When they do things like that, you should be paying attention and you should be asking some serious questions as to why. Why would the Democrats want illegal immigrants to vote? Seems pretty obvious, doesn't it? Oh, while we're at it, when Democrats block things, there's always a reason for it. And yesterday they blocked something else in the United States Senate. They blocked a bill that had passed by over 400 votes in the House of Representatives. A bill that would put restrictions on data centers and made the builders of data centers and the data center companies have to pay for a big chunk of the resources that they use when the data centers are going up, including the electricity. It was meant to help the American people who are not liking the data centers and the way they're getting built right now. Democrats blocked that too, even though hundreds of their colleagues in the House passed it. Why? Why would they do?
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1: Yeah, I've got the details on this bill. I just want to point it out to you. Because what are Democrats running on? Democrats want to get the gavel in the House right now, and they're running in these 20 to 25 toss-up districts where they have to win about half of them to be able to get the House of Representatives majority in. Same with Republicans. They need to win about half of those 20 to 25 House districts. They're also running in some states where they think they can win the Senate race. And what do they say? It's affordability. It's all about affordability. You're paying too much. You're paying too much for all these things. And, oh, by the way, some of them are also running against data centers. Oh, yeah, I'm going to trust Democrats. Wait, put us in charge, or we're going to fix the data center problem. They were not telling you what they're doing. They're not telling you what they do at all to make things more affordable. The only thing you're hearing as far as a concrete policy from them is Medicare for All, which is not Medicare for All. It's actually Medicaid for All. And it would be disastrously expensive and ruin everybody's health insurance even more than it's already ruined by the Affordable Care Act. So they're telling you nothing and, by the way, blocking things that actually would help. So here's the bill. Again, it passed the House 417-3. This is a bill that passed the House of Representatives with 417 votes. AOC voted for it, and the Freedom Caucus voted for it. Okay? But the Senate just blocked it. The Senate just blocked it. And what would this bill have done? This bill would have forced data centers to pay for their own electricity costs. Now that would help with affordability. That would bring some more sanity to the data center equation. Two things that Democrats are running on. Two things Democrats are trying to tell you that they'll fix. And here's a bill that passed the House 417 votes that they blocked in the Senate that actually would have gone a long way to fixing. So why did they do that? But there's only two answers. Either they don't want to help you, or they don't want to help you. It's A or B. There's no other answer. They claim, by the way, that, oh, the problem with this bill is that it didn't go far enough. It didn't do enough to help the American people. Oh, really? So all of your colleagues, your 200 colleagues over in the House of Representatives that voted for it, they're losers? They're idiots? They don't want it. They weren't smart enough to understand the details of this bill, apparently. They're lying to you. They don't want you to feel any relief. They don't want anything to get done. This is how the Senate's operated these 2 years. They've been blocking, they've been shutting down the government three or four times now they've done it because they don't want anything to happen. All they do is block, block, block. What do you think they're going to do if you give them a majority? Absolutely disgusting and ridiculous. Of course, those data centers are needed if you're going to be emailing people all the time, which is a clumsy transition to this moment from Tom Cruise's interview yesterday with Jennifer Hudson. So he's doing the whole talk show circuit because he's got this big movie out that isn't a Mission Impossible film. So, of course, he's actually going to do a lot of promotion. It's called Digger. It looks interesting. We'll see. That said, he talked about how he likes to deal with people face-to-face. There are rumors out there that Tom Cruise forbids people from emailing him, text messaging him, because he just wants to handle things face-to-face, which is kind of hard when you're doing a multi-million dollar elaborate motion picture like a Mission Impossible movie. But let's go with it. Let's hear it from his own mouth. Here he is talking about how vital it is for him to deal with people face-to-face.
2: First of all, it's a beautiful thing to be able to walk into a room and people smile.
3: Yeah.
2: You know, and even backstage when I was talking to everyone here, they're saying, I like this movie, and I'm going to say, I like this movie. It is a really beautiful thing to, because I want to create, I like all kinds of music and movies, and to be able to play in those arenas and share that with people. And so it really opens those doors to humanity in a way. And I don't, you know, I like being in there. Like, yeah. We were talking about it. It's like, I like being in there. Yeah. Don't put me in, you know,
3: Don't lock me in a room.
2: Don't lock me in a
3: room. I want to be with the people.
2: I want to be.
3: Tom likes to be with the people.
2: We're like, let's go.
3: Yes.
2: Let's go. You know, I'm in there. It's like we have product like you all. It's like everyone's together. The production meeting is like, don't send me emails.
3: Yeah.
2: That's all. We're gonna sit down. We're gonna communicate. Yeah. I like face to face. So, I look at it as an absolute privilege and responsibility.
1: There you go. I want to have a production meeting. Don't email me. Let's just get in the room and talk it out face to face. And it sounds great. It sounds wonderful. That's terrific. That's terrific. And I like Tom Cruise. I like his movies. I'm a little suspicious of his choice in, quasi-cult-like religious affiliations. But that's fine. But here's the problem. When you're Tom Cruise, you can have rules like that because you also have other things going on in your life. Everyone else in your life handles the emails and text messages to make your life easier. Listen to this revelation from this guy. This is on the Two Bears, One Cave podcast. Bert Kershier talks about the dirty little secret about how Tom Cruise gets through life without emails.
4: I think he would admit he's got some nooks and crannies that maybe not his people want to see everything about it. You know, I know people that worked with him. I mean, he's like, I would
5: kill to work with Tom.
4: I don't even care about working with the guy. I want to live. His life is fascinating. 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
10: Jet bound for Israel is identified as the investigation probes into whether he acted alone.
11: The Associated Press has identified the pilot as Hammam al-Hammami. They're reporting he was born in the UAE and that his mother is from Syria, but he was able to obtain Omani citizenship through his Omani father.
10: Fox's Jeff Paul in Tel Aviv.
11: Israel is also involved in this investigation, with Prime Minister Benjamin Netanyahu saying this.
12: The attacker underwent Islamist radicalization. He intended to crash the plane along with its passengers. We are investigating now whether he was sent, and whoever sent him will pay a high price.
11: That hero captain who was attacked by his co-pilot, he is still recovering in the hospital in Abu Dhabi, but many calling him a hero for using his last grasp of strength to open up the cockpit door to allow those Israelis to come in and help control the situation.
13: President Trump hits a campaign stage in Ohio tonight as he tries to drum up support for Republican candidates. He's expected to repeat the message he has been for several days. And he shared it last night in Mobile, Alabama.
14: I'm asking you to pretend that I'm on the ballot. Here's what happens. When I'm not on the ballot, we don't do well. We have 44% or 48% less people. When I'm on the ballot, we kill everybody.
13: In Ohio, Republican incumbent Senator John Husted faces a tough challenge from his Democratic opponent, former Senator Sherrod Brown. Tennessee's prison chief is resigning after the botched execution of Krista Pike. Frank Strada says stepping aside is the best for everyone in the state as a review looks into why Pike's execution failed on Wednesday. Her attorney says she's unconscious and on a hospital ventilator. 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
13: An extensive search is underway off the coast of Nantucket, Massachusetts for an air ambulance and the six people on board who went missing around 1:30 this morning.
27: According to FlightAware data, the plane plummeted from 24,000 feet to 11,000 feet in just 3 minutes. The Coast Guard says the Gulfstream G-100 was flying from Bermuda to Boston's Logan International Airport.
13: Fox's C.B. Cotton reporting. College football player Nolan Wells was found dead off of Mississippi's Horn Island in July, and now after a grand jury determined circumstances were consistent with drowning, his friends are breaking their silence, and they say they have faced thousands of death threats as they speak out about what happened. Warren Hudson tells Fox News about the moment he learned that his friend was dead.
28: I was trying to hang on to hope for, 2 days, your buddy's missing, and you want to hang on to hope, but it's like, now it's been almost 48 hours and there's not a sign. And then I got the phone call that they had found his body, and obviously we were all traumatized.
13: On a lighter note, take a closer look at your peanut butter jar, because one little word on the label may mean it's technically not peanut butter, at least not all of it.
29: A little noticed word on a popular peanut butter jar is getting attention, and there's a decades-old federal rule behind it. Skippy natural peanut butter spread looks and tastes like peanut butter, but under FDA rules, it can't simply be labeled peanut butter. Federal standards require peanut butter to contain at least 90% peanuts and restrict other ingredients. Skippy natural contains palm oil, putting it outside that standard, hence the word spread. The rules date back decades after Skippy, Jif, and Peter Pan battled over what could legally be called peanut butter. CJ Papa, Fox News.
13: And the leader of the Church of Jesus Christ of Latter-day Saints warned today that an explosion in gambling by the online prediction markets is not good. America's listening, Fox News.
30: Hi, I'm Gary LaVox from Rascal Flatts. 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
1: And good to have you with us for this hour of America's sports talk show, Sports Byline. I'm Ron Barr. We're going to be talking football this hour. I'll tell you who with in just a second, but I want to send my best out to our servicemen and servicewomen who get a chance to catch Sports Byline and the other programming on our network. On the AFN network, that's the American Forces Network, and when we launched Sports Byline back in 1988 as the first sports talk radio network in America, then a year later, AFN joined us, and they've been with us ever since, and we're particularly proud of that, because if you've listened to Sports Byline for any period of time, you know I have gone on the road and taken the show out to the troops in Iraq and Afghanistan, also in Germany as well, and we'll continue to do so. That's very important for me because I grew up in a military family, so I know what life is like there. And certainly in the visits to Iraq and Afghanistan, I've had a chance to allow the soldiers to co-host each hour, and the smiles on their faces when they have an opportunity to be able to talk with some of the great names in sports. And I'll never forget getting an email after our first trip to Iraq. And it was an email from a father who said, my son called me today and said, guess what happened to me? I said, I knew he was alive. He said, but my concern was that he had been hurt. And he said, I got a chance to talk to Bill Belichick. And he said, I never heard him happier in the 11 months that he had been in Iraq. And that really brings a lot of joy to me as well. So we'll continue taking the show on the road. And again, I want to send my best out to our servicemen and servicewomen. We should be very, very proud of them. Eric Davis is the former NFL quarterback who played 13 seasons in the league with the 49ers, the Carolina Panthers, Denver Broncos, and the Detroit Lions. It was as a member of the 49ers back in 1994 that he picked up a Super Bowl championship ring after being drafted by the Niners in the second round back in 1990. He had a key interception and a forced fumble on Michael Irvin in the 1994 NFC Championship game against Dallas, and that was important as it really launched the 49ers onto the Super Bowl, where, of course, they took apart the San Diego Chargers. And he is the all-time leader in consecutive NFL playoff games with at least one interception. And he came out of a small college, Jackson State University. That's down in Alabama. And he was a small college first team on the first team of the century. So that's quite an accomplishment. And I think it says an awful lot about why he also had a very successful NFL career. So we're cranking it up with Eric Davis next on Sports Byline.
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1: Eric Davis joins us on Sports Byline, the former NFL cornerback, 13 seasons in the National Football League, starting out with the 49ers, who drafted him in the second round, and then went to the Carolina Panthers, Denver Broncos, finished up with the Detroit Lions, and of course was a member of the 49ers' 1994 Super Bowl winning team. When you think about playing 13 years in the National Football League, does it surprise you, given, you know, that you played at a small college, you were drafted in the second round, but still, are you surprised you played 13 years in that league?
9: Yes, I am. And when you think about how long the average career is, you know, 3 years was the average. I came into the league saying that I wanted to get in five. Honestly, that was my thing. I want to get in 5 years. The average was three. I was going to beat the average, and I want to get in five. It took me 3 years to figure the game out. You know, it went by so quickly. Then, you know, you get beyond that point, and then it's like, okay, well I can make it to six. I'm already at three. We'll do six. And the next thing you know, you go to sleep in training camp, and you wake up, and it's year seven. And, you know, you just continue to work at it, and the years started to fly by. But that being said, yeah, still shocked at my body. I was the biggest guy out there. I'm shocked that I was able to hold up that long.
1: I always call it an aha moment. That moment when you say, aha, I know I can play in this league, or I can play in the major leagues. When did that moment come for you, Eric?
9: Minicamp, covering Jerry Rice. My first minicamp. Right out of Jacksonville State. I was so green, so new to all of it, that I wasn't starstruck with anything, but I had so much to learn, which was a good thing. I didn't have a lot of bad habits to break. But minicamp, Jerry Rice and I out there, one-on-one, and everyone knows he's the greatest receiver ever. And I knocked the ball down. Joe Montana was the guy throwing him the ball. And I figured if I could keep up with those two, okay, I can figure this out. I can do it.
1: There wasn't an awe factor at all?
9: No, not really. Not really. There really wasn't one. I think what really helped me the most is that I was a defensive back, and honestly, walking in with Runny and E. Wright and those guys, they sort of took me under their wing day one, moment one, and they didn't give me a chance to, you know, be in awe. They just came out and kind of grabbed me like they were my big brothers. So it was such a smooth transition. And in that aspect of it, being with those guys in that room all day, every day, that none of the other guys, you know, Joe and Jerry and Roger, and getting to know those guys, it took a little more time, of course. They are offensive guys. It took a little more time to get to know them. But that awe factor was never there because, you know, I had Ronnie Lott on my side. And Ronnie was, you know, he was just Ronnie. He didn't walk around like there was anything special about him. None of the guys did, really. But, I mean, like I said, day one, he just kind of grabbed me and was like, hey, where I go, you go.
1: The one thing that I would say out of what you just said is that says you have an ego, and that you have to have an ego to be successful at almost anything. You're smiling.
9: It goes with the territory, being a defensive back. Well, football in general, the nature of the business is that I am better than you. You know, there is a point where you have to cut that off when you walk off the field, but... You know, especially for a defensive back, you line up against the guy, and you have to look at him and not hope or think or wish that you're better. You have to know that I am better than you, and I'm going to show you that I'm better than you. This play, I'll be better than you. And hey, guess what? If the guy happens to make a play, you know what? He must be pretty good to get me. He had to be pretty good. That's the way you look at it. And you look at him again and say, the next play, I'm better than you, and I'm going to get you. And you have to have that mentality to play the position.
10: The other thing, too, I sense, Eric, is that cornerbacks particularly, because they tend to be on the smaller side, maybe 5'10 to 6 foot, that they have to play bigger than they are. And the only way to do that is to think that you're bigger than you are.
9: Yes, absolutely. You have to believe that you're willing to take that lick, that you can take that guy down. And we kind of enjoy. I know I did. I enjoyed the contact of the game. You know, you have to be a little crazy in the head to deal with it. But you have to enjoy it. You have to like that sting. You have to enjoy the pain. When I coach the kids now, that's one thing that I tell the defensive backs all the time, that I have to be certain that you enjoy that little sting that you're going to get from time to time, because you have to be willing to run into the guys and play bigger than you are. Absolutely.
10: How fortunate do you think you were to be able to break in with a 49er team that had the defensive backs like they had, that had a Ronnie Lott, that had an Eric Wright, those type of guys to mentor somebody like yourself?
9: That directly goes into how we started, to saying that, you know, me being able to play as long as I did. I was very fortunate to come into a team at a time that the guys were playing at a phenomenal level. I mean, they had just won the Super Bowl. You had Hall of Fame players in that locker room that took me in and didn't at one moment think of not teaching me everything that they knew. And all they ever asked for me was to teach it to the next guy. They didn't want to teach me how to be an NFL player or how to be, you know, a Pro Bowl player, or, you know, they wanted to show me what it meant to be a Niner and what they had started. They wanted to make sure that I carried the tradition on. And I was extremely fortunate to come in with a group of guys that felt that way, because every team wasn't that way. And as I continued on in my career, I saw that, going to other teams, that players were not that way, that they didn't enjoy teaching some of the young guys how to take their job. And that's part of being a vet, is teaching the next guy how to take your job. And I was fortunate to come in on a team that had a group of guys that truly believed that and felt that way.
10: But you know as well as I do, Eric, they would not do that unless they had a feel for you and felt you were worth the time and effort to teach.
9: Agreed. That's something that they told me as well, that you come in and you talk to the guys and you try and show them what you know, and try to help them avoid some of the roadblocks. But if a guy's not listening, he's just not going to listen. If he wants to do it his way and he thinks his way is better, then you move on. But the guys that are willing to listen, you give them everything you have.
10: One of the things that I've always said as an observation, and I saw this with the 49er teams over the years, is that the real discipline on that team came out of the locker room itself, from the fellow players. It wasn't Bill Walsh, wasn't George Seifert. It wasn't even the general manager of the team. It always came from the other players saying, wait a minute, this is the way we do it here. Am I correct in that observation?
9: Absolutely. You were obligated to the guy next to you, period. There no other person, anyone else. You were obligated. You were expected to do a job. You had a role. If you are a star, play like a star. If you were a backup, when you come in, it's time for you now to play like a star. If you're a special team guy, you were expected to perform every time the ball was kicked. That's just the way the game was. That's the way we practiced. That's the way we watched film, lifted weights, everything. That was it. You were obligated, and the guys would accept nothing else from anyone.
10: What fostered that on that team? What was it about those successful 49er years that fostered that type of attitude?
9: Again, I think it was the mentality of the guys in the locker room. Starting from the top, Eddie DeBartolo put together an organization to where the groundskeeper was going to be treated and shown the same respect as the quarterback of his team. It didn't matter. Again, whatever your role was, you were expected to be shown respect for it, and you were expected to do it at the optimal level. Now, you get a group of guys together, those are the parameters set. Now you put guys in there that understand that, will live up to that, and push one another to get to that level. I think you have a chance to have something special, and that's what we had in that locker room.
10: You know what's interesting about what you've just said is that you've got a diverse culture, diverse personalities, diverse positions, and we've always heard it said that the stars are treated differently than the average player. And generally speaking, that's true. I mean, if you think about the Giants with Barry Bonds treated differently than the average player and everything, why wasn't that the case with the 49ers? What made that so different? And you're smiling again. What made it so different?
9: Well, no one was treated special, but everyone was expected to do special things. I was told as a rookie that there was an expression that always went through the locker room. The expression was, don't be the guy, because you could replace a guy. They could always find another guy. So, and until you did something special, you were just a guy. So, doing something special did not bring you special treatment. That's what you were expected to do. That became your norm. You make a good play. Now, guess what? Everyone knows you're capable of making good plays. Continue to do so, and you're okay. If you don't live up to that standard that you set for yourself now, that everyone has seen, you just became a guy, and we can get rid of you. That in itself, that pressure that everyone felt and put on themselves and that was just alive in that locker room, that kept everyone from feeling special. You knew that you were only as good as your next play. Nothing else mattered.
10: 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A fascinating conversation. 13 years in the NFL, cornerback, and besides winning a Super Bowl with the 49ers, played with the Carolina Panthers, Denver Broncos, and the Detroit Lions. We're going to find out the background on this extraordinary young man as we continue on Sports Byline.
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10: Eric Davis has joined us here on Sports Byline. Again, 13 years in the National Football League, and he had a key interception and a forced fumble on Michael Irvin in the 1994 NFC Championship game against the Dallas Cowboys. We'll talk about that just a little bit later on. But he also, small college first team of the century. That's a long time. I mean, explain that list to me, of the century. We're not talking a decade here. We're talking a century, Eric.
9: Well, you also said small colleges, so you know, maybe they didn't have that many guys to choose from. Who knows?
10: But, you know, a guy like you that ends up playing 13 years in the National Football League and goes to a small school, why not the bigger school? I mean, you obviously had the talent, or were you a late bloomer?
9: You know what? I think I may have been a late bloomer. You know, and I'll just chalk it up to that. People blossom at different times, and I do believe that I became a better player. As I got older, my understanding of the game, physical ability, me understanding how to use my physical ability. I think I did. You know, as I got older, I became a much better football player.
10: Were you labeled? Is that one of the problems when you were younger as a ball player?
9: Well, of course. I mean, even when I was with the Niners, I was labeled. I was, you know, always the guy that was too slow, too small. You know, I was too short. I was too light. I was always too something. That's just the way. I was shorter than the other guys. I mean, I was by no means a small corner, but I wasn't 6'3" like the other guys in the huddle. I was the smallest guy on the field, so everyone assumed that I was 5'2". So that sort of followed me. So I always had to fight through that. I was from the small school. You know, I didn't come from SC. I didn't come from Mizzou. I wasn't one of those guys. So, you know, that was the stigma that I had to deal with. But it was okay. Again, I pushed through it.
10: You mentioned about the cons of not going to a USC, a Notre Dame, or a Florida State. What were the pros of going to a small school?
9: Again, not having a lot of bad habits to break. I think that was one of the major pros for me. Coming into the NFL, I was so green that I was basically, you know, a blank slate. And when they wanted to show me something, I just listened and learned, and I took it in. Also, going to a small school like that, you tend to have one or two defenses that you play. And you see a lot of – back when I was coming out, a lot of pro teams started going to small schools because in those leagues you see a lot of man-to-man coverage. That's what I did. Yeah, that's all I did.
10: No sophisticated defenses.
9: You know,
10: no dime packages, nickel packages.
9: No dime, nickel packages. We had two defenses, and one of those defenses, I had a safety in the middle, and the other one, he was blitzing.
10: Yeah.
9: So I was pretty much manned up all the time, and that's what you're responsible for, your receiver. So you learn to deal with that pressure, so which helped another pro. When I got to the NFL, I was accustomed to that being out there on that island and having to take care of my guy and knowing that you succeed or fail in front of the world.
10: One of the things they said about Steve McNair was the fact that he went to a small school, and Alcorn A&M, you know, he didn't play against the competition that probably would make him successful at the National Football League level. But I remember a friend of mine who was a scout saying to me that he saw Steve McNair do one thing. He said, I saw him throw the deep out pattern. And if you can throw the deep out pattern, you can play in the National Football League. I think too many times that there is that label. They don't measure the heart, don't measure the desire to play the game, and probably they label them definitely on your 40 time. You know, if you've got a certain time in the 40, well, maybe you can make it, maybe you can. Is there a lot of labeling that goes on?
9: Well, of course. I think that's why you see a lot of guys first-round bust.
10: Mm-hmm.
9: And you see the same teams year after year have a hard time selecting players. There was a time there where Cincinnati, as I like to call them, the Bengals had a stretch there where they were drafting all these. They were always drafting and, you know, high in the first round because they were losing every year, but they could never get players. And I think a lot of that has to do with the fact that, let's just say a team needs a corner. Well, they'll go to the combine and they'll find a kid that, you know, he's 6'1", 200 pounds, okay? Nice size. He runs a 4.3 40. Okay, he can run. You know, we check his vertical. He has a 41-inch vertical. Okay, guys, we found ourselves a corner. No, you found a big, strong, fast kid that can jump. Doesn't necessarily mean he's a football player, and that's what you're talking about. The, you know, watch the film. If a kid plays at Alcorn State or Jacksonville State or USC or Michigan, look at the film. Is he making plays? Forget the competition that he's playing against. Well, all he can do is take care of the person who's in front of him and prove that he's better than the man lined up in front of him. If he's making plays at that level, he'll probably make them at the next level. Doesn't matter if it's Division, you know, two as it was when I played, or if it's, you know, Division one. If a guy can play, he can play. If he's making plays now, he probably made them in high school. He probably made them in Pop Warner. He'll probably make them at the next level. And if you go back and you look at the film as opposed to whether or not the guy can run, jump, you know, throw, then you can find yourself a football player.
10: One of the things, Eric, that I've always said, no matter what the sport might be, is that the greatest motivating factor for the professional athlete is the fear of failure. Am I correct in that observation?
9: Absolutely. Absolutely.
10: Explain to people what I mean when I say that.
9: Well, for me, the fear of failure is not that I can't get it done. It's not that I'm not capable of getting it done. It's that I won't get it done. That I won't do everything in my power. That I didn't. You want to make sure that you didn't not get in a rep. That you want to make sure that you can't tell yourself, I should have lifted more. I should have studied more film. I should have trained harder. I should have paid more attention to my playbook. I should have, you know, noticed and put that last play in the back of my mind so that when it came up again, I was ready for it. You want to make sure that those factors can never, ever creep in. And that's where your confidence comes from, because you know you have done everything that you can possibly do to have yourself prepared for that game on Sunday. And the fear of not doing those things, that's what drives you to take one more step. To watch film one more time, to study that playbook one more time, to work hard at practice. You can't allow that to happen. And I think if you look at any successful, forget athlete. And I think if you look at any successful, forget athlete. If you look at any person that's successful in whatever their field is.

0: want to do the grunt work. And every job has its grunt work. You have to do that part, and people don't want to do that. And most people don't understand that the part that makes you a champion is that desire, is that heart, the willingness to take that one step further when you're dead tired, when you just don't think you can do it, when you personally are exhausted and don't think you can take another step, but you look inside yourself and you find a way to do it. And the key is that most of the time when you take that step, you're out training somewhere by yourself and no one ever sees it. They don't see that part. They just assume that, you just walked out there on the field and
1: they
0: just
1: see the finished product.
0: They see the finished product. They don't see the grunt work that you have to put into it. And that's the part that people don't want to do.
1: You leave the 49ers and you go to the Carolina Panthers. What did you find is the difference between the organizations, and what was it like for you after having so much success with the 49ers?
0: At the top, ownership, administration, the way they were trying to run the organizations, very little difference. Jerry Richardson and Eddie DeBartolo, there are a lot of similarities in their personalities. And one unique thing about Jerry Richardson is that he played the game.
1: He was
0: on those championship teams with Johnny Unitas, so a unique perspective there. He understood a player and the player's mentality, so much so that I think at times he would hang around the locker room, and he got really close to the players right there to begin, and a lot, like Mr. Barlow. The difference was in the players.
1: How so?
0: That mentality that we talked about, mm-hmm. that fear of failure, that pushing themselves, never being satisfied, never feeling as though you had done enough. That was the thing that we had with the Niners. No one ever felt like they had arrived. Like, I've done enough. Okay, okay, I'm the starter now. Well, you're the starter, but you haven't started twice. Okay, you've been starting for a while. You got to make all pro. Okay, you made all pro. Do it again. Make the Pro Bowl. You've done it. Okay, let's see if you can do it again. That's the way guys just continuously pushed themselves. Guys were happy with their position and being on the team. They were satisfied to say that I'm a Panther and I played for the Panthers. And that was the difference. Guys didn't put that pressure on themselves to see how good they could be, as opposed to just saying, I'm good enough to be here.
1: Was that a breakdown from the coach, or was it a breakdown of just the people they drafted?
0: I think it was a combination.
1: Hold that thought right there. We'll come back on the other side and talk a little bit more about a very insightful, interesting discussion with Eric Davis. And by the way, he is the all-time leader in consecutive NFL playoff games with at least one interception. That's quite a mark. We'll talk about the life in the National Football League and his personal life as well. We'll do that as we continue across the country and around the world. We've got you on America's sports talk show, Sports Byline.
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3: Eric Davis has joined us here on Sports Byline. We were talking before the break a little bit about whose responsibility is it. Is the chemistry on a team is one thing that's always fascinated me. You're going to have, you know, guys, as I indicated a little bit earlier, from diverse backgrounds. How hard is it to develop the right chemistry?
4: Oh, extremely difficult. You're dealing with 53 guys, like you said, different backgrounds, beliefs, upbringing, races. There are so many factors, and that's why winning a Super Bowl, when guys can put all of those outside factors aside, come together at a common goal and be successful, that's an amazing thing. It's extremely difficult. The Niners had a way to do that, and part of that, a major part of it, is the locker room policing itself. Getting to the Panthers, that was extremely difficult. Didn't have guys. Those first few years I was there, they brought in a lot of veterans to try and do that. After my second year there, those guys began to leave. Some of those guys were cut. So you had a lot of young guys that didn't understand that, and you didn't have the veteran leadership there. So it became extremely difficult. And that, as well, the coaching staff was also trying to control everything, and you can't do that. You can't tell a grown man how to do everything. You can tell him what you want done, but I don't think you can tell him how to do it at all times.
3: If they don't know it at that age, they're never going to know it.
4: Absolutely. You if you treat a grown man like a kid, you're going to get childish ways and acts from him, and that's what started to happen in that locker room. Everything was controlled with the Panthers. Dom Capers is a great, great guy. Great guy. But he did like to control everything, even so much so that he would walk from the showers to the practice field. He would time everything. How long did it take you to walk from the bathroom stalls to the meeting room, from the cafeteria to the practice field? So, and then he, you know, if it, it'd give you that exact amount of time in between things. And you know, it's little things like that. It was a bit much.
3: Yeah, one of the things that I've always said, and I find it amazing in life, and this is across the board, and that is, and one of the things I respected about Bill Walsh and understanding all the personalities and how to blend them together when he was the head coach, is that 2 and 2 is 4. 3 and 1 is 4. 1 and 3 is 4. You have to understand, all you want to do is get to 4. You don't care how it is. But if it's got to always be 2 and 2, you're going to have some problems.
4: Absolutely. Absolutely. Again, like I said, you can tell the players, I believe at a professional level, is that you can tell the players what you expect them to do. Now, I think I personally think, and this is the philosophy I go by when I coach kids now, there's more than one way to get it done, as you just stated. And a coach's job is to evaluate the player, especially at a professional level, because they have the basics or they wouldn't be there. They're all good or they wouldn't be there. Professional sports is not about being good. It's about being consistent. So now a coach's job at that level is to find a way for you to be consistent. Look at the player, see how he does it best, and you coach him to follow through with that so that he can do it in his way he can find his way to four. His way may not be the same as the guy across the field from him, but as long as he can get to four, and that's where that's the point we're trying to get to, then you let him use two and two, three plus one, one plus three. I don't care. It doesn't matter if he does five minus one, as long as he can get there.
3: Let me take you back to a very important game in your career, and that was the 1994 NFC Championship game, 49ers against the Dallas Cowboys. You played a very large role. You were an unsung hero. You intercepted a pass, returned it for 44 yards for a touchdown. Later in that game, Michael Irvin, you force a fumble that led to a 49er touchdown as well. It closed the door on the Dallas Cowboys' hopes of going to the Super Bowl. Talk to me about that game and your role in it.
4: That was an important game for me, for Niner fans, for the organization. That was a game we had to win. We really, really needed that because the year before, in 92, I will go to my grave knowing, feeling that we were better than the Cowboys. We should have won that game. When we lost in Candlestick to them, that was horrible. I was sick. I thought we were better and never thought we'd lose that game. We never thought we'd lose any game, though. But 93, when we went down to Dallas and played them, if we had played them another 12 quarters, it would have only gotten uglier. They just beat us up. They beat us up, and there was nothing we can do about it. It was just like body blow after body blow. So coming into that next season, that's all we cared about. I remember sitting in training camp and looking at the schedule, and we were all just marking down what our record would be when we played them. It was like, okay, we get them at Candlestick, we're going to win that game. And thinking about home field advantage because we had to get them. We get there. I studied as much film as was humanly possible. It goes back to that fear of failure. I was going to make sure that I knew exactly what was going to happen, that I was confident about it. I knew everything that was happening. Tim McDonald and I sat down and watched every piece of film that Dallas had provided that entire season. I mean, every single play. And we broke it down in every way. So there was something that I noticed in film study, and it happened on the first third down between a certain range. Between 4 and 6 yards, they would do a certain play. And the first third down of the game happened to be between that, and they ran the play. And I was able to, you know, make a play and step in front of the guy and intercept that one. And that started things for us. That right there, I think it told us, okay, we're in this one. We were expecting to play well. We went out at the defense. Here we go. We're playing well. We're going to stop this machine that just killed us the year before. The next series, same thing. I saw the ball in the air. I knew I couldn't get to it in the air when Mike ran that end cut. Troy was the most accurate quarterback I've ever played against. And I think, you know, if you asked anyone in the league, he may have been the most accurate ever. He was an extremely accurate passer. It was frustrating because you could be all over those guys and he would put it in the one spot that you couldn't get to. More so than Steve. I played against Steve. I played against Joe. I played against Marino. Elway, I mean, he was the most accurate guy I'd ever played against. But I saw that ball in the air and knew I couldn't get to it. But I closed on it enough to get my hands on it. We got that one out. And when Tim jumped on the ball, going to the sideline, I felt like, okay, we're in charge of this. And all of us sat down and did it. And that, me having a part in that beginning right there and us just feeling that confidence, it's something that, you know, I will always feel good about because that was something that we needed. That was a game we had to win. That was our Super Bowl. We knew it. San Diego stood no chance. We knew that. Someone asked me after the game at the Super Bowl, when did you feel like you had control of this game? And my comment to them at that time was, as soon as we beat Dallas. I knew the Super Bowl was over. There was no question of that. So doing that, making those plays, putting us in position to win that Super Bowl is something that I will always feel good about because I was under the gun at that time and that entire season. Having Merton Hanks to All-Pro and Tim McDonald to All-Pro and what's that other guy's name? Deion Sanders the All-Pro. That guy. You know, I had all of those guys, and then there was me. Guess what? You have to prove yourself. But the only way to make a play is if they're throwing at you. And I knew going into every game that if I played well, we had a shot at winning. If I play well, our defense would probably have a good day, and we'd have a shot at winning. I knew the offense was going to put the points up, and guess what? I played well enough for us to win a Super Bowl that year, and nobody can ever take that away from me.
3: Let me switch gears on you a little bit. You alluded to it earlier about coaching kids, and today, when I think about kids, they certainly try to emulate the pros, and that's good and that's bad. I've often said I don't think that athletes are role models like Charles Barkley has because you don't know them as people. I think if you want to say, I want to be a quarterback like Joe Montana, or if I want to be a defensive back like Eric Davis, that's fine. That's a football role model.
4: I agree with you. Yes.
3: What is it that kids see today when they see pro athletes? What is it that they think?
4: Again, they see game day. They see game day. They see the guys on television, and they see them making the plays and doing the dancing and you know, all the celebrating, and that's the part of it that they see for the most part. You know, they think about the big contracts because it's all reported, and, you know, how much money the guy's making, and, you know, this guy's making millions of dollars, and he's dating this singer or this actress and all. That's the part of it that they think about. You know, I laugh at them all the time when they're out there running sprints and they're doing the drills and they're complaining, and I tell them all the time, you guys wanted to be big football players. You wanted to be big, strong football players. They didn't tell you about this part, did they? So that's the thing. Yeah, when I'm dealing with them, I do try to keep them grounded and let them know that that's the way it is. There's nothing special about any of those guys. The special part is that they were actually willing to do the work. And you guys, you know, right now I work with the kids over at a junior college, at Cabrillo Junior College. I've followed my son through high school. I've coached at his middle school since I've been out. You know, I've coached middle school level and high school level. And dealing with these kids now down in Santa Cruz at the junior college, that's something that they need. Some of these kids have an opportunity to go on and play. Late bloomers. I know a little about that. So I try to work with the kids and try to get their heads straight and let them see that there's more to it than what you see on television, because that's what they're all after. There's good and bad about it. Again, like you say, it's okay to say, I want to be a player like whomever. But they have to get beyond saying, I want to be that guy. I want to be Tom Brady or, you know, Dion or whomever. Because, again, like you say, you don't know that guy. You don't know anything about him. And not to say that they're bad guys. Neither one of them are bad guys. But you don't know anything about this person. You need to be yourself and do the work.
3: Let me switch gears on you. We only have a couple of minutes left here. But there are going to be people that are going to listen to this interview across the country and around the world. And they're going to be very impressed with what they've heard. And they're going to wonder about what it is about your background that gave you such balance, such insight, such self-confidence, such success, both on the field and also off the field and after your playing career is over. Because not a lot of athletes, some of them do have problems and everything. What is it? What is the essence of your soul and your upbringing and everything allowed you to be Eric Davis the person?
4: Well, it starts with your parents. I'm from, you know, small town in Alabama. And I had parents that taught me that no one is inherently better than anyone else. But you can be a better person by your deeds and your actions. You can become a better person. That's where it all started. I had parents that, again, it taught me to expect within myself to do good things, great things. If I came home with good grades, it wasn't like a party and you get all these prizes. It was, you know, congratulations, of course, you did what you were supposed to do. You were expected to do well. I was taught that I was not going to be the bad kid in school. I was not going to get in trouble. I was not going to misbehave. And you were going to accomplish great things. So it becomes a part of you. You know, I was fortunate to have some coaches that sort of followed through with that early on. Bill Burgess is a guy that coached Jacksonville State when I went there to Division II school and taught me. He taught me so much and put that same pressure on us. I was extremely fortunate to find a beautiful woman soulmate that to marry, that to stay with me and keep me focused, who has given me four beautiful children, and three of those being triplets. And if you really want something to keep you grounded, you change enough diapers, trust me, you realize that, you know, baby poo is baby poo, and it doesn't, I'm telling you, it doesn't matter. You change enough diapers, you know there's nothing special about you. You're just a guy changing diapers, and that helps keep you grounded.
3: You know, I remember talking to you during the course of the season after the babies were born, and I said to you, which was more difficult, covering Jerry Rice or dealing with triplets, you know? And you said, Ron, there is no connection between it.
4: None. You know, like, football's easy. That's easy, you know.
3: 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So I want to thank you very, very much for coming in here and sharing your story both on the field and off the field as well. 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
4: No, thanks a lot.
3: Eric Davis with us. He played 13 years in the National Football League with the 49ers, Panthers, Denver Broncos, and Detroit Lions. 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
3: 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The last time the 49ers won a Super Bowl championship, I remember talking to him after his wife had given birth, not to one, not to two, but to three babies, triplets,
17: and ask him which was tougher, guarding some of the top wide receivers in the NFL or taking care of three kids all at once. And he smiled and laughed when he responded to that question. 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So again, check it out at sportsbyline.com. I'm Ron Barr. 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
1: Debris found. I'm Deborah Valentine, Fox News. The U.S. Coast Guard says debris from a missing medevac plane en route from Bermuda to Logan International Airport has been discovered in ocean waters off the island of Nantucket. Fox's Marion Rafferty reports.
2: It was headed to Boston from Bermuda. The FAA says it lost contact with the aircraft near Nantucket. The plane plummeted from 24,000 feet to 11,000 feet in just 3 minutes. Six people are on board, including a patient and two medical workers.
1: In a statement from Bermuda Premier, the missing plane belongs to Canadian company Latitude Air Ambulance. They say the missing Gulfstream G100 is one of its 10 jets. The company confirms the flight was in an active medevac operation when ATC lost contact. President Donald Trump speaks on the administration's record-setting numbers at a rally held in Ohio ahead of the midterms.
3: It was just announced that under Republican leadership, incomes for hardworking Americans have soared to the highest level ever recorded.
1: The president adds that the fake news media refuses to talk about our record-setting numbers, so if you don't mind, I'm going to do it myself. The president aims to boost the candidacies of U.S. Senator John Husted and gubernatorial candidate Vivek Ramaswamy 1 month ahead of the midterm elections. The campaign rally at the Butler Vandalia Center in a Dayton suburb. A meeting taking place at Camp David among top Trump administration officials to discuss the Iran conflict and the civil war in Yemen involving fierce battles with Iran-backed Houthi rebels.
4: Senior Trump officials meeting at Camp David to discuss how to move multiple Middle East issues forward. Axios reporting Friday's talks focused on the war in Iran and the escalating Saudi-Houthi conflict in Yemen. Attendees included the Vice President, Secretary of State, and Secretary of War.
1: Fox's Lucas Tomlinson reporting. 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
1: A UK man charged with preparing an attack on a leading British Conservative political leader. Fox's Stephanie Bennett in London has details.
8: Richard Tice, deputy leader of Reform UK, told the BBC that Nigel Farage was ignored when he complained about threats to his safety. 28-year-old Joshua Carey was charged with one count of preparation of terrorist acts, including against the Reform UK leader. Farage is a leading Conservative politician and a well-known campaigner for Brexit. The charge against Carey relates to activity that took place between May 2024 and July 2026. He's going to be in court on Wednesday. Carey has previously been charged with the murder after the death of Anne Widdecombe. That happened back in July. She was a British politician and a member of the Conservative Party. Prosecutors say Widdecombe was eating lunch at her home when Carey allegedly walked through the front door and beat her 21 times with a hammer. He then took her wallet and fled. The attack was captured on home security cameras and only lasted roughly 2 minutes.
1: Carey has not yet entered a plea in this case, but has a trial date scheduled for next summer. On Monday, the first day of the U.S. Supreme Court's new term, justices have a major climate change case. Fox's Carmen Roberts has more on the story.
9: The case involves a devastating Colorado wildfire in which billions of dollars could be at stake. The city of Boulder sued ExxonMobil and Suncor Energy, accusing them of misleading the public about their role in climate change. The companies, backed by the Trump administration, argue states cannot regulate a global problem, saying that power belongs to the federal government. But Boulder says it's not regulating emissions. It's seeking damages from companies it blames for local climate-related costs. The ruling could affect similar lawsuits across the country. Carmen Roberts, Fox News.
1: Only 8 of the 9 justices will be on the bench. Justice Samuel Alito recused himself just 1 week before arguments after facing calls to step aside because he owns stock in oil companies. I'm Deborah Valentine. This is Fox News.
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18: And good to have you with us for this hour of America's sports talk show, Sports Byline. I'm Ron Barr. We have a very interesting guest this hour, which I'll tell you about in just a second. But, you know, I always have people say on the air to me, hey, how can I write you or communicate with you? And a very easy way to do it is going to the website at sportsbyline.com. You'll see my picture there. Just click on it. And then at the bottom of the bio page, there is a link that allows you to email me. And I like hearing from the fans out there. It's important that we have kind of a dialogue just like we do right here on the show. So if you have a suggestion for a guest, if you have a complaint about not only Sports Byline or maybe one of the other shows on our network, go ahead and say that, because I'm very thoughtful of how you fans feel about the various shows we have. All I ask is that please sign the email, because I respond to it. And if you don't sign it, I'm not going to take the time to respond to it. So again, all you have to do is go to sportsbyline.com, click on my picture, and at the bottom of the bio page, there is a link to email me. Also, while you're there, you may check out some of the other wonderful features that we have. We have our fan poll right there on the homepage. Not only can you vote on an issue that's affecting you fans or sports, but you can also leave your comments on the comment page as well. 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Zayd Abdul Aziz. Now, you may not know him by his Muslim name, but his name was Don Smith. And he has written a book called Darkness to Sunlight, The Life-Changing Journey of Zayd Abdul Aziz. He is the former Iowa State All-American basketball player who became the number 5 overall pick in the NBA draft. He played 10 years in the NBA with the Bucks, the Rockets, the Sonics, and the Celtics. And this is his story on and off the court. It is a fascinating one, from growing up in Brooklyn to earning his basketball stripes on the playground in the local YMCA, to becoming a college All-American, making it to the NBA, coaching in Saudi Arabia, also his transformation to Islam and the social challenges that he's faced throughout his life. It is a wonderful story of hard work and perseverance, and you are going to hear it this hour. He once said, "My goal in life was not an NBA career. My goal in life and quest was for truth. And that has carried me through it all." And that is a very strong statement. You're really going to enjoy this hour, and we're ready to crank it up with you on Sports Byline.
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24: Zayd Abdul Aziz, you may remember him as Don Smith. He has authored a book called Darkness to Sunlight, The Life-Changing Journey of Zayd Abdul Aziz. And he is the former Iowa State All-American basketball player who became the number 5 overall pick in the NBA draft. He went on to play 10 years in the NBA with the Bucks, the Rockets, the Sonics, and the Celtics. And his story on and off the court is a fascinating one. From growing up in Brooklyn to earning his basketball stripes on the playgrounds and also the local YMCA to becoming that All-American basketball player at Iowa State, then making it to the NBA, coaching in Saudi Arabia, his transformation to Islam, and the social changes and challenges that he faced throughout his life. It's a wonderful story of hard work and perseverance. And I'm just wondering, I'm always interested, Zayd, in why somebody writes a book. What was the motivation for you?
25: Well, that's a good question. You know, in writing Darkness to Sunlight, you know, when writers are asked that all the time, and it was just something I had to do, Ron. You know, I lived a very difficult life, and I was very fortunate, you know, to be born in this country, and then I was very fortunate to go to Iowa State and, you know, become an All-American. So to make it simple, I just had to write it. Everything negative in my life was for that purpose, and everything positive likewise.
24: Why did you become a success and not a statistic?
25: Oh, that's a good question. A lot of people ask me that. I always believed, you know, when the old folks told me certain things not to do, I listened to them. Like, you know, it's easy to get in trouble and hard to get out. If you make your bed, you got to sleep in it, you know, those type of things. So I listened to older people, particularly my grandmother.
24: When you say you listen, a lot of people get advice, but there was advice that you were given that you were listening to. And when people are whispering in the ears of kids and also even adults when they happen to be professional athletes, there's a lot of confusion there. How were you able to sort through all of it?
25: Well, again, I can't contribute to anything that I'd done. It was just kind of divine protection. I just had this intuition, and I had this compulsiveness to do good. And I don't have, like, a compulsive disorder to do bad.
24: Let's go back to Brooklyn where you grew up. Tell everybody what it was like back in the 50s.
25: Well, you know, I grew up, you know, my dad used to take me to Ebbets Field to see the Dodgers play, and, you know, it was, you know, a lot of people, you know, are born in Brooklyn, you know, like Barbra Streisand, Jackie Gleason, Michael Jordan's from Brooklyn, incidentally, you know, and so we had these type of personalities, and it was a very beautiful place to live in at that time. A lot of culture, different nationalities, and we all got to, you know, to hang out with one another and to respect one another. So it was quite different than it is today. Back then, it was a lot more family and community protection.
24: Tell me about 454 Vanderbilt Avenue.
25: Well, I lived over a tavern. More or less, it was a soul food restaurant. And my mother, she lived a very, you know, difficult life. She used to drink a lot. I can't call her alcoholic, but she used to drink a lot of beer. So I used to go across the street to the tavern to get some love, you know, where she was drinking, to get some love and affection for her. And she really didn't have time for me, and she would take me back across the street and tell me to get upstairs to my apartment. You know, get upstairs. So I would be sitting in my room, and then I would hear the music blasting from downstairs, you know, in the restaurant downstairs. So I start memorizing all the song lyrics, like Fats Domino's Blueberry Hill, and you know all these Nat King Cole, all these songs, and I start memorizing them. But what happened when one woman sang, you know, it used to ease my pain, and that woman was Billie Holiday. When she used to sing, I used to get out of my bed and press my ear to the ground to listen to her. And, you know, we just had a lot in common, and, you know, the pain that she suffered was what I was suffering. So, you know, I say in my book, Darkness and Sunlight, she was singing to me, telling me her story and my own.
24: It's interesting. You write in the book, you say, my mother carried a deep sorrow that may have been a reason for her emotional distance. What was that sorrow?
25: Well, I hate to give that away, but I have to do it because you asked me. Well, my aunt was murdered, and in the book, my aunt or my mother's sister, she was murdered, and it's kind of a twist in my book. So I gave you that.
24: You also say that you'd be the first to admit that your family was a strange one. Isn't every family strange in one way or another?
25: Well, I don't know if it was as strange as mine, because my mother and father never spoke one day in my life, not hello or goodbye. They never spoke. So my dad lived about three blocks from my house. So he, you know, because of child support, he would call me and say, you know, I want to take Don out somewhere. I want to take him to see the Knicks play or something like that. But, you know, in doing it, he would call my house. If he got my mother, he would hang up on her. So he had to either get my grandmother or my sister. Then he would, you know, tell them, you know, I want to take Dawn out somewhere tonight, get him ready in an hour. But I never saw my mother and father ever speak. They never spoke. So growing up, I thought that was kind of normal until I went over some friends' homes, and I found out that their mother and father spoke. So I used to think, well, what about me? So I don't think you can get as dysfunctional as that.
24: It also explains the statement in the book where you say the only time we ate together as a family was on holidays like Christmas and Thanksgiving. That's sad.
25: Yeah, it's really sad, but that's the way I lived. My grandmother would cook a big pot of rice or beans or whatever, ham or whatever, and she would just put it out, and people would come from, you know, different places and, you know, of my apartment, and they would, you know, dish up their plate and take it back to wherever they were. So we never sat down as a family, so... And when I went to Iowa, I noticed there was a difference because, you know, I was downstairs in the cafeteria, you know, eating with all the students. I thought that was strange.
24: And you were a member of a gang. Tell me about being a bishop.
25: Well, I was a bishop. We had a lot of gangs in Brooklyn. We had the bishops, we had the chaplains, we had the Mau Maus, we had the El Covons, we had the South Brooklyn gang, and I became a member of the bishops. And it wasn't so much that I was a criminal, but that's what we did back in those days. That was my peer group, and you know, we used to fight other gangs, and we used to run around and, you know, just kind of protect our turf.
24: Yeah, you say, my friends and I never planned to be in a gang. It just happened. Lots of things we did were considered unacceptable, negative behavior by our parents, but it was our unacceptable negative behavior. It felt natural to us, and it made our life feel exciting. We were just kids. Was it the bonding? Was it the family unit that you were looking for that you didn't have at home that you found in the gang?
25: Yes, I guess the support with any type of group. I mean, sometimes a substitute, you know, for your parents or you know, whatever you're not getting. So I guess, you know, hanging out with those guys, drinking wine and stuff like that, it kind of soothed my pain. And that was my family. And you know, we had girls. They were called the Debs. And I guess, you know, those were our mothers, and my friends were my fathers, you know, subconsciously.
24: Tell me about how basketball came into your life, Zaid.
25: Well, I was pretty much a prodigy. Like I mentioned, you know, when I go out and do book signings, a prodigy as, for instance, say a guy, a young kid, like maybe 5 or 6 years old, is playing the piano, plays classical piano. You don't know how that child, you know, got the skill. If you ask him to hit an E flat, he would say, well, I don't know what that is. Or if you take the great chess champion, Bobby Fischer, he could beat anybody at the age of 11. He was a grandmaster. But if you ask him why he moved a bishop, you know, in that position, he would say, well, it just looked right. Well, that's kind of how I was. I had a nice shot from outside. I could jump real high. You know, at 6'9", I had to guard guys like Kareem Abdul-Jabbar and Wilt Chamberlain, and I came up to their shoulder. So my jumping ability, you know, gave me the ability to play against him. But going back to my childhood, I just had natural ability. When I was a kid, I could do things faster than other kids. I learned quicker. So, you know, I found out only lately, like 4 years ago, that I was a prodigy.
24: In about a minute that we have left, I would also believe that you were looking for respect when you were young, and one of the best places to find it was playing basketball on the playgrounds in the inner city, in other words, in Brooklyn, in New York. Am I correct?
25: Yeah, that's true. Yeah, I mean, that was my positive way out. Of course, I was getting whispers from the negative part, you know, the guys who were shooting heroin and, the winos and the cocaine heads. But I gravitated toward the basketball court, and I think that's what saved me.
24: How close did you come to taking the wrong route?
25: Well, I mean, I remember guys holding up a syringe and asking me, do you want some of this? But I would have to come up with, you know, clever ideas at that young age, like 9 or 10, like my tummy hurts, guys, or my toothache, or my mother's calling me. But I only could use those excuses only one time. But I had those in my mind. I had a list of them in my mind, and I would use them.
24: I told you it was a very interesting story, and we're going to continue talking about it. The name of this wonderful book is Darkness to Sunlight, The Life-Changing Journey of Zaid Abdul Aziz, formerly Don Smith. And, of course, he was a former All-American basketball player at Iowa State, the 5th overall pick in the NBA draft, went on to play 10 seasons in the National Basketball Association. We're going to talk about his college career, and he went to Iowa State during a social time that was changing this country, and we do it as we continue with more of You and Sports Byline.
0: Hey, y'all, Jeff Foxworthy here. Now, if you've ever found yourself repeating the same thing over and over for 75 years, you might be Smokey Bear.
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18: This is America's Sports Talk Show, Sports Byline USA. Here's Ron Barr. Zaid Abdul-Aziz is with us on Sports Byline, former NBA player who played 10 seasons in the NBA. And please check out this book. It's a wonderful read. It's called Darkness to Sunlight, The Life-Changing Journey of Zaid Abdul-Aziz. I alluded a little bit earlier to the fact that you played basketball. I've talked to other players that played in the inner city, and the one thing that they have always told me that when they came from a difficult situation like you alluded to is that when they got to a time of proficiency, say in sports, that the bad elements of the community realized here was a kid that had a chance to get out of it, and they started protecting them. In other words, making sure that nothing happened to them. Did that ever happen in your case?
25: Well, it did. I mean, I can contribute to my success to a number of people. First of all, my YMCA coach, his name is Gene Smith, and he just took me under his wing, and he taught me everything I know about basketball. The first thing I learned about basketball is that one of the rules I learned that some players never get is this axiom: when you give up the ball, you get it back. So I learned that. So, a lot of players today, they're kind of selfish. They want to keep the ball, but if they give it up, there's a secret that they'll get it back. The other person that was really, I owe a lot to is Hank Whitney. He was the one who set got me into Iowa State University. He was my mentor, and he was the guy who reached out to a younger kid, and pointed me in the direction of going to Iowa State University in Ames, Iowa.
18: How far west had you ever gone before you went to Iowa?
25: Not far at all. I went to West Street, 4th Avenue, the Gritters Village, but I didn't go very far west at all, and it was kind of scary.
18: How did you end up at Iowa State? Now, you mentioned about your mentor directing you in that direction. What did you know about it? And the first time that you went to Ames, Iowa, what did you think and what did you find?
25: Well, I didn't know anything about Iowa State. I never thought about ever becoming an NBA basketball player. I mean, what I was going to do is work down on Wall Street and, move dollies around and, taking expensive fur coats, from Macy's and Barney's and, stacking them on a truck. That's the job I was going to get. And all of a sudden, I start getting bigger, taller, and my body just start, being very coordinated and my leaping ability. And then I ran into Hank Whitney, and he was the one to make that connection with Iowa State. So when I got to Iowa State, it was quite different coming from a black community, which was 98% in Brooklyn, going to a farming community in Iowa, which was 98% white.
18: Were you prepared for that emotionally?
25: Not really. I'm a loner anyway, so I don't like to be around too many people. So me going to Iowa, I wasn't going to hang around with too many people anyway. So me studying in the dorms on a Friday and Saturday night, that wasn't hard for me to do. So, you know, but however, I missed, you know, the Motown sound. You know, I was used to Stevie Wonder, you know, the Four Tops, the Temptations. When I got to Iowa, I was listening to Hermits, and the Kinks. So it was more of a cultural thing than racial. I found, you know, the people in Iowa are farming people, and they know a lot about the soil, and they could read you quite well. But you know, so I, you know, I got hardly any racism at all. But it was just, you know, Iowans love their own, which is understandable.
24: How accepting were they of you?
25: Oh boy, well, like I write in the book, Darkness of Sunlight, It was my sophomore year. I think it was the end of my sophomore year. We were playing Ohio State. And when they called my name, they said, starting at center, number 35, Don Smith. The fans got up, and they gave me a two-minute standing ovation. Then when I came out of the game, they gave me a minute standing ovation. And that happened to me my junior year and senior year for all home games. I got a standing ovation before the game even started and when I left the game. So what can I say about the generosity and the love the people of Iowa had for me?
24: But, you know, it's interesting, and correct me if you think I'm wrong about this, Zaid, but had you not had the personality, had you not been the loner type of person, the person that just simply wanted to fit in, I don't know that it would have been as successful at Iowa State as you were. And the reason I say that is that we were in a socially changing time in this country. There was still the war that was going on in Vietnam. There was, you know, racial upheaval as well. And yet, if you had not taken that low-key approach, I just don't know whether you would have been able to make it or even the community would have been able to make it. Have you ever thought about that?
25: Well, yeah, I think about it a lot, but there's another person in my life that was, you know, equally responsible for it, and that was a country western singer, George Hamilton IV.
24: Right.
25: He was a white, you know, of course, he's a country western singer, a white guy, and what happened, he took me out when I was a little kid. I won't go into details, but it's in the book, Darkness of Sunlight. He took me out to breakfast one morning, and I never forgot that. So he was my barometer for me. For instance, I heard the N-word a number of times on campus, and I heard it when I played at the University of Colorado at a game, you know, coming up from the stands. But that never bothered me because I knew that George Hamilton IV, he wasn't like that, and he was from Tennessee. And then on the other hand, when I heard, you know, the white man is no good like that, I didn't pay any attention to that because I knew that George Hamilton IV was a good man. So it kept me balanced either way, from the white perspective and from the blackest perspective.
24: You had a dear friend by the name of Willie Madrew when you were there at Iowa State. Talk a little bit about him, if you would.
25: Well, Willie was a great football player, and he became the vice president of the Black Student Organization. And he was not happy with what was happening in the country as far as lynchings and, you know, dogs being, you know, set on people and like that. And he became the president, and it cost him his NFL career.
24: And later on, what happened to him later on in his life?
25: Well, he was murdered, and I won't go into details because it's a pretty tragic thing, and that's that sets the tone for the conclusion of my book, Darkness of Sunlight.
24: How did that affect you?
25: Well, I became very bitter at Iowa State because I felt that, you know, Willie's death was kind of racially motivated because the person who did it, I won't go into details who did it, but I thought, you know, it was like a cover up. But the book ends by me finding out that didn't happen at all. I'm not saying that maybe racism did take a part in that episode. I'm not saying it was totally not a racial thing, but I learned other things about Willie's personality that led me to believe that maybe there was another motivation for what happened.
24: How would you characterize, say, the years that you did spend at Iowa
25: State for what happened?
24: How would you characterize, say, the years that you did spend at Iowa State? Were they bittersweet? Were they, you know, generally speaking?

0: frugal in what I do because I don't want to, you know, give Iowa State a bad name or the NBA.
1: Yeah, in 1998, you were inducted into the Iowa State Hall of Fame. And then, of course, in 2004, they contacted you and invited you to a ceremony in which your jersey and the jersey of the five other Iowa State basketball All-Americans were raised to the rafters of the gymnasium. And you were kind of torn, were you not? Because there was a sports writer in Iowa that really gave you a hard time.
0: Yes, well, I can't remember the year, but it was like 90-something, early 90s. A guy called me from Iowa State, and he wanted to do a story on me. So I spent 3 days with him. You know, he came to my house, and we sat down in the backyard. And I kept speaking and speaking and speaking, and he kept writing and writing. But then what I saw, you know, what he wrote, he was saying that, well, Don Smith. Yeah, I was Zaid at the time. I'm sorry. Zaid Abdulaziz, maybe he should have never came to Iowa State. And I was hurt by that. So, but it wasn't the university you did that. It was just the ignorance of a sports writer.
1: What was his rationale for saying that?
0: I don't know what it could have been. I never found out. I never found out the rationale of it. I don't know why.
1: You know, I've heard a lot of people say that, you know, they went to college not with the expectation of playing professional basketball. How did you look upon it as you went through your years playing basketball successfully at Iowa State?
0: Well, I just like to play. You know, I go out there, and you know, if you're a prodigy, you don't really know the skill that you have. Matter of fact, there was a guy by the name of Harry Burrell. I never forget it. I was over by the Campanile. That's, you know, the clock there. It's kind of, you know, our fixture on campus. And I see him running down toward me from about 50 yards, and he comes down, and he's jumping up and down. He says, "You made it! You made it!" So I looked at him, I looked at his feet, and I started jumping up and down. And he said, "You made it." Then I said, "Well, Harry, what did I make?" He said, "You made the Olympic team." So I said, "Well, Harry," he said, "Yeah." I said, "What is the Olympic team?"
1: Hold on just a second, Zaid. I got to take a quick break here. We'll come back and talk about that transition to the NBA with Zaid Abdulaziz. We're talking about his wonderful book called Darkness to Sunlight, and we continue with more of you and Sports Byline.
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2: Zayd Abdulaziz is with us. It's called Darkness to Sunlight, the life-changing journey of Zayd Abdulaziz, formerly Don Smith, and we've been talking about his college career, and of course he was the number five pick in the NBA draft. You mentioned about the Olympics and everything. That experience for you, when you think back upon it, what was meaningful to you?
3: Well, I didn't go. That was the thing. I was getting a lot of pressure, like the things that were going on in this country. I was kind of influenced not to go, so I wasn't strong enough to say no, I wasn't going, where I wasn't able to take the politics of the country and the politics of what was happening and separate them. Spencer Haywood, he went, and Charlie Scott, they went, but I didn't go. So I kind of regret that in looking back.
2: And what was it that ultimately made you decide that you did not want to have that experience? What was it in essence?
3: Well, the main thing, I knew that in becoming an NBA basketball player, I had about three credits, I had a math course to take, and I had to take the senior English exam. And I took it that summer, and I knew that if I didn't take that at that time, because I was right there in Iowa, if I didn't stay and take my courses, I would never graduate, because I don't think I would have ever come back, because I would have been, I would have been exposed to, NBA career, and I don't think I would have got my degree. I really don't. But so I stuck it out that summer.
2: As I said, you were the number five NBA draft pick, and when you finally got picked, what were your thoughts about going and jumping into the NBA? Was it everything you thought it was going to be, or what were those early years like for you?
3: Well, the NBA was a little easier for me because when I was in college, Kansas and Oklahoma and Nebraska, they used to set up special defenses to stop me. So anywhere I went on the court, they had two and three people trying to stop me. So I was fighting through a lot of, defenses. But when I got in the NBA, it was less a one-on-one. We didn't have a zone in the NBA back in those days, so I just had one player to worry about. So it was a lot easier for me, the NBA was, than college.
2: And you were drafted by the Bucks, right?
3: No, I was drafted by the old Cincinnati Royals, which are now the Sacramento Kings.
2: Oh, okay, Cincinnati Royals. And you then started out then with playing with Oscar Robertson.
3: Yes, I did, and I pick Oscar as the greatest player who ever played.
2: And your reason for that, I mean, the numbers certainly do support that, but you were you were on the same side with him on the floor. So what was it as a pro looking at another pro that struck you so deeply about him?
3: Well, this is one thing that the fans are going to be really interested in, is Oscar knew everything that was going on in the court, He knew how many fouls each player had on his own team. He knew how many fouls each player had on the other team. He knew how many seconds were on the 24-second clock, also the game clock. So he was a coach on the floor. Now, I don't know if Michael, the great player that he was, I don't know if he was as scientific as that.
2: I do know that there were other players that were scientific like that. One of the players that comes to mind played with the New York Knicks, and they said about him that he could memorize the phone book. He knew every play of every team in the NBA.
3: Well, you said the New York Knicks, or you mean Jerry Lucas?
2: Jerry Lucas.
3: Cincinnati Royals, yes. So I played with Jerry Lucas also.
2: And was he as thorough as Oscar was?
3: No, because he didn't handle the ball. He was just a great rebounder from Ohio State. But Oscar handled the ball, and Oscar, he wasn't very flashy. He was too cool to be flashy.
2: Mm-hmm.
3: So he didn't dunk the ball like Michael Jordan, but he did things in a different way, and the only man to ever, average a triple-double.
2: Let's talk about the style of play when you were playing in the NBA. What was the league like back then?
3: Well, I would say we didn't have as many seven-footers. Like today you have like Nowinski and you have Rasheed Wallace and all these guys, and they're forwards. And then you have Yao Ming, who's 7'7", and, you know, there's a lot of big guys in the league, you know, but back in those days, you know, I mean, Magic Johnson was my size. He was 6'9", so here I am playing center and guarding Wilt and Kareem and Bob Lanier and all these guys. So I was kind of, you know, it was kind of a different league. We didn't have as many big bodies.
2: I know you say in the book, at times the things I see in this society frustrates me and makes me sad. Take the NBA, for instance. What are you referring to?
3: Well, what I see in the NBA is that I think the NBA player today is much more talented than we are, than we were, excuse me. But I don't think they have the basic fundamentals that we had. Also, their team play. You know, when I go to the games, it becomes quite boring. You know, one guy gets the ball and he's pounding it, while the other four guys are waiting around for to get a pass from that guy. So back in my day, we used to run, and I think that's why we would beat a team of today, because we would, you know, we shared the ball. I mean, look at the New York Knicks and the way they play with Bradley, DeBusschere, and Walt Frazier, and, you know, Dave DeBusschere, and all these guys. So I think we would beat them because I think we knew the importance of sharing the ball.
2: Well, certainly I would agree with you, because I think there was a teamwork that came into play. If you think about those great Celtic teams with Bill Russell on them, and you know, there was John Havlicek, there was Satch Sanders, there were great players. Bob Cousy was on that team, and they played as a team. And now it's almost an individual sport. You've got one, two, maybe three players that are significant to the team. Would you agree with that statement?
3: Yes, I agree. You know, I did research on that, because if you took an NBA game today, I mean, the average score is like 85 to 81, something like that, if you took it on the average. But mm-hmm. back in the days when, you know, back in the day when I played, scores were like 129 to 126. So that means the ball was moving. You know, people were moving. And, you know, we used to, you know, we used to pass and move our bodies. And you don't see that too much today. You know, a guy will move and he won't even, you know, a guy will pass the ball, he'll just stand there. But back in my day, we used to make a pass and make a diagonal cut. And that's very important.
2: One of the things after your career was over with, you decided to get into coaching. And one of the stops along the way was over in Saudi Arabia. And I found that fascinating. What did you find over there? And what was your motivation for going over and coaching there?
3: Well, one of the motivations was to be close to Mecca, Medina. You know, I am a Muslim, so going over there, being close to those holy cities, which everybody knows about, man, we always talk about, you know, a Mecca. So I went to the ultimate Mecca. Also, you know, I wanted to go over and experience, you know, a different culture. And, you know, I experienced a different culture when I went to Iowa, and I experienced a different culture when I went to Saudi Arabia. I experienced a different culture when I went to Germany, Copenhagen, Sweden, all these, you know, Mexico, all these great places. And I think, you know, as human beings, I think we all should come out of our box. It'll make it a better world.
2: Was it frustrating as being an outstanding athlete and playing basketball as you were as far as coaching it, or did you have to kind of come down to the level of the kids that you were coaching?
3: Yeah, that's a good question. Yeah, let me think. Oh, yeah, I mean, it was hard. I mean, just being a prodigy, it's hard to tell a kid jump, you know, if they don't know how to jump or shoot, because I've always been able to do that, so I did have to come down to their level and try to, you know, give them a reason to jump or give them a reason to shoot, even though I never had the reason myself. I just had the ability.
2: What did you get out of the experience, Zaid?
3: Again, just meeting different people from up, you know, different cultures. And, you know, with what's taking place in the world today, I think we should be tolerant of everybody, you know, no matter what religion, no matter what we are. We should be, you know, we should be caring and trying to, you know, learn from different people.
2: Well, there is nobody that is any more American than you are, because growing up in Brooklyn and everything, but you, as you indicated, you are Muslim. In light of what happened on 9/11, what has life been like for you?
3: Well, I just learned that, you know, we just can't judge people according to their religion. You know, that would be like me, disliking a Christian because, you know, Timothy McVeigh blew up the building in Oklahoma City and blaming that Christianity for doing that. You know, and things like that, or, you know, going into Guyana and blaming Jim Jones, or blaming Christianity because Jim Jones, you know, he deviated from Christianity, and, you know, he poisoned, you know, 950-something people. So we just have to be clear-headed about what we, you know, what we're doing. I mean, Islam is a major religion in the world, 1.4 billion people, just like Christianity, you know, Hinduism, Judaism, and, you know, other religions, Judaism, and all of them. So we should be tolerant of each other. If that's not done, we're going to have a horrible world.
2: Yeah, I think basically what you're saying, it's fruitless to label people.
3: Yes, and I try, you know, and as human beings, we have the tendency to do that.
2: Yes.
3: You know, we think, you know, we have our life, and we always label people according to what we're looking at, and we might be wrong.
2: One of the things about you, Zaid, that I came away with in reading portions of the book is that you see the glass as half full, not half empty. And there's a story that you tell in this book that I think is reflective of that. You talk about being on your way to the Shoreline Community College, and you see a young man. It's LJ is the nickname for the real man. The real name is named Lamont. Tell that story, if you would, please.
3: Well, one day I was driving with my wife, and I saw this guy walking, and he walked kind of, you know, with a handicap. He might not like me to say that, but he walked, you know, like he was having difficulty. He was having difficulty walking, and I honked at him, and he looked at me, and he waved at me, and then about a week later, I saw him again, and I honked, and he waved at me again. So then about a week after that, I met him. I was in the library. I looked up, and he was across from me. And LJ told me that at the age of, I think, of 3 or 4, or 5, something, I don't remember the age, but he was hit by a vehicle, and he was paralyzed on his right side, and the doctor said he would never walk again, and he would have the mentality of a 4-year-old. But LJ, you know, he came, you know, now you should see how intelligent he is, and he still walks with the limp, but he runs about 5 miles a day, and everything the doctors told him never came to pass. So he's my role model.
2: I might point out to people that are listening to this interview that things go in full circle, and certainly that's the case with Zaid, because as he was growing up in Brooklyn, and he alluded a little bit earlier to having to deal with elements that were involved with drugs and heroin and everything, he now has come back, and I think it was that experience, was it not, that drove you to what you're doing today?
3: Yes, well, I'm what you call a chemical dependency professional. I'm supposed to know everything about alcohol and drugs, and you know, and that's what I'm doing. It took me 3 years to get those credentials, and I work in conjunction with the medical team and the psychiatric team, and I'm the counseling. I work on the counseling end to do treatment plannings for people who have lost a way with chemicals and different types of drugs.
2: Maybe you can give me some insight, and certainly the fans as well. We've heard so much about athletes using substances, performance-enhancing substances, even substances off the court, off the field. What is it? Is it something about their lifestyle, about their character, about their personality, about their background that leads them to go down that path?
3: Well, you might have a, you know, disposition to do those things according. You know, sometimes things are genetic, but it's also reflective of our society. I mean, we have so many stresses, especially athletes. There's so many stresses, you know, have to perform. So baseball players, you know, whatever it takes to get the upper hand, some people like to gamble and take that substance to give them a feeling of well-being so they can go out there and perform. So, but keep in mind that every time you take that drug, there's a payback.
2: The momentariness of sports, in other words, you have a good game, you feel great, you have a bad game, you feel bad. Does that add that pendulum, or the up and downness of sports, does that add to the people that maybe are motivated to get involved with drugs or alcohol?
3: It definitely does. For instance, say a guy, I mean, the steroid use, I mean, you know, you get these big muscles and you're able to perform. But eventually, if you stop taking that steroid, you're not going to feel the same, and then you're going to reach a low where you know you can't perform anymore. So it's like it fakes you out.
2: We only have a minute left to go, but what would you like people to take away from this book?
3: Well, Darkness of Sunlight, I just want to tell the fans out there, it's about a kid growing up in Brooklyn, New York, who grew up in a very dysfunctional family, but he always had hope that things would get better, and he goes to Iowa State, he becomes one of the greatest players ever in the Big 8 Conference, which is a Big 12 Conference now, and he just goes on, and, you know, he finds a religion that he believes in, and he, you know, he goes on, he's trying to do something for society as far as cleaning up the society or cleaning up our American society by helping and not, you know, to help people not to use drugs. So it's a positive story, and it's one that, you know, could, you know, I hope that people would read and learn from.
2: Well, I got to tell you, thank you for sharing that story with us this hour here on Sports Byline. It's really an encouraging story, and you fought very hard to come from where you came from to where you are right now, and I think that is always what is interesting about the journey of life. Zaid, thank you very much. I hope you'll come back and join us again.
3: Ron, thank you very much, and thanks to everybody out there.
2: Zaid Abdul Aziz, the former Don Smith. Check out this book. It's called Darkness to Sunlight, The Life-Changing Journey of Zaid Abdul Aziz. We continue with more of you at America's Sports Talk Show.
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1: Debris found. I'm Deborah Valentine, Fox News. The U.S. Coast Guard says debris from a missing medevac plane en route from Bermuda to Logan International Airport has been discovered in ocean waters off the island of Nantucket. Fox's Marianne Rafferty reports.
2: It was headed to Boston from Bermuda. The FAA says it lost contact with the aircraft near Nantucket. The plane plummeted from 24,000 feet to 11,000 feet in just 3 minutes. Six people are on board, including a patient and two medical workers.
1: In a statement from Bermuda Premier, the missing plane belongs to Canadian company Latitude Air Ambulance. They say the missing Gulfstream G100 is one of its 10 jets. The company confirms the flight was in an active medevac operation when ATC lost contact. President Donald Trump speaks on the administration's record-setting numbers at a rally held in Ohio ahead of the midterms.
3: It was just announced that under Republican leadership, incomes for hardworking Americans have soared to the highest level ever recorded.
1: The president adds that the fake news media refuses to talk about our record-setting numbers, so if you don't mind, I'm going to do it myself. The president aims to boost the candidacies of U.S. Senator John Husted and gubernatorial candidate Vivek Ramaswamy 1 month ahead of the midterm elections. The campaign rally at the Butler Vandalia Center in a Dayton suburb. A meeting taking place at Camp David among top Trump administration officials to discuss the Iran conflict and the civil war in Yemen involving fierce battles with Iran-backed Houthi rebels.
4: Senior Trump officials meeting at Camp David to discuss how to move multiple Middle East issues forward. Axios reporting Friday's talks focused on the war in Iran and the escalating Saudi-Houthi conflict in Yemen. Attendees included the Vice President, Secretary of State, and Secretary of War.
1: Fox's Lucas Tomlinson reporting. 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
1: A UK man charged with preparing an attack on a leading British Conservative political leader. Fox's Stephanie Bennett in London has details.
18: Richard Tice, deputy leader of Reform UK, told the BBC that Nigel Farage was ignored when he complained about threats to his safety. 28-year-old Joshua Carey was charged with one count of preparation of terrorist acts, including against the Reform UK leader. Farage is a leading Conservative politician and a well-known campaigner for Brexit. The charge against Carey relates to activity that took place between May 2024 and July 2026. He's going to be in court on Wednesday. Carey has previously been charged with the murder after the death of Anne Widdecombe. That happened back in July. She was a British politician and a member of the Conservative Party. Prosecutors say Widdecombe was eating lunch at her home when Carey allegedly walked through the front door and beat her 21 times with a hammer. He then took her wallet and fled. The attack was captured on home security cameras and only lasted roughly 2 minutes.
1: Carey has not yet entered a plea in this case, but has a trial date scheduled for next summer. On Monday, the first day of the U.S. Supreme Court's new term, justices have a major climate change case. Fox's Carmen Roberts has more on this story.
19: The case involves a devastating Colorado wildfire in which billions of dollars could be at stake. The city of Boulder sued ExxonMobil and Suncor Energy, accusing them of misleading the public about their role in climate change. The companies, backed by the Trump administration, argue states cannot regulate a global problem, saying that power belongs to the federal government. But Boulder says it's not regulating emissions. It's seeking damages from companies it blames for local climate-related costs. The ruling could affect similar lawsuits across the country. Carmen Roberts, Fox News.
1: Only 8 of the 9 justices will be on the bench. Justice Samuel Alito recused himself just 1 week before arguments after facing calls to step aside because he owns stock in oil companies. I'm Deborah Valentine. This is Fox News.
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24: 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Art Source at 129 years of age with us. Laura Snoke, who had her birthday last week with us. And Mark Mancini, still waiting for the Pittsburgh Pirates to win a World Series in a very long time. Couple of guests, if everything works out electronically. Howard Balzer of Lindy's Pro Football and USA Today Sports, and a host of other places. Howard Balzer will be with us. We'll talk the first 3 weeks of the National Football League. Ronnie Wall has written a very interesting book, his battle, his fight as a sportscaster here in Southern California. And Keep It Legit, Keeping It Legit. You can get that at Amazon.com. So much is happening in sports, but I want to go back to last weekend. Two or three games could have been decided, were decided in my mind, by pass interference, or was it not pass interference? In 2019, the NFL had instant replay on pass interference. They did away with it after that season, said it was too tough. No, it's not too tough. You have to find a way, because pass interference is, in some cases, has turned the game around. It'll change all games around. What happens if it happens in the playoffs? All right, so we need instant replay on pass interference. Do you agree or disagree? Okay. Secondly, how about changing pass interference to the rule that college has, 15 yards? Not 45 yards, 15 yards. Bottom line, if you're not even sure if it's really a foul, if it's really a penalty, how come you're giving it 45 or 50 yards or 60 yards or something like that? 15 yards. End of story in my mind. You email us, sportsfred@aol.com. Couple of trades this week in the NFL. J.J. McCarthy, now a New York Giant, and Joey Porter, now a Dallas Cowboy. We'll talk to Mark about that because he's a big Steelers fan, of course. NBA camps open this week, and I don't think the Lakers can guard me. Maybe they can guard Laura, maybe not. Maybe Art, maybe not. But
25: I'll take him downtown, Fred.
24: You'll take him downtown. All right. Jed York got fined a horrible amount, $500,000. 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Stay tuned all night long. 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
3: Hey, we're back on Sports Overnight America. Later, Ronnie Wald has written a very interesting book, Sportscasting Here in Southern California, the difficulty it is and the fight that he's put up for more than four decades. And later, Howard Balzer of Lindy's and a host of other publications will be with us discussing the first 3 weeks in the National Football League. All right, we got the news. No shock here. Tony Romo out at CBS.
4: Wow.
3: Say good riddance. Art, your comments.
25: You know, no Mo Romo. It's a tough situation. And, you know, from what I heard, they owed him $72 million. Not a whole lot of people came to bat for him. Even Fancy Pants Jim Nance didn't come to bat for him. I heard that he's going to get $52 million in severance. And the rumor I'm hearing is he might wind up on ESPN as Joe Buck's partner. Yes. Or it might be Pat McAfee. But, you know, the sad thing is there was a time in the NFL with guys like, you know, Brookshire and, you know, the older broadcasters where if they didn't have a couple pops during the game, even Howard Cosell, it was ridiculous. So we've come a long way. And I don't know if it's a good thing, but the way CBS treated him, I wasn't real happy with it.
4: No.
25: I thought his ability to call games had diminished a little bit over the last 9 years. But I still think he got a raw deal, in my personal opinion.
3: Laura, you're an attorney. Any comments about Tony Romo out for a mere $52 million at CBS?
6: Yeah, I sort of think it's a little bit of false moralizing here, you know. I do, of course, drunk driving is a serious offense because it endangers the lives of people. So, you know, but I mean, to fire the guy and give him $50 million, I don't know. I agree with Art. I think he got a raw deal. I think he'll come out. I mean, I actually really liked him as a commentator. I thought he obviously knows the game, and he was very entertaining. And you know, we'll see. I think he'll pop up somewhere. I don't think we've seen the last of him.
3: Mark Mancini, Jed York got fined $500,000, so the night of prostitution cost him $500 and $140. You're a religious guy, Mark Mancini. Is that enough money?
4: Well, I saw Steve Howe get 150 chances with the Dodgers. I saw Deshaun Watson get a lot of chances in football. And the Tony Romos, I mean, I don't understand it quite because, like Laura said, it's, you know, when you look at it, it's a big thing, but there's a lot of people that have done it that haven't got caught and get away with it and still have their job. So I think it's harsh in a sense. They probably should have suspended him maybe a year and then brought him back. But to outright cut him like that, I think, you know, I don't know, man. This world today, it used to be black and white. There's gray areas. If they like you, they'll find ways to keep you. And if they don't like you, they'll find ways to get rid of you real quick.
3: Hey, let's play a little bit of Sports Overnight America. Let's play a little bit of Barron Sports Trivia. Before I have to say this, Art, at 129 years of age, you have a problem sometimes staying up all night long. What legal medicinal products might you be taking?
25: You're talking about staying up at night, late at night? Yeah, that's a good one there. I was getting a little worried about your comment there, Fred. But, yeah, this is the best stuff I've ever had, the extra strength. It's fantastic, Prevagen. It gives you the ability to collate your thoughts, to get the old noodle working in the right direction. And, of course, I like Asian ginseng as well because it gives you a little burst. So between the two of those, it works pretty well, especially these late-night, all-night talk shows. It's a rough thing, friend.
3: Laura, it's your favorite part of the show. You ready for Barron Sports Trivia?
4: Oh,
6: since I got absolutely no questions right last week, I'm ready.
3: All right. In the 1984 Olympic Games here in Los Angeles, Rafer Johnson lit the flame. Who lit the flame in Atlanta in 1996? Who lit the flame in 1996, Atlanta, Georgia? Let Laura answer, Mark.
6: It wasn't Muhammad Ali, I don't think.
3: Who is it?
6: Was it Muhammad Ali?
3: I don't know. You can't get two guesses. What is it? Is it or not?
6: I'm going to say Muhammad Ali.
3: Mark, is it Muhammad Ali?
4: I'm going to say Ted Turner.
3: Ted Turner in Atlanta. That would make sense, too. All right, Art, is it Ted Turner? Is it Muhammad Ali? Is it somebody else?
25: Josh, I was immediately, because of Atlanta and the home run, and I was thinking Henry Aaron. But now that you said Muhammad Ali, I'm going to go with Muhammad Ali and Laura on this one because she's due.
4: Watch out.
3: All right, so what's happened here is that most likely Art sent Laura some Prevagen over the last few days. Because Laura is correct, Art is correct, and consistently, Mark is wrong. Mark, any comments?
6: I will prevail.
25: There you go.
3: Mark, you ready for your chance?
4: I'm ready.
3: Your chance to balance things out a little
4: bit? Well, yeah, kind of like Mario Mendoza.
3: Or something like that. Yeah, okay. Let's talk about... Well, there's so much to talk about in sports. I don't know. All right, the Dodgers. Mike Piazza. Drafted because he was friends with, of course, parents friends with Tommy Lasorda. The Dodgers traded Piazza. Who did they trade him to?
4: They trade him... He was there one day. Him and his good buddy Todd Zeal went to the Florida Marlins.
3: Not the Mets? You're saying the Marlins?
4: Florida Marlins.
3: Art, Mets or Marlins?
25: I think he was there for about a day and a half and then went to New York Mets after that. And, of course, 427 home runs. Pretty darn good career for a guy that was a 50-plus round draft pick.
3: Laura, was it yes or no, Mets or Florida Marlins?
6: You know, I just remember him playing for the Mets, but I don't know. I think
3: I'm going to say
6: the Mets.
3: All right, so now we're back to normal. Laura's wrong, and the other two are right here on Barron Sports Trivia.
4: I know Mike Piazza real well, man. I love that guy.
3: Laura, take some more Prevagen, please. All right, Art, Dodgers.
6: Sprinkle in my tea.
3: Number one farm team of the Dodgers, Oklahoma City. What's their nickname? Okay.
25: The 89ers.
3: Okay, that's true, but that was not the question. I blew it. The double A team.
25: Oh, God.
3: Tulsa what?
25: Drillers.
3: Tulsa Drillers, like oil?
4: Yep.
25: Yeah.
3: That makes sense. Laura, is it the Tulsa Drillers?
6: Sure.
3: Their double-A team?
6: Yes.
3: Yes?
6: Yes.
3: Both say yes. Mark, the Tulsa Drillers?
4: It was the Tulsa Drillers, but I'm going to throw one to you. Back in the 70s, what was their triple-A team?
25: And the Albuquerque Dukes. Or the Albuquerque Wooks.
3: And before that, it was Spokane.
25: And what is an isotope? Can anybody explain that to
4: me? Yeah, the isotopes.
25: Or the Rumble Ponies is another good one.
3: one more question. Laura gets it. You ready, Laura? A chance to be 2-1 or 3-1 on the night. You ready, Laura?
6: I'm ready.
3: Most home runs in the 1950s in Major League Baseball. Who did it?
6: In the 1950s?
3: I know you weren't alive, but
6: Mickey Mantle?
3: Mickey Mantle, the Mick. Now, remember now, he came up in 51, so he didn't play the... Well, you know, he could have did it. He could have did it the most. He could have had the most. All right, Mark, was it Mickey Mantle?
6: Obviously it wasn't.
4: Roger Maris.
3: Roger Maris. Now, remember now, Kansas City and Cleveland, but that was the mid-50s, so he blew the first few years by not playing in the majors, so I don't think that's correct. Art, Mickey Mantle, Roger Maris, or somebody else?
25: And I think your favorite guy might be in there somewhere, but I'm going to take a flyer here. Because I saw his hands at PNC Ballpark in bronze. I'm going to go with Ralph Kiner.
3: Ralph Kiner had a lot, but Art, you said it. You know, this week I was going to get the Duke on
25: the
3: this
25: Duke,
3: show.
25: Yeah. Duke Snyder.
3: And remember how tough it was for him, because in 58 and 59, they were now at the Coliseum for a left-handed hitter. That was tough. So instead of 40 home runs that he hit five consecutive times in Brooklyn, he only hit 23 one year and 15, I think, the other at the Coliseum. So,
25: what was it, like 420 to right field or something like that in the old Coliseum?
4: Fred, I interviewed him one day in San Diego, Duke Snyder. It was kind of a tough interview. Did you ever seem that way when you interviewed Duke Snyder? I'm sure you talked to him.
3: No, I met him a few times.
4: Yeah,
3: to interview him,
4: he was really, I don't want to say stoic, but it was just, he'd burn all your questions. You know, one kind of like interviewing Kareem Abdul-Jabbar.
25: Maybe he was having a bad day, Mark.
4: Yeah. maybe he saw the pirate hat.
6: Maybe he didn't like you. Pittsburgh Pirate team.
4: Yeah, maybe he saw the pirate hat on, darn it.
3: The Dodgers find him out here in either 58 or 59 because the Duke threw the ball over the over the left field wall, over the screen.
25: Okay. I got a story I got to tell you real quick, Fred.
3: Very quickly.
25: Walter Underwood, who was our defensive tackle in the 70s at USC, incredible athlete. He threw a football from the sideline, the south sideline at the Coliseum over the press box. And, I mean, you could hear the ball whistling. It had to go 100-plus yards.
3: Wow.
25: And even Vince Evans, who had a great arm, and Pat Hayden and all the quarterbacks, they were like, oh, my God. It was incredible.
3: All right, so that's a little bit of Barron Sports Trivia. We're going to come back with Ronnie Wald, Keeping It Legit, the story of a guy I've known a lot of years, 40-plus years here in Southern California as a broadcaster. And later, of course, we'll talk a whole lot more with Howard Balzer, talk National Football League, all straight away, right now, on Sports Overnight.
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1: It's so good to be back with you, Fred, and thanks for giving me some work today. And to be here with your crew, I feel like I'm really going to get grilled.
0: Do you think that people know how tough the broadcast industry is in general?
1: Well, I wrote this with the idea that I was celebrating 45 years since I started this network in the Reagan era of 1982, and it was just a part-time endeavor to get on the air, to find another way to put it together. And then it was only radio stations, so I had to bargain with them, buy airtime, and that went on for 20 years. But to answer your question, and looking back now in writing this, yes, there's been struggle, hardship, and what have you, but the book is a celebration. I made it to this point and into Social Security and with 1,000 broadcasts under my belt, and they weren't all in the perfect conditions of a Dodger Stadium where you have a buffet laid out there for you and all the extras. I mean, I've been one-man radio network, so it means I'm carrying my radio station on my back, trying to connect to radio stations, and then later onto the internet, which has made it a lot easier. And of course, the internet is so pervasive, I can work all the time. But the bottom line is, I got through it all. So I'm really put this tome together to celebrate what I went through in a positive sense.
0: Art Source, you've been around broadcasting for a long, long time at 129 years of age. Ronnie Wald, 45 years in. Art, take it away.
2: Well, we're going to talk a little bit about high school press boxes. And how much fun it is to call a high school football game. I did it in the late 70s and the 80s. We worked for KOCE, did some football telecasts, some basketball telecasts. I mean, it is a lot of fun, but like you said, trying to get the information, trying to get all the backdrop that you need to really develop a broadcast. Tell people how difficult it is in high school, even in junior college, to do that, Ronnie.
1: Well, when I started, I had a great deal of success early on. I was Pepperdine's announcer when Al Epstein stepped away. I did work for San Diego State. I did work at Cal State Fullerton, both basketball and baseball, for Augie Garrido. But I found myself in a niche in the CIF realm and just felt comfortable through the struggle. And some people, it's all about attitude. My upbringing, and it tells about it in the book, is I grew up in the carnival business. We hit the road every summer. I had been to 40 states by the time I was 18 years old.
0: Wow.
1: And so carnies are well known to putting in a lot of hours, 12 to 14 hours a day, in wind, rain, and struggling with not always friendly patrons at the fair. And you just learn to slide right through. And broadcasting, which inspired me because I could continue traveling, but also the difficulty. I learned to live with it. It's part of my makeup, and it might be difficult to someone else, but not to me. So I'm just ready, and certainly ready right now in the high school realm, because I'm not going to have an SID there handy. I'm the SID. And I just found myself able to develop informational nuggets, mining like for a gold nugget of information that someone else wouldn't find, and maybe a lazy SID would never find. And there's stories about that in this book, about different stories and things that came about. I wish I had time to go into all of them here. But the book is so positive and about all those reflections. And particularly someone like me, a low guy on the broadcast totem pole, I had some interesting moments.
0: The book, Keeping It Legit, Ronnie Wald's Broadcast Journey. And Laura Snoke, he's a big Ronald Reagan fan. I always call him the Gipper. Laura, you're on with Ronnie Wald.
3: Not a big Ronald Reagan fan, but
2: Even when he was a Democrat?
3: Come on.
4: Tell us one of those stories from the book, Ronnie. Give us a hint about
1: okay.
4: one of those stories.
1: I just want to say this about President Reagan. It's not a political angle. It has to do with his positivism. I mean, he spent his whole life going through certain challenges and rising above. So that was the inspiration of me starting in 1982, the height of the Reagan era. That's what got me going. But had so many moments. And in the mid-90s, I was looking for a position in pro baseball, California League. Everything was tied up. We're talking about whether it be Lake Elsinore or even the Modesto Bees or what have you. I found myself in Visalia in 1996. And it was like, they were a co-op team, and they were like a ghost ship in minor league baseball, because they just dealt with free agents who came in and out. And there was a young player on the team, at least young compared to my age, who had spent about 7 or 8 years in minor league baseball, and it looked like he was going to quit. He had had enough of it. If you remember, Maury Wills spent 8 years in the Dodger system and hung in there. Same for this young man. His father implored him. He told them, do not quit. Stick with it. That young man on the Visalia Oaks team ended up leading the California League in stolen bases. That young man was Dave Roberts. And I got to run into him. And
2: what
1: a
2: great story.
1: And that's in Keeping It Legit. But there's like a dozen other stories like that. Because what it teaches you is that I went to maybe the most godforsaken spot in the Central Valley, Visalia, with not much hope to forward my career. And I ran into one of those gold nuggets, Dave Roberts, who was there. And it's history after that. Yeah. I mean, look what he did, because he stuck with it. And that's the whole thing about my network called Waldcast, is stick-to-itiveness. And in the Reagan adage, again, not political, mind you, but in the way of just stay with what you believe in and stay in for the long haul.
2: What a great lesson for young people out there. Great lesson for young people out there.
0: Yeah, Mark Mancini, you're going to put Ronnie on your shows. I know that. Keeping it legit. Mark, you're on with Ronnie Wong.
3: I like Ronnie. And you know, Ronnie, let's go back in time here a little. When radio was, you had to pay like $500 to $1,000 to buy an hour on time. And now, you know, and some of those personalities.
1: And oftentimes, I just want to interrupt you, sorry.
3: Yeah.
1: Oftentimes, they didn't tell me about the proviso. We'll get you on after midnight on tape delay.
3: Yeah,
1: and with the power of a light bulb, you could hear the station in the parking lot.
3: Yeah,
2: 12 watts, right?
3: And then, you know, some of the old personalities, God rest his soul, you know, we all know him, Joe McDonald, you know, and you know, Doug Krikorian and all those guys. Now it just becomes I think a little bit easier to tear up the internet, tear up social media. Because if you're brash, opinionated, controversial, you can, the sky's the limit. Because if you're brash, opinionated, controversial, you can, the sky's the limit now, because now it's an all thing. And you

0: Mount San Jacinto was out of Italy, and that he had learned the game back through American troops who were stationed there in between the bloody Battle of Anzio. They taught the game of baseball to the local Italians, which was this young man, the first baseman's grandfather. So an informational nugget, keep it interesting, build the storyline, and that's what I've always tried to do, find those things that you won't find anywhere else.
1: Ronnie Wald, in 30 seconds or so, tell us more about the book, where people can pick it up. It's called Keeping It Legit. Folks, this is Ronnie Wald.
0: Well, it's on Amazon. It was not intended to make a dollar. It was intended, initially, I had some health issues last summer, to start jotting down my remembrances, like the Dave Roberts story. And it just started filling up and became my nonstop writing, 50,000 words. Now, I know it's not War and Peace, but it's a good read. And one thing, each chapter in itself is self-contained. You can pick it up, get back to it later. It's not chronologically based, but it's not boring either. It's not about me going to my first Waffle House or Bucky's on the road. There's fun-loving nuggets in this. I know you'll enjoy it.
1: Long live Felipe's. All right, Ronnie Wald, you stay well, and we'll have you on again. Thank you for appearing on Sports Overnight.
0: Thank you, Fred.
1: Thank you.
2: Great job.
0: All right,
1: straight away, Howard Balzer, all straight away. Sports Overnight.
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1: Hey, everybody, back on Sports Overnight America, and we had Howard Balzer on a few weeks ago, the editor of Lindy's Pro Football. He also writes for USA Today Sports Weekly and a slew of other companies he's writing for, and he's now in the state of Arizona. And Howard,

0: Welcome to the show.
1: Great to be back with you guys. So we enjoy it. Looking forward to it.
0: All right, so we're going to talk about the first 3 weeks of the National Football League. Many surprises. What's a bigger surprise? The Raiders being 3-0 or the Chargers being 0-3?
1: Probably pretty close to each other on that one. And I probably have to, yeah, it's hard to say to pick one, but I mean, the Chargers, who would have thought the first 2 weeks, no surprise they lost to the Bills last week, but of course, the Bills had 5 turnovers in that game and the Chargers weren't able to capitalize. But to lose in those first 2 weeks of the season to the Cardinals and the Raiders, the two teams, of course, that had the first and third overall picks in the draft, that was obviously very surprising. And then the Raiders just continue to build a lot of confidence. But I'll say this, maybe I shouldn't be surprised, but when Tom Brady comes out, of course, has no conflict of interest here at all. he comes out and says, the Raiders are now in my top 5 teams in the NFL. And it doesn't matter who they played, doesn't matter any of that. If you're undefeated, you've beaten everybody you played, you deserve to be in the top 5. Well, of course, he also broadcasts on Fox, as we all know, part owner of the Raiders. So obviously no conflict there, but I still have to be, you know, impressed by what the Raiders have done so far. But hey, Kirk Cousins is a good quarterback and he's put some confidence in that team. They found ways to win. But it's a long season. You never overreact. The NFL is a league of overreaction. And certainly we see that every week. And we see it a lot in the first 3 weeks as teams are trying to find their own identities.
0: Our source has no direction one way or the other. He's not pro-Ram, even though he played for the Rams or kicked for the Rams in the early 1980s. Archeron with the one, the only, Howard Balzer.
2: One of the great experts of the NFL. It's great to be on with you, Howard. One of the things I wanted to talk to you about are those Rams. Have they actually recovered from this trip to Australia, or what's going on with the Rams? I mean, who'd have thunk that the team that was favored to win it all prior, you know, to the season would be where they are right now, heading, you know, to play another team that's scuffling, the Eagles?
1: Yeah, I mean, as I always say, be wary of expectations. You know, whether they're high,
2: life's greatest potential, right?
1: Right, because it doesn't really mean anything when everybody pontificates in the off season about what they think is going to happen. And the Rams are a team, they've gotten off to slow starts in previous seasons, and then often they catch fire in the next part of the season. To see the way they lost to the Broncos, though, when you have a 16-point lead and it looks like they're in control of the game, and then they weren't able to stop it. Who knows? Maybe they win that game if it's not for a very questionable pass interference penalty. But those are the little things that can turn games in the NFL when you have so many close games. I mean, that's the story of the NFL. Last week, guys, in week 3, of the 16 games, 12 of them were one-score games. And that's what separates winners from losers. I mean, heck, we saw with the Chiefs last year when they were bad in one-score games and won only 6 all season, when the year before they won 11 consecutive one-score games. So that's the big thing here, so that they haven't recovered from that Australia trip. I mean, played pretty good in week 2, then in week 3 had a lead and lost it. So long season, you know, they'll be fine. But of course, they haven't had the ability to have Myles Garrett on the field as a productive player, which they were counting on, obviously, when they made that trade. And then Aaron Donald comes out of retirement, and now he's hurt. And so we'll see how much that affects him in this week's game or going forward.
2: So one of the reasons I heard that Myles Garrett went to the Rams is because he wanted to play for a winner.
1: Yeah.
2: Well, there's a pretty good winner right now in Cleveland, that 3-1.
3: Oh, come on.
1: There we go with expectations again.
3: Yeah.
1: There, especially with when you look at what happened with the Browns in the offseason during the summer, when Deshaun Watson just goes onto the field to play a preseason game and the stadium erupts in boos. You know, and then they don't play well. And then, of course, a day or so later, he says he felt disrespected. It was more personal than anything in the whole bit. Then he apologized for that. Okay, so be it. But Todd Monken, the head coach, stuck with his guns and felt that Watson was showing what he needed to see in terms of helping that team have the best chance to win games. But everyone was just convinced at that point they'd go on the road to open the season, lose two in a row, Watson wouldn't play well, and then they'd switch gears for a week three home game. Well, obviously, that did not happen. They won one of the road games. Then they come home, and all of a sudden, you'd hear that crowd last night, and you wonder, well, how many of those people were booing back in August when Watson came on the field? But again, and a close game, another close game, three-point game. But he's showing that, you know, and the thing is, Monken has designed an offense that fits him and fits the talent that they have. A lot of quick, short passes and make some yards after the catch, things like that. Play good defense, even without Myles Garrett. And who know, like I said, who knows what's going to happen the rest of the way. But this team is gaining some confidence in itself. And I think that's a tribute not only to Watson, but to Monken, who was one of the coaches hired in this window this year. The people saying, well, Todd Monken, he doesn't fit that young guy approach that every team seems to be looking for. But the guy knows offense, and the guy knows how to deal with players. And so far, he's showing that, and the team is responding.
0: Lars Snoke, you're a big-time Raider fan, and you heard what Howard said about your Raiders. Take it away, Laura.
3: Yeah, well, I'm obviously really happy about the Raiders so far. I'm looking forward to the game on Sunday. I hope they at least show, you know, at least make it a game. But, you know, I wanted to talk to you about something that Art raised in the opening, which I've been thinking about a lot, which is pass interference. I mean, the inconsistency in the way the officials are deciding that penalty and the impact that that penalty has on the game. It just seems ridiculous that something can't be done about that, either through instant replay, or I agree with Art in the opening that it ought to be a 15-yarder as opposed to a spot of the foul penalty. What do you think?
1: Yeah, I think the NFL's talked about the 15-yard angle of that for a long time. Their concern is you'll just see when a guy's beat and he knows he's going to get beat, he'll just commit the penalty, especially when it's a downfield pass. He'll just commit the penalty and figure, hey, rather give up 15 yards than potentially give up a touchdown. But in terms of instant replay, heck, you know, I hear a lot of people writing, oh, you got to make it a part of instant replay. They tried that several years ago, and it was a total bomb because they hardly overturned any plays. And a lot of times it's really difficult to see on replay, much less on the field. I can't disagree that it appears inconsistent. But when you look at that play with the hand fighting that goes on and, you know, what angle does the official have in a fast-moving game, you've got to make that decision immediately of whether you think it's interference or not. And sometimes they'll get it wrong. I mean, there's no doubt about it. But I don't know what the solution is. Everyone thinks they have the solution, but they tried a solution, like I said, a few years ago, and it was just a total catastrophe what happened. And they had replay for 1 year, and then they got rid of it because it just wasn't working.
0: On Sunday night, everybody saw, and I'm a Ram fan, so perhaps I'm not being fair about this, there was an interception. Everybody mentioned it on NBC. If they can catch it on NBC, they can have instant replay in the National Football League. In my opinion, that changed the outcome of the game. And not just because I'm a Ram fan, it happened the other way, I'd be saying the same thing.
1: And I heard some people who were opining on it, and everybody's got their own opinion, and they looked at it and said, well, you can see kind of a little push there and this and that, so you can understand why the official called it. And I watched that replay over and over and over, and I looked at it and I say, well, it's not flagrant, but it did look like there was a little bit of an effect. And then, of course, Sean McVay pours gasoline on the fire by coming out and saying that the NFL told him that that should not have been pass interference. Well, that happens every week in the NFL. The league tells the teams that, well, that one shouldn't have been called, this one shouldn't have been called, whatever it might be. Most of the time, the coaches keep it to themselves because they don't want that out there and then having everybody even making more of an issue of it. So I'm not saying that it couldn't be solved by instant replay, but they tried it once, and they showed it couldn't. And it just a lot of times it just raises more questions than it answers.
0: Steeler fan Mark, you're on with Howard Balzer.
4: Well, I wanted to get a couple points out. First of all, I have a better chance Howard of hitting the lottery than the Browns winning a Super Bowl. Second of all, I love Kirk Cousins. I'm not a big fan of a 90-pound woman with a lot of lipstick trying out for the next Joker and Taylor Swift and also those Duck Dynasty guys, the Kelseys. But that'll be a story for another day. My question is, the MVP of this league right now, and I love this guy dearly, and I've been on his wagon ever since he came into the pros. Trevor Lawrence is the MVP of the league. Any thought to that?
1: Well, if he continues at the pace he has, he'll definitely be in the conversation. I thought you were going to say Brock Purdy because I've seen that in a lot of places saying, well, he's the MVP. But what's happened in Jacksonville, of course, I mean, they had a great season last year, and he was hardly even considered for the award. And what Liam Cohen has done coming in there is he's basically resurrected the career of Trevor Lawrence, who had a lot of bad coaching and a lot of bad situations with that team before Cohen came there that year. Obviously, there's a reason Trevor Lawrence was selected first overall in the draft, and he's showing why. He showed it why last season, and he's showing it this season. So, like I said, I think he'll definitely be in the conversation. We know that quarterbacks are basically the only, the only position that wins that award. And so if you're left standing at the end of the season, you know, with 12, 13 wins, then and you played really well as a quarterback, you're going to be talked about. And I did a study, and I've updated it every year, and it's held true for the last two-plus decades that the MVP in the NFL has come from a team with an average of 12 or 13 victories during the regular season.
4: Wow.
1: And that's just the way it is. And quarterbacks win the award. And I think a lot of voters look at it and they'll say, well, I'm voting for the quarterback for MVP and then for the great running back or the receiver, whoever it is, as the offensive player of the year. And that's what happens year after year in the NFL.
4: Can I piggyback that question for a minute?
1: Sure.
4: People talk about Brock Purdy, but Trevor Lawrence is the marquee quarterback at 6'3", where he can oversee the defense.
2: 6'7".
4: Well, where he can oversee the defense is more so than Purdy. Purdy might have a little more talent in San Francisco, but Trevor Lawrence reminds me of a Dan Marino type.
1: Well, I don't know if too many people vote on how tall a guy is.
4: Well, he can see the defense.
1: Because the flip side argument to that would be if you're not that tall, then you still got to find a way to get to the ball to the right people at the right time, find the open receiver, process the offense. And I'm not saying Lawrence doesn't do that by any standard, but Purdy does it as well as any quarterback in the NFL. He does have tremendous talent and a great offensive coach like Jacksonville does with Kyle Shanahan, who gets the best out of all his players. And, I mean, you know, Purdy hasn't even been sacked. No sacks in the first three seasons. And a lot of that obviously is the offensive line, but a lot of it is being able to get through his progressions very quickly and finding the open receiver and getting rid of the ball. So,
0: Howard, in 30
1: argument
0: seconds,
1: for both.
0: In 30 seconds, Howard, you write for a whole slew of companies. Where do you write? Where can we read it?
1: Well, the ones, if you go to Wikipedia, a lot of them I'm not at anymore. The main one right now is Cards Wire, part of the USA Today NFL Wires. So I write for them about the Arizona Cardinals as I'm here in Arizona. I also have some columns sometimes at hallofootball.substack. I do some kind of national general things there where people can read me. But those are the two big spots right now. But I'll tell you one quick point on officiating and the NFL is, and I wrote this week on Substack, is all those fines last week, with 18 penalties for obscene gestures or illegal celebrations, which the players weren't told were going to be an emphasis. And the officials weren't told about it either, because none of those 18 instances of fines were penalized on the field. So how do you have that? How do you have a situation?
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0: Thank you, Howard Balzer. You can read Howard everywhere, Lindy's Pro Football, USA Today, and a slew of other places. And thank you, Ronnie Wald, keeping it legit, Ronnie Wald's broadcast journey. Brand new book just out, and you get it at Amazon.com. The battle, the story, and the fighting of Ronnie Wald. You heard it tonight right here on Sports Overnight America. All right, talking about broadcasters, Braden Bell. Who's Braden Bell? It's a 29-year-old announcer who was hired on Thursday by the Portland Trail Blazers TV.
3: What?
0: And then he was fired on Thursday by the Portland Trail Blazers TV because they found some social comments that he made when he was 13, 14, and 15 years of age. Art Source came off racist, came off sexist, and he lost his job within minutes. Any comments, Art Source?
2: Well, that's the first I've heard about that. That's a sad situation. Sounds to me like the kid has worked 15, 16 years on trying to get an opportunity. Maybe if his last name was Eagle, he'd have a better chance in broadcasting. But nepotism does prove to be a little different every once in a while. You know, I feel like we're in a whole different time now.
4: Yeah.
2: I mean, it's just there's so many things you got to watch out for. And Vince Scully was the perfect guy in the old days. Because he always called the game down the middle. You know, he wasn't a homer for one team or the other. But I'm sorry to hear that about the young 29-year-old ex-Portland Trailblazer. If you didn't broadcast the game, are you an ex-broadcaster?
0: Laura Snoke, you've never really been in broadcasting. You're an attorney all your life. Now you're into broadcasting. Any comments about Braden Bell?
3: Well, you know, people's brains, especially male brains, are not formed with their
4: hair. Whoa!
2: Are you saying we think a little differently, Laura?
4: Are you saying we're thinking with the wrong...
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12: Wreckage found. I'm Deborah Valentine, Fox News. Debris from a missing medevac plane en route from Bermuda to Logan International Airport has been discovered off the island of Nantucket, according to the U.S. Coast Guard. Air traffic control audio moments before the air ambulance was reported missing.
13: Roger, you said you're coming in blind. Is that what you said?
10: Okay, you declare an emergency or no? Okay, you're coming in a little weak.
12: Two crew members, two medical workers, one patient, and another person were aboard. President Trump in Ohio Saturday, where he rallied voters ahead of the 2026 midterm elections in November. The president highlighting economic success under his administration, despite an underwhelming September jobs report.
13: It's just announced that under Republican leadership, incomes for hardworking Americans have soared to the highest level ever recorded.
12: Just 29,000 new jobs were added in September. The race for Ohio Senate seat is key to Republicans maintaining control of the upper chamber.
14: Polls show Republican John Husted is lagging behind Democrat Sherrod Brown. A poll from Marist shows Brown leading Husted by 8 percentage points, 51-43%. As a former senator, Brown does enjoy name recognition in this state, but voters I've spoken to say that's not necessarily a good thing. They point to Brown's loss in 2024 as proof that many folks have already rejected his record. Brown, meantime, has a new Substack post. He says, without fail, John has voted for special interests, pharma, crypto, Wall Street, and tax breaks for billionaires over those of middle-class people, with one objective, to increase value for shareholders. Husted has leaned into his alliance with the president, even as some GOP candidates have broken with some of the president's policies, like the war in Iran.
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11: 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Just click listen, then swipe right and hear the latest news updates on your time. 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
12: New details emerging about the Fly Dubai co-pilot accused of trying to hijack an Israel-bound flight. We get more from Fox's Jeff Ball in Tel Aviv.
18: According to people familiar with the matter who spoke to Fox News, the suspect had previously been hired by Oman Air but was grounded over suspicion of his activities. The nature of those activities hasn't been disclosed, but the suspect, after being given a ground job with Oman Air, later moved to Dubai, where he eventually became a pilot for Fly Dubai. The Associated Press has identified the pilot as Hammam al-Hammam. The Emiratis, who are leading the investigation, now saying the suspect attacked the captain of that aircraft using the axe that is typically stored in the cockpit for emergencies. The UAE's attorney general saying the suspect then tried to take control over the plane, attempting to carry out what they are calling a terrorist attack.
12: Investigators are trying to determine whether the co-pilot acted alone or had connections to an extremist group or foreign entity. Across the southeast, millions facing flooding as rain impacts the region, with some areas seeing half a foot of rain. Fox Weather's Brandi Kimmel reports from New Orleans.
19: Here in New Orleans, 2 to 3 inches of rain by Monday. In coastal Mississippi, going into the Florida Panhandle, we could see up to 8 inches of rain. Overall, we have up to a level 2 out of 4 risk for flash flooding through Monday. Now, yesterday, city emergency officials in New Orleans sent text alerts warning residents of possible street flooding, stating parking is temporarily allowed on medians, also known as the neutral ground here, which is generally elevated above street level. Meanwhile, several events have been impacted, including the National Fried Chicken Festival, which was originally scheduled this weekend and now pushed to next weekend.
12: On Sunday, the flood threat shifts east and extends much into Georgia and the Carolinas. Alabama and most of Mississippi are included in the level 2 out of 4 threat as well. I'm Deborah Valentine. This is Fox News.
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How's it going, everybody? Brian Alvarez here, After Dark Radio, every Wednesday, 2 Pacific, 5 Eastern, here on Sports Byline Broadcasting Network, as well as TuneIn Radio, YouTube, and Twitch. We are very happy today to be joined by Dr. Simon Bowne. Will be here today. He's been on the show before, and the last time that he was on, he was talking about his book, Aspects of Alien Abductions, Shocking UFO Encounters, Volume 1. And we'll talk to him about aliens here today. But he's also got another book out, Verified Near-Death Experiences, Proof of an Afterlife. And so two very different topics, both related to the paranormal. And we're going to talk to Dr. Simon Bowne about both of those here today. I want to remind everybody that we have a new website, and the easiest way to find it is to go to darktransmission.com. That is darktransmission.com. And it's got everything on there. We have nearly 600 archived episodes of this show commercial-free. 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There's an article up about capturing Bigfoot, there's an article up with some memories of Art Bell's radio career, and a new one is going up today about Philadelphia mystery booms, which I actually experienced myself. 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

0: Back in the show, Brian Alvarez here, After Dark Radio, every Wednesday, 2 Pacific, 5 Eastern. Very happy today to be joined by our special guest, Dr. Simon Bowne, is joining us here today, and we have a lot to talk about. Dr. Bowne, how are you doing today?
1: I'm fine, thanks. Thanks for inviting me on.
0: Yeah, you've been on before a while back, and the last time we were talking about aspects of alien abduction, shocking UFO encounters, Volume 1. And now you have a new book out, Verified Near-Death Experiences, Proof of an Afterlife. So let's start telling us a little bit about the new book.
1: Yeah, it's basically about these near-death experiences where somebody dies, they have an out-of-body experience, they see something while their body is dead, and then after they're resuscitated, they tell people about it, and they say, yeah, that happened, but it happened while you were dead. You couldn't possibly have seen it. So that's why I titled it Verified Near-Death Experience, because every case in the book has that kind of incident of proof that they saw something while they're dead.
0: So essentially, you know, when people talk about the near-death experience, they will say, like, you know, I saw the tunnel, the bright light, I saw some deceased loved ones, et cetera, et cetera. That is just a retelling of their experience. But this book is about, for example, they remember who was attempting to resuscitate them, or they remember seeing something that they should not remember because at the time they were essentially dead. Is that correct?
1: Yeah. I've got cases in my book where people see things that are not in the same room as their body. This is one of the criticisms for this sort of thing, is they say, well, if somebody was on the operating table and they died and they're hooked up to these devices and they can see their heart's flatlined, their brain is flatlined, but there are skeptics who would say, yeah, but they must have had some sort of consciousness because they remember what happened. Even if their eyes are closed, they would have heard the sounds and hallucinated it. But when you have cases of people can describe something that happened 7 miles from the hospital, then it's very hard to argue against.
0: Now, I believe there was an experiment that was done. I don't remember all the details. I read about this a long time ago, but there was a hospital, and what they did was they got like a placard or something, and they put it up really up high on top of something. And I guess their experiment was, you know, anybody who is declared dead but comes back, you know, we're going to ask them, did you see the placard up there and what did it say? And they said, of course, you know, nobody could tell us what was written on it. And, you know, that's kind of one of those, oh, well, this must not be possible if nobody could read the placard. But you say that you have 30 examples of individuals who have some knowledge of something far away from where they were at the time that they should not have known about, correct?
1: Yeah, yeah. And there's cases where people do see stuff in the operating theater. There's a case where a woman came back and recited the serial number from a sticker that was on top of a light. And you couldn't see that sticker unless your head was at the ceiling. And the serial number she gave was absolutely correct. And there are other cases like that. But there's a case in my book with a guy called Tibor Putnocki. And he was in Hungary. This was about 1992. Had very bad blood pressure, and he was in hospital. They were really worried about him. And he suddenly found himself standing up in this hospital ward, feeling great. And he thought, oh, they've cured me. But actually, his body had just died. And he was looking at a room off to the side. And this room was like where the nurses are, and there's a two-way mirror. So they can see in the ward, but you can't see in that room from the ward. And he was instantly in there, and he saw a nurse taking stuff out of a cupboard and putting on a trolley. She dropped something, it rolled underneath the cupboard, but she was in a hurry to get out of there, so she left that and just ran off. And he went down and he saw what that thing was. And then there was a nurse that was on the phone to her husband, telling him how to find the phone number for the doctor because their children was ill. You know, this is 1992. There were no cell phones or internet, particularly in Hungary when they'd just come out of the Soviet Union. And suddenly he was instantly in the apartment with that man. And he had a good look around the apartment. And he saw what he was wearing and he saw his socks. And there were lots of little animal pictures on his socks. And the guy thought, what kind of a man wears socks like this? But anyway, to cut a long story short, after he was resuscitated, the doctor came and sat with him and said, so you were dead for 9 minutes. What happened? And he told them about the nurse and the cupboard and the item underneath the cupboard. And the doctor went in there and found it exactly as described. And Tybor had told him what was written on the label. And he was correct about that. And there's no way he could have known about that. And then the doctor found the nurse that was on the phone. She confirmed the phone call, the content of the phone call. He said to her, do you know this man? Has he ever been to your apartment? And she said, no. So they went to the apartment, and the doctor saw the apartment was exactly as Tybor described it, with the furnishings, the carpet, the books on the shelves. And when the doctor returned to the hospital, he was holding those socks in his hands with the little animal pictures on it. So there are several verifications there, none of them local to his body. And they knew that at the time he was being resuscitated, that was exactly the same time the phone call was happening. So there's a number of things there that are very difficult to argue with.
0: Now, you are a hypnotherapist, and of the 30 cases in Verified Near-Death Experiences, Proof of an Afterlife, your new book, are these 30 cases all cases that you personally interview the witness, or is this kind of a mix of, you know, some of them are yours, some of them are famous stories that have been told elsewhere? What's the makeup of the book?
1: I'd say 30 of them are in there, 25 are people that I've talked to. Because I have a podcast that's all about evidence that consciousness survives death. So I interviewed these people for the podcast, and then I chose them to be part of the book, and I wrote the chapter based on the transcript of exactly what they described. But then I sent the chapter to them that they're featured in. They read it through, confirmed it was correct, and sent it back to me. So those 25 cases, the actual experiences have confirmed what I've put in the book is correct. But then there were five others that are really quite famous and really good cases. And there's a couple there that I found from, one's from 1910, and there's one from about 1880, and people describing exactly what people describe today when it comes to near-death experiences.
0: How long have you been studying near-death experiences?
1: Well, I put a book by Dr. Raymond Moody called Life After Life. That was published in 1975, and I remember getting that in the 1980s. And so I've been studying this sort of thing since then. The late 80s, I went to the College of Psychic Studies in London, and that was set up by the Society for Psychical Research in the Victorian era. And they had a fantastic library there. And so it's like it's been decades and decades of it investigating all these things. And also at the College of Psychic Studies, there were people being trained in mediumship and trance channeling, past life regression, you know, just all sorts of things. And so you could sit with these students and they practice on you. So I was like an investigator sitting with a different person every couple of weeks. And it wasn't that I was grieving and trying to contact a deceased loved one. It was, right, where's the evidence? What information can they give me that will confirm they had contact with the dead? So that was that part of the thing that I was doing in those days. And then through the 90s, more and more books were coming out. People are having near-death experiences and publishing their own books. And I had my own little experiences with UFO sightings, psychic flashes. And so over time, it's like I've been on a path, and as well as studying it, reading the books, and now interviewing so many people for the podcast, I've had my own little experiences on the way as well.
0: All right, well, hold that thought. We'll be back right after the break. After Dark Radio, Sports Byline Broadcasting Network.

0: This is Franklin Graham. I think when there's a crisis anywhere in the world, God wants us to be there, to care for those that are suffering.
1: Samaritan's Purse, we go to the hard places of the world, we go to the remote places of the world, and then when we are there, we meet their emergency needs in the name of Jesus.
0: This is the focus of Samaritan's Purse.
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20: Back in the show, Brian Alvarez here, After Dark Radio, every Wednesday, 2 Pacific, 5 Eastern, Sports Byline Broadcasting Network, TuneIn Radio, YouTube, and Twitch. Dr. Simon Bowne is joining us here today, and we're talking about his new book, Verified Near-Death Experiences, Proof of an Afterlife. And I guess I wanted to ask, were you always as equally interested in both of these topics, or was it something where maybe in investigating one or the other, examples of the other began popping up? Like, for example, maybe you were, you know, doing a hypnotic regression on somebody regarding an alien abduction and some past life episode suddenly came up. Was it something like that, or were they kind of just, you've always been interested in both?
21: Yeah, I've always been interested in both. When I was 10 years old, I'd be at the local public library getting books out, anything I could find, whether it was Bigfoot, UFOs, ghosts, anything supernatural. And over time, it developed. It was like when I was talking about near-death experience books in the 80s, I always were reading, like Travis Walton, Betty Ann Drayson, those sort of books. They were abductees, and then Whitley Strieber, and moving on to other books in the 90s. But I have had, when I was taken through a past life regression a few years ago, maybe 15 years ago, it spontaneously went to what looks like an alien abduction. And we weren't trying to find that at all. It was the past life regression. And that sort of thing does come up. And when I take people through past life regressions, occasionally they go to past lives on other planets. So it does start connecting and things crossing over, things to do with reincarnation and perhaps people who were greys, aliens in the past life, are reincarnated as humans. And, you know, it goes back the other way. We're not just incarnated as humans throughout our soul's existence.
20: Well, I guess we could ask the question, do you ever do a past life regression and it's like an animal? Like somebody discovers, my God, I was a dog in a past life.
21: I had one that the woman went back to something, and it was a very, very long time ago. It's not an animal that we recognized, but it was an animal, and it could have been millions of years ago, because she didn't describe herself as a dog or a cat, or it was a kind of four-legged furry animal about the size of a dog, but it wasn't a dog. And we didn't seem to stay in that life very long. I tried to examine it and guide her through it, but we just jumped to a human life.
20: Now,
21: from
20: what you have learned doing this over the decades, what is your belief about how past lives and reincarnation work? In the sense that, you know, some people, when talking about reincarnation, they will say, well, you know, you it's just one life after another. You know, you die and then very quickly, boom, you're born again. Perhaps some, I mean, if you go from the person who they had a memory of being an animal, perhaps millions of years ago, and then all of a sudden they were a human, that's a pretty large jump in between. Are there multiple lives? Have people just been reincarnating from day one? How much time in between? What do you believe from what you've studied?
21: Well, there's two ways of looking at it. One of them is from the spiritual point of view, of a soulful view. People who have near-death experiences and others who have these kind of after-death visions talk about how there is no time. Everything's in the eternal now, in the afterlife. So from a soul's point of view, it's not having one life after another. I like to use the analogy of a tree, where the trunk and the branches are the soul, and the leaves are each one life. So just as a tree experiencing its leaves in the same moment, a soul is experiencing all of its lives in the same moment. And then we start getting onto other things, which it's difficult to think about, but a multiverse or other dimensions, where me, Simon, I'm having a life here, but there may be 100 other Simons on 100 other Earths. And there's little hints about that here and there. That's fascinating for me, how it turns up. There are people who are in coma, and this showed up a lot after COVID, when they come out of a coma and they talk about terrible nightmares they had during the coma, but a small number said they were in another life, on another Earth, and that life was just as real as this one. There was no difference in perception. It wasn't dreamlike. They worked 9 to 5. They would go home in the evening, have something to eat, watch the TV, go out at the weekends. One guy said that he fought in a war in a Southeast Asian country that doesn't exist on this earth. And he was in a coma 48 days, and his experience of that life was 22 years. And there was a woman who gave birth in the other life. She was there for like 7 years, and when she came out of her coma, she was distraught. She'd lost a child, because that life was just the same as this. And they sometimes say they thought, waking up here, this is the false earth. The one they were on before was the real home.
20: You know, one thing that I find fascinating about these reports of people who claim to have survived death and come back to talk about it is how similar these experiences are all over the world, in every culture, every religion. It doesn't matter where you live, what you believe, they're remarkably similar. And, you know, one of the things that skeptics first say is, well, you know, your brain does crazy things, and these are hallucinations or they're dream states or whatever. But, like, if you think about dream states, I mean, if I went up to 100 people or even 1,000 people right now and I quizzed every single one of them, like, a lot of people don't remember their dreams, but let's just say we all 1,000 of us remembered what we dreamed last night. Every single one of those would have a different dream that they had the night before. But in the case of near-death experiences, those 1,000 people, virtually all of them would tell you that they experienced the exact same thing, which is very interesting.
21: Yeah, there's a whole ton of basic consistencies across the reports, like the going through a tunnel into the afterlife or hovering over the body and seeing what happens and meeting deceased loved ones and meeting spirit guides. And it's like you were saying earlier, those basic things. Some people have really extensive near-death experiences and others not so much. A lot of them talk about a life review where they see their entire life in one moment, but they experience every second of it. And it's like that thing I said earlier, it's the eternal now, all time is happening in the same moment. But then they become very personal, and it's the detail that is very personal. It's as though there's something or someone, like spirit guides or something, that designed a past life that's just right for you. Sorry, past life. A near-death experience that's just right for you. And people come back from near-death experiences changed fundamentally for the rest of their lives. So we do see that basic consistencies, but also individuality. And there's things like people who are atheists will see Jesus or Buddha, and then Christians will see Buddha, or they'll have no religious figure during their near-death experience. And some people have distressing near-death experiences, which can be kind of neutral, or they can be very hell-like. And there is an idea that maybe thousands of years ago, there were people having near-death experiences. They're nowhere near as many as now, but they would be resuscitated somehow, come back to life and talk about what they saw. And that's where the ideas of heaven and hell came from, before the religions that we have now. And there's a story that was written by Plato over 2,000 years ago, of a soldier called Er, and he came back to life on the battlefield, and he talks about his experience. And what Plato wrote there, the soldier describes pretty much what we see as a descriptive experience nowadays. So it has been going on for thousands of years. And there's a guy called Dr. Gregory Shushan. So it has been going on for thousands of years. And there's a guy called Dr. Gregory Shushan. His book was published by Oxford University Press. And he

of coma stories just like that, where somebody comes out of a coma, and just like you talked about, they've got this memory of having been alive in a completely different world. So if you have any more stories like that, I want to pick up on that after the break. And we'll also talk some alien abduction stories as well. Back in a moment with more After Dark Radio, Sports Byline Broadcasting Network.

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0: Back in the show, Brian Alvarez here, After Dark Radio, Sports Byline Broadcasting Network. Joined today by Dr. Simon Bound. We are not going to have enough time today. The longer we go, the more questions I have. But very quickly, before we go any further, for people that want to know more, tell us a little bit about your podcast.
1: Two. One of them's called Our Paranormal Afterlife, and that's looking for evidence that consciousness survives death. The other one's called the Alien UFO Podcast, and, you know, you can tell what that one's about, but I've registered them with every single app I can find, so if people want to give them a listen, they're on Apple and Spotify, Audible, podcasting apps like Simplecast and Podchasers. It's just everywhere. And I've done over 1,000 episodes, and most of them are one-hour interviews with people who've had amazing experiences or people who research this stuff.

0: So I want to talk more about this. Like, I never actually have heard this before, these coma stories. But we've got a person in the chat here who says, I guess he says it's actually one of the most popular posts on Reddit, but he says, this person claimed that I guess they were in a coma, and the guy lived an entire life. His kids had gone off to college. His wife had passed away. One day he noticed the shadow coming from his lamp was a little bit off. He couldn't shake it, and it brought him out of his coma. And afterwards, he was devastated because this full life experience that he had had was just gone. And what stories have you heard about people who have lived completely different lives while in a coma?
1: Yeah, well, I hear one of the things they say is that the Earth that they're on is just a little bit different to this one. One of the guys said that the McDonald's sign was a different colour, and that's all he could really tell it was different. And there was a guy who had, it was like 2 years of a life on an Earth that was technologically ahead of this Earth, and he was a salesman at a virtual reality company. But this virtual reality was, you'd put on the headset with some kind of sensors, and then you were really there, as though you had been transported to that space. But the thing was, what they sold was that you could experience somebody else's life when you were in the virtual reality environment. So, like for us, he talked about people we'd never heard of, because they were famous on that Earth. But over here, it's like you could go on this virtual reality environment and spend a day as Brad Pitt or you Taylor Swift or whoever you wanted. And you just pay a fee, and the actor or this pop star gets a percentage. And it's not that you get into their body, you're like being John Malkovich, you know that movie. And it's a virtual reality environment, it's a fiction, but you live like a movie star. That was a really interesting one. So all sorts of things come up.
0: You know, any story like this, I have a very open mind, because, I mean, we're here in 2026, and I think, you know, there's this natural belief by people that, you know, we got it all figured out. Like, we don't know how to, you know, cure certain diseases, but we generally know everything about everything. And the reality is, when it comes to consciousness, I mean, we don't know anything about anything. I mean, scientists don't fully understand what consciousness is. I mean, even, you know, everyone at some point, maybe, many people have you know, you've had to undergo general anesthesia. And doctors aren't even really sure how it turns consciousness on and off. They just know it does. They don't know how. And there's so many questions about consciousness and the brain that, you know, obviously something is happening to these people, but we don't know what it is. And I guess that leads me to this question here. When you talk about an after-death experience, all of them that we have ever heard throughout history, the one thing that they all have in common is that in the end they were, quote, brought back, okay? So I guess there is an argument that if you were able to be brought back, then really maybe you never were actually dead. And so even if we discover more about these experiences, I guess kind of I believe we can never really say that we know what happens after death, because people who are dead and don't come back, we never hear their side of the story. Do you understand what I'm saying?
1: Yeah, I understand what you're saying. It depends how you define death. You know, if somebody's body is lying on the table in an operating theater, they're hooked up to all these devices, and we know their heart has stopped, their brain has flatlined, then in a kind of medical definition, that is death. And then maybe 5 minutes later, they're resuscitated. So they weren't dead permanently, but they were dead. And there's some people who might argue that, no, that's not real death at all. There was no death there. There's also the thing with mediumship, and a lot of mediums, you know, you could say the dead are communicating back. They can tell us things. And there's some mediums out there that go through some very stringent testing, and they still bring through credible information despite all the quadruple blind things that they put in the way to stop them. You know, they say mediums will read somebody's face and know whether which way to go with the, whatever stuff they're making up. But in these testing things, the medium never meets the person that they're talking about. They write down everything they get. They put it into an envelope, leave it on a table. They leave the room. Somebody comes in, picks up the envelope, puts it into another room. On a pile of envelopes, leaves the room. Then somebody else comes in, takes that pile of envelopes and gives them to the sitter. And they go through each one, reading each thing, and they have to choose which envelope has the actual reading in it from the medium. And they found that there is a statistically significant percentage that is correct for the certain mediums that go through all this testing. And so there's a place called the Forever Family Foundation. They have a list on there of what they call certified mediums. They've been tested, and it's shown that they are bringing through, you know, good information. So you could say we are hearing back from the dead, and also that the people who have a near-death experience, they were dead for a certain amount of time. That's what I would say. But also, there are times people have a near-death experience and they're not that badly injured. And it seems like they're just taken out of their body and they go on that experience and come back. And it may have been in a car crash where they come out of it with a broken leg. And their body was never dead. Their heart was never flatlined. But still, what they talk about as their perception when they're out of their body is much better perception than when they're in their normal waking state, like we are right now. Their eyesight is so much better. Their hearing is so much better. They think so much faster. And that doesn't happen when you're semi-conscious, you have a concussion because you banged your head on something. It doesn't happen when you've been given painkillers. And it doesn't happen when you have low oxygen in your blood. That causes delusions and maybe hallucinations, but they're chaotic and can be very distressing and confusing. But near-death experiences are always a narrative that is very consistent and logical. And it's none of those other things from those other things like drugs and the lack of oxygen in the blood.
0: You know, it's interesting you say that, because if you think about being a person and, you know, as you age, like things start to go wrong, like maybe you had 20/20 vision, but as you get older, your vision starts to go and your hearing starts to go and this and that. And what's really happening is, you know, your eyes are going bad. Your ears are going bad. And this is clouding your vision. It's clouding your hearing. But I sometimes wonder in some of these near-death experiences, I mean, is it really something involving like some supernatural thing that is occurring? Or is it something where maybe, you know, humans have perhaps abilities that, you know, being a human, having a reasoning mind, etc., kind of restrict. And when something happens where your brain starts to turn off and etc., that part of you can become more aware, if that makes sense. And that might be part of what people are experiencing.
1: Yeah, well, to me, in a way, you're just describing the spirit or the soul, the consciousness when it leaves the body. That's the component you're talking of. I think with the eyesight, our eyes are limited to a certain spectrum. We can't see ultraviolet or infrared. But it seems that when somebody has a near-death experience and they're released from their physical body, they're no longer seeing with their human eyes, so they can see all these other colors. And they also talk about having 360-degree vision, so they can see backwards and sideways and up and down all at the same time, looking forward. There was a woman who was blind from birth. She had never had sight. And during an operation, she was out of her body. And she had sight. And she described the operating room after she was resuscitated. And she said at first it was quite a shock to be able to see, but she eventually worked out what was going on. And afterwards, somebody was talking to her and saying, oh, because, you know, we have two eyes at the front of our head, so we see forwards. And suddenly she's like, really? Is that all you get to see? You poor humans. When I was out of my body, I could see 360 degrees. It never occurred to me that you only see forwards when you can see in a human body.
0: You know, it's funny because last night my daughter, who just turned 7, she just out of nowhere asks me, she goes, Daddy, if you had no ears, would you hear words in your head when you thought? And I was like, I was completely blown away by this question. I was like, how did you ever? And then I got thinking about it, and it was kind of like, when we think, we're thinking these words in our head. But if you had been deaf from birth and you'd never heard words, like, what would your thoughts be? And I like went down this giant big rabbit hole, but it reminded me of what you're saying, where there are reports of people that are like, they've been colorblind their entire life and they have a near-death experience and they can see color, and color that they had never seen, they had no experience of seeing. Or, you know, these stories that you're telling right here of people experiencing a sense for the first time that they never had ever when they were living, but they have it at this point. And it's actually fascinating to hear these stories.
1: Yeah. The woman that I just talked about, who was blind since birth, people asked her, well, when you have a dream, how can you dream? And she said, well, it's all sounds and emotions. I don't get any visuals, but I still dream.
0: We had a couple of, we have one person here in the chat that says, I was in a medicated coma. I cannot tell you what I remember from it or what was real or what was not. But my stepmother said, she saw me float over to her and say hi and visit her. And she said she told me to get back in my body right away. And I said, okay, and left. At which point, I guess later, he came out of the coma. So we unfortunately have to head to a break. Back in a moment with more, everybody, After Dark Radio, Sports Byline Broadcasting Network.

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13: 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The other one's called Aspects of Alien Abduction. With Aspects of Alien Abduction, everybody that's in that book, I have talked to myself to talk about their experiences. 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
12: Yeah, the new book is Verified Near-Death Experiences. I have read the Alien Abduction book. 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I have not read the Near-Death Experiences yet, but that's going to be next, especially after today's show. 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And it's got all of the information on the podcasts and the books and the past life regression and so much more. And Dr. Bound, I want to thank you so much for doing the show here today. Hopefully we can get you back on again soon and talk more about all of this, because some of it we're discussing here for the first time, and I love it. 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
13: 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Thanks for inviting me on.
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1: Wreckage found. I'm Deborah Valentine, Fox News. Debris from a missing medevac plane en route from Bermuda to Logan International Airport has been discovered off the island of Nantucket, according to the U.S. Coast Guard. Air traffic control audio moments before the air ambulance was reported missing.
2: Roger, you said you're coming in blind. Is that what you said? Okay, you declare an emergency or no? Okay, you're coming in a little weak.
1: Two crew members, two medical workers, one patient, and another person were aboard. President Trump in Ohio Saturday, where he rallied voters ahead of the 2026 midterm elections in November. The president highlighting economic success under his administration, despite an underwhelming September jobs report.
3: It's just announced that under Republican leadership, incomes for hardworking Americans have soared to the highest level ever recorded.
1: Just 29,000 new jobs were added in September. The race for Ohio's Senate seat is key to Republicans maintaining control of the upper chamber.
4: Polls show Republican John Husted is lagging behind Democrat Sherrod Brown. A poll from Marist shows Brown leading Husted by 8 percentage points, 51-43%. As a former senator, Brown does enjoy name recognition in this state, but voters I've spoken to say that's not necessarily a good thing. They point to Brown's loss in 2024 as proof that many folks have already rejected his record. Brown, meantime, has a new Substack post. He says, without fail, John has voted for special interests, pharma, crypto, Wall Street, and tax breaks for billionaires over those of middle-class people, with one objective, to increase value for shareholders. Husted has leaned into his alliance with the president, even as some GOP candidates have broken with some of the president's policies, like the war in Iran.
1: Fox's Madeline Rivera. 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
1: New details emerging about the Fly Dubai co-pilot accused of trying to hijack an Israel-bound flight. We get more from Fox's Jeff Ball in Tel Aviv.
8: According to people familiar with the matter who spoke to Fox News, the suspect had previously been hired by Oman Air but was grounded over suspicion of his activities. The nature of those activities hasn't been disclosed, but the suspect, after being given a ground job with Oman Air, later moved to Dubai, where he eventually became a pilot for Fly Dubai. The Associated Press has identified the pilot as Hammam al-Hammam. The Emiratis, who are leading the investigation, now saying the suspect attacked the captain of that aircraft using the axe that is typically stored in the cockpit for emergencies. The UAE's attorney general saying the suspect then tried to take control over the plane, attempting to carry out what they are calling a terrorist attack.
1: Investigators are trying to determine whether the co-pilot acted alone or had connections to an extremist group or foreign entity. Across the southeast, millions facing flooding as rain impacts the region, with some areas seeing half a foot of rain. Fox Weather's Brandi Kimmel reports from New Orleans.
9: Here in New Orleans, 2 to 3 inches of rain by Monday. In coastal Mississippi, going into the Florida Panhandle, we could see up to 8 inches of rain. Overall, we have up to a level 2 out of 4 risk for flash flooding through Monday. Now, yesterday, city emergency officials in New Orleans sent text alerts warning residents of possible street flooding. stating parking is temporarily allowed on medians, also known as the neutral ground here, which is generally elevated above street level. Meanwhile, several events have been impacted, including the National Fried Chicken Festival, which was originally scheduled this weekend and now pushed to next weekend.
1: On Sunday, the flood threat shifts east and extends much into Georgia and the Carolinas. Alabama and most of Mississippi are included in the level 2 out of 4 threat as well. I'm Deborah Valentine. This is Fox News.
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19: 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Sports Overnight America, a different kind of show. 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Art Source at 129 years of age with us. Laura Snoke, who had her birthday last week with us. And Mark Mancini, still waiting for the Pittsburgh Pirates to win a World Series in a very long time. Couple of guests, if everything works out electronically. Howard Balzer of Lindy's Pro Football and USA Today Sports, and a host of other places. Howard Balzer will be with us. We'll talk the first 3 weeks of the National Football League. Ronnie Wall has written a very interesting book, his battle, his fight as a sportscaster here in Southern California. And Keep It Legit, Keeping It Legit. You can get that at Amazon.com. So much is happening in sports, but I want to go back to last weekend. Two or three games could have been decided, were decided in my mind, by pass interference, or was it not pass interference? In 2019, the NFL had instant replay on pass interference. They did away with it after that season, said it was too tough. No, it's not too tough. You have to find a way, because pass interference is, in some cases, has turned the game around. It'll change all games around. What happens if it happens in the playoffs? All right, so we need instant replay on pass interference. Do you agree or disagree? Okay. Secondly, how about changing pass interference to the rule that college has, 15 yards, not 45 yards, 15 yards. Bottom line, if you're not even sure if it's really a foul, if it's really a penalty, how come you're giving it 45 or 50 yards or 60 yards or something like that? 15 yards, end of story in my mind. You email us, sportsfred@aol.com. Couple of trades this week in the NFL. J.J. McCarthy, now a New York Giant, and Joey Porter, now a Dallas Cowboy. We'll talk to Mark about that because he's a big Steelers fan, of course. NBA camps open this week, and I don't think the Lakers can guard me. Maybe they can guard Laura, maybe not, maybe Art, maybe not. But
20: I'll take him downtown, Fred.
19: You'll take him downtown. All right. Jed York got fined a horrible amount, $500,000. So the night of prostitution cost him $500,000 and $140. I'm not sure he can afford it. We can afford you. Stay tuned all night long. 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
19: Hey, we're back on Sports Overnight America. Later, Ronnie Wald has written a very interesting book, Sportscasting Here in Southern California, the difficulty it is and the fight that he's put up for more than four decades. And later, Howard Balzer of Lindy's and a host of other publications will be with us discussing the first 3 weeks in the National Football League. All right, we got the news. No shock here. Tony Romo out at CBS.
23: Wow.
19: Say good riddance. Art, your comments.
20: You know, no Mo Romo. It's a tough situation. And, you know, from what I heard, they owed him $72 million. Not a whole lot of people came to bat for him. Even Fancy Pants Jim Nance didn't come to bat for him. I heard that he's going to get $52 million in severance. And the rumor I'm hearing is he might wind up on ESPN as Joe Buck's partner. Yeah. Or it might be Pat McAfee. But, you know, the sad thing is there was a time in the NFL with guys like, you know, Brookshire and, you know, the older broadcasters where if they didn't have a couple pops during the game, even Howard Cosell, it was ridiculous. So we've come a long way. And I don't know if it's a good thing, but the way CBS treated him, I wasn't real happy with it.
23: No.
20: I thought his ability to call games had diminished a little bit over the last 9 years. But I still think he got a raw deal, in my personal opinion.
19: Laura, you're an attorney. Any comments about Tony Romo out for a mere $52 million at CBS?
24: Yeah, I sort of think it's a little bit of false moralizing here, you know. I do, of course, drunk driving is a serious offense, because it endangers the lives of people. So, you know, but I mean, to fire the guy and give him $50 million, I don't know. I agree with Art. I think he got a raw deal. I think he'll come out. I mean, I actually really liked him as a commentator. I thought he was really, obviously knows the game, and he was very entertaining. And, you know, we'll see. I think he'll pop up somewhere. I don't think we've seen the last of him.
19: Mark Mancini, Jed York got fined $500,000, so the night of prostitution cost him $500 and $140. You're a religious guy, Mark Mancini. Is that enough money?
0: Well, I saw Steve Howe get 150 chances with the Dodgers. I saw Deshaun Watson get a lot of chances in football. And the Tony Romos, I mean, I don't understand it quite, because, like Laura said, it's, you know, when you look at it, it's a big thing, but there's a lot of people that have done it that haven't got caught and get away with it and still have their job. So I think it's harsh in a sense. They probably should have suspended him maybe a year and then brought him back. But to outright cut him like that, I think, you know, I don't know, man. This world today, it used to be black and white. There's gray areas. If they like you, they'll find ways to keep you. And if they don't like you, they'll find ways to get rid of you real quick.
19: Hey, let's play a little bit of Sports Overnight America. Let's play a little bit of Barron Sports Trivia. Before I have to say this, Art, at 129 years of age, you have a problem sometimes staying up all night long. What legal medicinal products might you be taking?
20: You're talking about staying up at night, late at night? Yeah, that's a good one there. I was getting a little worried about your comment there, Fred. But, yeah, this is the best stuff I've ever had, the extra strength. It's fantastic, Prevagen. It gives you the ability to collate your thoughts, to get the old noodle working in the right direction. And, of course, I like Asian ginseng as well, because it gives you a little burst. So between the two of those, it works pretty well, especially these late night, all night talk shows. It's a rough thing, friend.
19: Laura, it's your favorite part of the show. You ready for Barron Sports Trivia?
0: Oh.
24: Since I got absolutely no questions right last week, I'm ready.
19: All right. In the 1984 Olympic Games here in Los Angeles, Rafer Johnson lit the flame. Who lit the flame in Atlanta in 1996? Who lit the flame in 1996, Atlanta, Georgia? Let Laura answer, Mark.
24: It wasn't Muhammad Ali, I don't think.
19: Who is it?
24: Was it Muhammad Ali?
19: I don't know. You can't get two guesses. What is it? Is it or not?
24: I'm going to say Muhammad Ali.
19: Mark, is it Muhammad Ali?
0: I'm going to say Ted Turner.
19: Ted Turner in Atlanta. That would make sense, too. All right, Art, is it Ted Turner? Is it Muhammad Ali? Is it somebody else?
20: Gosh, I was immediately, because of Atlanta and the home run, I was thinking Henry Aaron. But now that you said Muhammad Ali, I'm going to go with Muhammad Ali and Laura on this one, because she's due.
0: Watch out.
19: All right, so what's happened here is that most likely Art sent Laura some Prevagen over the last few days. Because Laura is correct, Art is correct, and consistently, Mark is wrong. Mark, any comments?
24: I will prevail.
20: There you go.
19: Mark, you ready for your chance?
0: I'm ready.
19: Your chance to balance things out a little bit?
0: Well, yeah, kind of like Mario Mendoza.
19: Or something like that. Yeah, okay. Let's talk about... Well, there's so much to talk about in sports. I don't know. All right, the Dodgers. Mike Piazza. Drafted because he was friends with, of course, his parents' friends with Tommy Lasorda. The Dodgers traded Piazza. Who did they trade him to?
0: They traded him. He was there one day. Him and his good buddy Todd Zeal went to the Florida Marlins.
19: Not the Mets? You're saying the Marlins?
0: Florida Marlins.
19: Art, Mets or Marlins?
20: I think he was there for about a day and a half and then went to New York Mets after that. And, of course, 427 home runs. Pretty darn good career for a guy that was a 50-plus round draft pick.
19: Laura, was it yes or no, Mets or Florida Marlins?
24: You know, I just remember him playing for the Mets, but I don't know. I think I'm going to say the Mets.
19: All right, so now we're back to normal. Laura's wrong, and the other two are right here on Barron's Sports Trivia.
0: I know Mike Piazza real well, man. I love that guy.
19: Laura, take some more Prevagen, please. All right, Art, Dodgers.
24: Sprinkle in my tea.
19: Number one farm team of the Dodgers, Oklahoma City. What's their nickname? Okay.
20: The 89ers.
19: Okay, that's true, but that was not the question. I blew it. It's the Double A team.
20: Oh God!
19: Tulsa what?
20: Tulsa Drillers.
19: Tulsa Drillers, like oil?
0: Yep.
20: Yeah.
19: That makes sense. Laura, is it the Tulsa Drillers?
24: Yeah.
19: Their Double A team?
24: Yes.
19: Yes?
24: Yes.
19: Both say yes. Mark, the Tulsa Drillers?
0: It was the Tulsa Drillers, but I'm going to throw one to you. Back in the 70s, what was their Triple A team?
20: And the Albuquerque Dukes. Or the Albuquerque Wooks.
19: And before that, it was Spokane.
20: And what is an isotope? Can anybody explain that to
0: me? Yeah, the isotopes.
20: Or the Rumble Ponies is another good one.
19: one more question. Laura gets it. You ready, Laura? A chance to be 2-1 or 3-1 on the night. You ready, Laura?
24: I'm ready.
19: Most home runs in the 1950s in Major League Baseball. Who did it?
24: In the 1950s?
19: I know you weren't alive, but
24: Mickey Mantle?
19: Mickey Mantle, the Mick. Now, remember now, he came up in 51, so he didn't play the... Well, you know, he could have did it. He could have did it the most. He could have had the most. All right, Mark, was it Mickey Mantle?
24: Obviously it wasn't.
0: Roger Maris.
19: Roger Maris. Now, remember now, Kansas City and Cleveland, but that was the mid-50s, so he blew the first few years by not playing in the majors, so I don't think that's correct. Art, Mickey Mantle, Roger Maris, or somebody else?
20: And I think your favorite guy might be in there somewhere, but I'm going to take a flyer here. Because I saw his hands at PNC Ballpark in bronze. I'm going to go with Ralph Kiner.
19: Ralph Kiner had a lot, but Art, you said it. You know, this week I was going to get the Duke on
20: the Duke,
19: show.
20: Yeah.
19: Duke Snyder. And remember how tough it was for him, because in 58 and 59, they were now at the Coliseum for a left-handed hitter. That was tough. So instead of 40 home runs that he hit five consecutive times in Brooklyn, he only hit 23 one year and 15, I think, the other at the Coliseum. So
20: what was it, like 420 to right field or something like that in the old Coliseum?
0: Fred, I interviewed him one day in San Diego, Duke Snyder. It was kind of a tough interview. Did you ever seem that way when you interviewed Duke Snyder? I'm sure you talked to him.
19: No, I met him a few times.
0: Yeah, to interview him, he was really, I don't want to say stoic, but it was just, he'd burn all your questions. You know, one kind of like interviewing Kareem Abdul-Jabbar.
20: Maybe he was having a bad day, Mark.
0: Yeah. maybe he saw the pirate hat.
24: Pittsburgh pirate team.
0: Yeah, maybe he saw the pirate hat on, darn it.
19: The Dodgers find him out here in either 58 or 59, because the Duke threw the ball over... over the left field wall, over the screen.
20: Okay. I got a story I got to tell you real quick, Fred.
19: Very quickly.
20: Walter Underwood, who was our defensive tackle in the 70s at USC, incredible athlete. He threw a football from the sideline, the south sideline at the Coliseum over the press box. And, I mean, you could hear the ball whistling. It had to go 100-plus yards. Wow. And even Vince Evans, who had a great arm and Pat Hayden and all the quarterbacks, they were like, oh, my God. It was incredible.
19: All right, so that's a little bit of Barron Sports trivia. We're going to come back with Ronnie Wald, Keeping It Legit, the story of a guy I've known a lot of years, 40-plus years here in Southern California as a broadcaster. And later, of course, we'll talk a whole lot of more with Howard Balzer, talk National Football League, all straight away, right now, on Sports Overnight.
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19: 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We called it Wall to Wall Sports, where Ronnie was always wrong and I was always right. 45 years of battling as a sportscaster here in Southern California. 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And Ronnie, welcome to the show.
29: It's so good to be back with you, Fred, and thanks for giving me some work today. And to be here with your crew, I feel like I'm really going to get grilled.
19: Do you think that people know how tough the broadcast industry is in general?
29: Well, I wrote this with the idea that I was celebrating 45 years since I started this network in the Reagan era of 1982, and it was just a part-time endeavor to get on the air, to find another way to put it together. And then it was only radio stations, so I had to bargain with them, buy airtime, and that went on for 20 years. But to answer your question, and looking back now in writing this, yes, there's been struggle, hardship, and what have you, but the book is a celebration. I made it to this point and into Social Security and with 1,000 broadcasts under my belt, and they weren't all in the perfect conditions of a Dodger Stadium where you have a buffet laid out there for you and all the extras. I mean, I've been one-man radio network, so it means I'm carrying my radio station on my back, trying to connect to radio stations, and then later onto the internet, which has made it a lot easier. And of course, the internet is so pervasive, I can work all the time. But the bottom line is, I got through it all. So I'm really put this tome together to celebrate what I went through in a positive sense.
19: Art Source, you've been around broadcasting for a long, long time at 129 years of age. Ronnie Wald, 45 years in. Art, take it away.
20: Well, we're going to talk a little bit about high school press boxes. understand how much fun it is to call a high school football game. I did it in the late 70s and the 80s. We worked for KOCE, did some football telecasts, some basketball telecasts. I mean, it is a lot of fun, but like you said, trying to get the information, trying to get all the backdrop that you need to really develop a broadcast. Tell people how difficult it is in high school, even in junior college, to do that, Ronnie.
29: Well, when I started, I had a great deal of success early on. I was Pepperdine's announcer. When Al Epstein stepped away, I did work for San Diego State. I did work at Cal State Fullerton, both basketball and baseball, for Augie Garrido. But I found myself in a niche in the CIF realm and just felt comfortable through the struggle. And some people, it's all about attitude. My upbringing, and it tells about it in the book, is I grew up in the carnival business. We hit the road every summer. I had been to 40 states by the time I was 18 years old.
1: Wow.
29: And so carnies are well known to putting in a lot of hours, 12 to 14 hours a day, in wind, rain, and struggling with not always friendly patrons at the fair. And you just learn to slide right through. And broadcasting, which inspired me because I could continue traveling, but also the difficulty. I learned to live with it. It's part of my makeup. And it might be difficult to someone else, but not to me. So I'm just ready, and certainly ready right now in the high school realm, because I'm not going to have an SID there handy. I'm the SID. And I just found myself able to develop informational nuggets, mining like for a gold nugget of information that someone else wouldn't find, and maybe a lazy SID would never find. And there's stories about that in this book, about different stories and things that came about. I wish I had time to go into all of them here, but the book is so positive and about all those reflections, and particularly someone like me, a low guy on the broadcast totem pole, I had some interesting moments.
1: The book, Keeping It Legit, Ronnie Wald's Broadcast Journey, and Laura Snoke, he's a big Ronald Reagan fan. I always call him the Gipper. Laura, you're on with Ronnie Wald.
24: Not a big Ronald Reagan fan, but
20: even when he was a Democrat.
0: Come on,
24: tell us one of those stories from the book, Ronnie. Give us a hint about
29: okay.
24: One of those stories.
29: I just want to say this about President Reagan. It's not a political angle. It has to do with his positivism. I mean, he spent his whole life going through certain challenges and rising above. So that was the inspiration of me starting in 1982, the height of the Reagan era. That's what got me going. But had so many moments. And in the mid-90s, I was looking for a position in pro baseball, California League. Everything was tied up. We're talking about whether it be Lake Elsinore or even the Modesto Bees or what have you. I found myself in Visalia, 1996. And it was like, they were a co-op team, and they were like a ghost ship in minor league baseball, because they just dealt with free agents who came in and out. And there was a young player on the team, at least young compared to my age, who had spent about 7 or 8 years in minor league baseball, and it looked like he was going to quit. He had had enough of it. If you remember, Maury Wills spent 8 years in the Dodger system and hung in there. Same for this young man. His father implored him. He told them, do not quit. Stick with it. That young man on the Visalia Oaks team ended up leading the California League in stolen bases. That young man was Dave Roberts. And I got to run into him. And
20: what
29: yes,
20: a great
29: and see him.
20: Story.
29: And that's in Keeping It Legit, but there's like a dozen other stories like that. Because what it teaches you is that I went to maybe the most godforsaken spot in the Central Valley, Visalia, with not much hope to forward my career, and I ran into one of those gold nuggets, Dave Roberts, who was there, and it's history after that. Yeah. I mean, look what he did, because he stuck with it. And that's the whole thing about my network called Waldcast, is stick-to-itiveness. And in the Reagan adage, again, not political, mind you, but in the way of just stay with what you believe in and stay in for the long haul.
20: What a great lesson for young people out there.
1: Yeah, Mark Mancini, you're going to put Ronnie on your shows. I know that. Keeping it legit. Mark, you're on with Ronnie Wong.
0: I like Ronnie. And you know, Ronnie, let's go back in time here a little. When radio was, you had to pay like $500 to $1,000 to buy an hour on time, and now, you know, and some of those personalities.
29: And oftentimes, I just want to interrupt you, sorry.
0: Yeah.
29: Oftentimes, they didn't tell me about the proviso, we'll get you on after midnight on tape delay.
0: Yeah.
29: And with the power of a light bulb, you could hear the station in the parking lot.
0: Yeah.
20: 12 then, watts, you know, right?
0: And then, you know, some of the old personalities, God rest his soul, you know, we all know him, Joe McDonnell, you know, and you know, Doug Krikorian and all those guys. Now it just becomes now, I think, a little bit easier to tear up the internet, tear up social media, because if you're brash, opinionated, controversial, you can, the sky's the limit now, because now it's an all thing. And you see what Pat McAfee's done with that. Any thoughts on that?
29: Yes, controversy sells, and we have now ratcheted it up through the internet. All this need to be confrontational, everything. And I learned from Vin Scully and being, yes, direct and prepared, but also civil. And so I don't like what's going on in politics right now, and there probably would not be a job for me otherwise. But I'm informationally based, and I know that she asked me about one of the stories and the things I tried to come up with. A couple of years ago, I was at Mount San Jacinto College, and found out the first baseman for Mount San Jacinto was out of Italy, and that he had learned the game back through American troops who were stationed there in between the bloody Battle of Anzio. They taught the game of baseball to the local Italians, which was this young man, the first baseman's grandfather. So an informational nugget, keep it interesting, build the storyline, and that's what I've always tried to do, find those things that you won't find anywhere else.
1: Ronnie Wald, in 30 seconds or so, tell us more about the book, where people can pick it up. It's called Keeping It Legit. Folks, this is Ronnie Wall.
29: Well, it's on Amazon. It was not intended to make a dollar. It was intended, initially, I had some health issues last summer, to start jotting down my remembrances, like the Dave Roberts story. And it just started filling up.

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8: Hey, everybody, back on Sports Overnight America. And we had Howard Balzer on a few weeks ago, the editor of Lindy's Pro Football. He also writes for USA Today Sports Weekly and a slew of other companies he was writing for. And he's now in the state of Arizona. And Howard, welcome to the show.
9: Great to be back with you guys. So we enjoy it. Looking forward to it.
8: All right, so we're going to talk about the first 3 weeks of the National Football League. Many surprises. What's a bigger surprise? The Raiders being 3-0 or the Chargers being 0-3?
9: Probably pretty close to each other on that one. And I probably have to, it's hard to say to pick one, but, I mean, the Chargers, who would have thought the first 2 weeks, no surprise they lost to the Bills last week, but, of course, the Bills had five turnovers in that game, and the Chargers weren't able to capitalize. But to lose in those first 2 weeks of the season to the Cardinals and the Raiders, the two teams, of course, that had the first and third overall picks in the draft, was obviously very surprising. And then the Raiders just continue to build a lot of confidence. But I'll say this, maybe I shouldn't be surprised, but when Tom Brady comes out, of course, has no conflict of interest here at all. He comes out and says, the Raiders are now in my top five teams in the NFL. And it doesn't matter who they played. Doesn't matter any of that. If you're undefeated, you've beaten everybody you played, you deserve to be in the top five. Well, of course, he also broadcasts on Fox, as we all know, part owner of the Raiders. So obviously no conflict there. But I still have to be, impressed by what the Raiders have done so far. But, hey, Kirk Cousins is a good quarterback. And he's put some confidence in that team. They found ways to win, but it's a long season. You never overreact. The NFL is a league of overreaction, and certainly.

0: We see that every week, and we see it a lot in the first 3 weeks as teams are trying to find their own identities.
1: Our source has no direction one way or the other. He's not pro-Ram, even though he played for the Rams or kicked for the Rams in the early 1980s. Archeron with the one, the only, Howard Balzer.
2: Ah, one of the great experts of the NFL. It's great to be on with you, Howard. One of the things I wanted to talk to you about are those Rams. Have they actually recovered from this trip to Australia, or what's going on with the Rams? I mean, who'd have thunk that the team that was favored to win it all prior, you know, to the season would be where they are right now, heading, you know, to play another team that's scuffling, the Eagles?
0: Yeah, I mean, as I always say, be wary of expectations, you know, whether they're high.
2: Life's greatest potential, right?
0: Right, because it doesn't really mean anything when everybody pontificates in the offseason about what they think is going to happen. And the Rams are a team, they've gotten off to slow starts in previous seasons, and then often they catch fire in the next part of the season. To see the way they lost to the Broncos, though, when they have a 16-point lead and it looks like they're in control of the game, and then they weren't able to stop it. Who knows? Maybe they win that game if it's not for a very questionable pass interference penalty. But those are the little things that can turn games in the NFL when you have so many close games. I mean, that's the story of the NFL. Last week, guys, in week three, of the 16 games, 12 of them were one-score games. And that's what separates winners from losers. I mean, heck, we saw with the Chiefs last year when they were bad in one-score games and won only six all season, when the year before they won 11 consecutive one-score games. So that's the big thing here. So I don't know that they haven't recovered from that Australia trip. I mean, played pretty good in week two, then in week three had a lead and lost it. So long season, you know, they'll be fine. But, of course, they haven't had the ability to have Myles Garrett on the field as a productive player, which they were counting on, obviously, when they made that trade. And then Aaron Donald comes out of retirement, and now he's hurt. And so we'll see how much that affects him in this week's game or going forward.
2: So one of the reasons I heard that Myles Garrett went to the Rams is because he wanted to play for a winner.
0: Yeah.
2: Well, there's a pretty good winner right now in Cleveland. They're 3-1.
3: Oh, come on.
0: There we go with expectations again.
3: Yeah.
0: There, especially with when you look at what happened with the Browns in the offseason during the summer, when Deshaun Watson just goes onto the field to play a preseason game, and the stadium erupts in boos. You know, and then they don't play well. And then, of course, a day or so later, he says he felt disrespected. It was more personal than anything in the whole bit. Then he apologized for that. Okay, so be it. But Todd Monken, the head coach, stuck with his guns and felt that Watson was showing what he needed to see in terms of helping that team have the best chance to win games. But everyone was just convinced at that point. They'd go on the road to open the season, lose two in a row, Watson wouldn't play well, and then they'd switch gears for a week three home game. Well, obviously, that did not happen. They won one of the road games. Then they come home, and all of a sudden, you'd hear that crowd last night, and you wonder, well, how many of those people were booing back in August when Watson came on the field? But again, and a close game, another close game, 3-point game, but you know he's showing that, you know. And the thing is, Monken has designed an offense that fits him and fits the talent that they have. A lot of quick, short passes and make some yards after the catch, things like that. Play good defense, even without Myles Garrett. And who knows, like I said, who knows what's going to happen the rest of the way. But this team is gaining some confidence in itself. And I think that's a tribute not only to Watson, but to Monken, who was one of the coaches hired in this window this year, that people are saying, well, Todd Monken, he doesn't fit that young guy approach that every team seems to be looking for. But the guy knows offense, and the guy knows how to deal with players. And so far, he's showing that, and the team is responding.
1: Lars Snoke, you're a big-time Raider fan, and you heard what Howard said about your Raiders. Take it away, Laura.
4: Yeah, well, I'm obviously really happy about the Raiders so far. I'm looking forward to the game on Sunday. I hope they at least show, you know, at least make it a game. But, you know, I wanted to talk to you about something that Art raised in the opening, which I've been thinking about a lot, which is pass interference. I mean, the inconsistency in the way the officials are deciding that penalty and the impact that that penalty has on the game. It just seems ridiculous that something can't be done about that, either through instant replay, or I agree with Art in the opening that it ought to be a 15-yarder as opposed to a spot of the foul penalty. What do you think?
0: Yeah, I think the NFL's talked about the 15-yard angle of that for a long time. Their concern is you'll just see, when a guy's beat and he knows he's going to get beat, he'll just commit the penalty, especially when it's a downfield pass. He'll just commit the penalty and figure, hey, rather give up 15 yards than potentially give up a touchdown. But in terms of instant replay, heck, you know, I hear a lot of people writing, oh, you got to make it a part of instant replay. They tried that several years ago, and it was a total bomb because they hardly overturned any plays. And a lot of times it's really difficult to see on replay, much less on the field. I can't disagree that it appears inconsistent. But when you look at that play with the hand fighting that goes on and, you know, what angle does the official have in a fast-moving game, you've got to make that decision immediately of what if whether you think it's interference or not. And sometimes they'll get it wrong. I mean, there's no doubt about it. But I don't know what the solution is. Everyone thinks they have the solution, but they tried a solution, like I said, a few years ago, and it was just a total catastrophe what happened. And they had replay for 1 year, and then they got rid of it because it just wasn't working.
1: On Sunday night, everybody saw, and I'm a Ram fan, so perhaps I'm not being fair about this, there was an interception. Everybody mentioned it on NBC. If they can catch it on NBC, they can have instant replay in the National Football League. In my opinion, that changed the outcome of the game. And not just because I'm a Ram fan, it happened the other way, I'd be saying the same thing.
0: And I heard some people who were opining on it, and everybody's got their own opinion, and they looked at it and said, well, you can see kind of a little push there and this and that, so you can understand why the official called it. And I watched that replay over and over and over, and I looked at it and I say, well, it's not flagrant, but it did look like there was a little bit of an effect. And then, of course, Sean McVay pours gasoline on the fire by coming out and saying that the NFL told him that that should not have been pass interference. Well, that happens every week in the NFL. The league tells the teams that, well, that one shouldn't have been called, this one shouldn't have been called, whatever it might be. Most of the time, the coaches keep it to themselves because they don't want that out there and then having everybody even making more of an issue of it. So I'm not saying that it couldn't be solved by instant replay, but they tried it once and they showed it couldn't. And it just a lot of times it just raises more questions than it answers.
1: Steeler fan Mark, you're on with Howard Balzer.
3: Well, I wanted to get a couple points out. First of all, I have a better chance, Howard, of hitting the lottery than the Browns winning a Super Bowl. Second of all, I love Kirk Cousins. I'm not a big fan of a 90-pound woman with a lot of lipstick trying out for the next Joker and Taylor Swift and also those Duck Dynasty guys, the Kelseys, but that'll be a story for another day. My question is, the MVP of this league right now, and I love this guy dearly, and I've been on his wagon ever since he came into the pros, Trevor Lawrence is the MVP of the league. Any thought to that?
0: Well, if he continues at the pace he has, he'll definitely be in the conversation. I thought you were going to say Brock Purdy because I've seen that in a lot of places saying, well, he's the MVP. But what's happened in Jacksonville, of course, I mean, they had a great season last year, and he was hardly even considered for the award. And what Liam Cohen has done coming in there is he's basically resurrected the career of Trevor Lawrence, who had a lot of bad coaching and a lot of bad situations with that team before Cohen came there that year. Obviously, there's a reason Trevor Lawrence was selected first overall in the draft, and he's showing why. He showed it why last season, and he's showing it this season. So, like I said, I think he'll definitely be in the conversation. We know that quarterbacks are basically the only position that wins that award. And so if you're left standing at the end of the season, you know, with 12, 13 wins, then and you played really well as a quarterback, you're going to be talked about. And I did a study, and I've updated it every year, and it's held true for the last two-plus decades, that the MVP in the NFL has has come from a team with an average of 12 or 13 victories during the regular season. Wow. And that's just the way it is. And quarterbacks win the award. And I think a lot of voters look at it and they'll say, well, I'm voting for the quarterback for MVP, and then for the great running back or the receiver, whoever it is, as the offensive player of the year. And that's what happens year after year in the NFL.
3: Can I piggyback that question for a minute?
0: Sure.
3: People talk about Brock Purdy, but Trevor Lawrence is the marquee quarterback at 6'3", where he can oversee the defense.
2: 66'7".
3: Well, where he can oversee the defense is more so than Purdy. Purdy might have a little more talent in San Francisco, but Trevor Lawrence reminds me of a Dan Marino type.
0: Well, I don't know if too many people vote on how tall a guy is.
3: Well, he can see the defense.
0: Because the flip side argument to that would be, if you're not that tall, then you still got to find a way to get to the ball to the right people at the right time, find the open receiver, process the offense. And I'm not saying Lawrence doesn't do that by any amount, by any standard, but Purdy does it as well as any quarterback in the NFL. He does have tremendous talent and a great offensive coach like Jacksonville does with Kyle Shanahan, who gets the best out of all his players. And, I mean, you know, Purdy hasn't even been sacked. No sacks in the first three seasons. And a lot of that obviously is the offensive line, but a lot of it is being able to get through his progressions very quickly and finding the open receiver and getting rid of the ball. So,
1: Howard, in 30
0: argument
1: seconds,
0: for both.
1: In 30 seconds, Howard, you write for a whole slew of companies. Where do you write? Where can we read it?
0: Well, the ones, if you go to Wikipedia, a lot of them I'm not at anymore. The main one right now is Cards Wire, part of the USA Today NFL Wires. So I write for them about the Arizona Cardinals as I'm here in Arizona. I also have some columns sometimes at hallofootball.substack. I do some kind of national general things there where people can read me. But those are the two big spots right now. But I'll tell you one quick point on officiating and the NFL is, and I wrote this week on Substack, is all those fines last week, with 18 penalties for obscene gestures or illegal celebrations, which the players weren't told were going to be an emphasis. And the officials weren't told about it either, because none of those 18 instances of fines were penalized on the field. So how do you have that? How do you have a situation?
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1: Thank you, Howard Balzer. You can read Howard everywhere, Lindy's Pro Football, USA Today, and a slew of other places. And thank you, Ronnie Wald, being legit, Ronnie Wald's Broadcast Journey. Brand new book just out, and you get it at Amazon.com. The battle, the story, and the fighting of Ronnie Wald. You heard it tonight right here on Sports Overnight America. All right, talking about broadcasters, Braden Bell. Who's Braden Bell? He's a 29-year-old announcer who was hired on Thursday by the Portland Trail Blazers TV.
13: What?
1: And then he was fired on Thursday by the Portland Trail Blazers TV because they found some social comments that he made when he was 13, 14, and 15 years of age. Art Source came off racist, came off sexist, and he lost his job within the minutes. Any comments, Art Source?
2: Well, that's the first I've heard about that. That's a sad situation. Uh-oh. Sounds to me like the kid has worked 15, 16 years on trying to get an opportunity. Maybe if his last name was Eagle, he'd have a better chance in broadcasting. But nepotism does prove to be a little different every once in a while. You know, I feel like we're in a whole different time now.
13: Yeah.
2: I mean, it's just there's so many things you got to watch out for. And Vince Scully was the perfect guy in the old days. Because he always called the game down the middle. You know, he wasn't a homer for one team or the other. But I'm sorry to hear that about the young 29-year-old ex-Portland Trailblazer. If you didn't broadcast the game, are you an ex-broadcaster?
1: 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Now you're into broadcasting. Any comments about Braden Bell?
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15: A debris field spotted. I'm Deborah Valentine, Fox News. A search is still underway for a missing Boston-bound medical plane. Fox's Marianne Rafferty reports.
16: The Coast Guard has found debris from a medical transport plane that vanished off Massachusetts coast. The search is still ongoing for its six passengers. The FAA says it lost contact with the aircraft early Saturday morning near Nantucket. It was headed to Boston from Bermuda. The plane plummeted from 24,000 feet to 11,000 feet in just 3 minutes.
15: The Massachusetts Port Authority released a statement saying their thoughts are with those on board and their loved ones as the search continues. President Trump rallying in Ohio on Saturday in support of Republican candidates ahead of the midterms, including Ohio GOP Senator John Husted and gubernatorial candidate Vivek Ramaswamy. The president accuses the media of negative reporting on his tariffs.
17: A word that's made our country rich. A word that I said, it's my favorite word in the whole dictionary. And the fake news killed me. They kill me. I said, this is my favorite word. The word is tariff.
15: Central to Democratic campaigning messaging is spiking inflation under the Trump administration. Cornell University's president, Michael Kotlikoff, is responding to the closing of a 2024 investigation into allegations by a former female student that she was gang-raped by seven members of the Chi Phi fraternity.
18: I want to acknowledge something that can be difficult for an institution to say. We don't have all the answers, but we are committed to investigating and finding the answers our community deserves.
15: The Tompkins County DA says there was not enough evidence to prove Jane Doe's case, forcing it closed. New York's governor has appointed the state's attorney general as a special prosecutor to lead a criminal investigation into the alleged incident. 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
15: It's election day in Brazil, where the current president is being challenged by the son of the man he beat the last time.
22: Jair Bolsonaro can't run to avenge his defeat to President Luiz Inácio Lula da Silva. The ally of President Trump is serving a 27-year prison sentence for attempting a coup in the aftermath of his 2022 election loss. But Flavio Bolsonaro, his son, is running, and polls suggest a very close race. Brazil is deeply polarized between the left-wing President Lula and his right-wing opponent, so a small number of persuadable voters will swing the election. On Friday, the US suspended services at its Brazilian embassy and consulates, citing unspecified security concerns. Jonathan Savage, Fox News.
15: The polls in Bosnia are open for an election testing a separatist Serb leader's grip on power despite his ban from public office. Across the southeast, millions facing flooding as rain impacts the region, with some areas expecting half a foot of precipitation. Fox Weather's Brandy Campbell reports from New Orleans.
23: Here in New Orleans, 2 to 3 inches of rain by Monday. In coastal Mississippi, going into the Florida Panhandle, we could see up to 8 inches of rain. Overall, we have up to a level 2 out of 4 risk for flash flooding through Monday. Now, yesterday, city emergency officials in New Orleans sent text alerts warning residents of possible street flooding, stating parking is temporarily allowed on medians, also known as the neutral ground here, which is generally elevated above street level. Meanwhile, several events have been impacted, including the National Fried Chicken Festival, which was originally scheduled this weekend and now pushed to next weekend.
15: Today, the flood threat shifts east and extends much into Georgia and the Carolinas. Alabama and most of Mississippi are also included in the level 2 out of 4 threat as well. I'm Deborah Valentine. This is Fox News.
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38: 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We look forward to hearing from you.
39: Rick Tittle knows his sports.
40: I hate that guy.
39: I love that guy. Oh my gosh, he's so fine. Rick Tittle brings home the bacon, fries it up in a pan, and then he eats it.
41: Ricky T in the hizzle for shizzle, biznatch.

0: Thank you for that. And, you know, it's interesting. I said, you know, yesterday we'd have the Phillies and the Braves, and then we'd have the Steelers and the Browns. And I said, the baseball game sounds better. I think the football game is better. But you think about the amount of money the Phillies spend. And, I mean, just looking ahead, Harper's 33 years old. He's got a contract till he's 39. $144 million. Nola has a contract for five more years until he's 38 at $123 million. Zach Wheeler has two more years until he's 38 for $84 million. But even more crazy than all of those, and by the way, I don't besmirch any of these players. I think they deserve every penny they can get from these fat cat owners. Seriously, get all you can before they tell you to get lost. But Trey Turner, he's 33, which is hard to believe because he looks 16 still, but he has eight more years. He's on the books until he's 41 years old for $218.2 million from here. And when you think about this lockout and the salary cap, that's a thing that I don't think I consider very often, is what about the teams that have already spent all their money? In other words, could we have a situation where they say the salary cap is $160 million, and then you have teams like the Phillies and the Dodgers and everybody else going, whoa, whoa, whoa, we're committed to $270 million. It's like, well, you better start cutting the fat, son. Come on, son. So anyway, first round is over, and proceed to the route. The home team won all of them except down there in Dictus. 1-800-878-PLAY. Tune in app, iHeartRadio app, Stitcher app. We have Mo Mandel coming up this hour in about a half hour. We got some Rick's picks. We got some college football. I got to tell you about my experience at the Shark Tank last night as well. So all that great stuff coming up. Just come on back.
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0: better, but it's better. Rick Tittle is back. He's so great. I can't believe how awesome he is. More sports talk, yes. Hour two of Titillating Sports.
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2: Hey, check me out. Thank you for that. Welcome back to the show. Hour two underway. Nice to have you with us. And you may participate if you like at 1-800-878-PLAY. The very funny Mo Mandel joins me at 10:40. He's at the Punchline, a NorCal guy like myself, but I think he's a diehard Laker fan. That's all right. I still like him. I just tweeted out a picture of Mo and me back when I was a little bit chunkier and when the Sharks were in the Stanley Cup Finals. What was that, 10 years ago? Mo's been coming in many times over the years. And he's also was in Curb as well, which is amazing. And I remember when I saw him, I was like, I'm so happy for him. Just to get into that canon of being on Curb. And you just think about the guys over the years I've had, Steve Renazzisi and Adam Ray and in studio a couple times with J.B. Smoove. There's many, many people who've been on Curb over the years, and it's really cool. All right. So last night was opening night at the Shark Tank, and just to go a little inside baseball, inside hockey, over the years, now that I'm an established like Bay Area media dude, they'll just, I can't assume that the, because I used to just assume that I would have a season credential. And the Giants cut down on that like 3 years ago. They're like, you can apply day of game, but we're not just giving out these carte blanche season credentials willy-nilly. And so it's interesting because the Sharks, when their heyday first started, so like 2010, I'd ask for a season credential, and they go, we can give you game by game. Can I get a parking pass? No. Why would we give you a parking pass? Don't you live like in Berkeley or something? And I'm like, yeah. And they go, are you coming to every game? No. I'm like, fair enough. And then when I got on 95.7, after a few years there, probably around 2013, 2014, season credential with a parking pass. Then the Sharks had five very bad years, and they didn't sell out after going to the playoffs 12 years in a row. 12 years in a row, getting the Stanley Cup Finals. Then they had about four or five really bad years, and they would email me, Rick, would you like a season credential and a parking pass? Aha! They want someone to talk about them. And so now they're the hot ticket again. They're the hottest ticket in frickin' hockey. Seriously, they are. And so it's not going to be like Steph and Clay when they go on the road, but it's going to be close. It's going to be like that. Like every other team, when is Celebrini coming to town? One of those young guys with Smith and Stenberg and everybody else. When are they coming to town? And so I was surprised when I got an email about a month ago. Rick, would you like your season credential and parking pass again? Yes, I would. Thank you very much. Pictures on file. And on Monday, I hadn't heard a word. And I don't like bugging these people. They're busy. They are more busy than you could ever imagine, especially with opening night that's coming up. So on Monday, I emailed the guy. And I'm going to say his name. And I'm like, hey, just wondering about the status of the credential. And he's like, hey, Rick, I'll reach out later in the week. Oh, that doesn't sound good. You'll reach out later in the week. And so yesterday, as I'm on the air, I thought, well, I'll just drive down there and assume it's there. That's too far to drive in traffic. So I said, so it's there. I'll just pick it up when I get there. And then he wrote, the season credentials are already there. Yeah. But he didn't say mine was. And then I went in and they're like, hey, Rick, here's your credential. I'm like, oh, gosh. But that just shows you the ups and downs. But luckily, they bowed down to the king. Are you the king? Just kidding. So they made these improvements. I didn't really see many, but I went to the press box. Whoa, Nelly! There's immediately a wall in front of me. It was always open. When they built the Shark Tank, they forgot about camera wells. And then so where they were going to put the press box, they put in some TV stuff, which meant the press box area was up in the catwalks. Well, they took the catwalk, and they've made like little rooms up there now. And it's almost like this mystery box. Now, I did walk across to the other side of the ice on the catwalk, and that area is still there, but everybody already had a placard. You know, I almost never get a seat because I understand that. The hockey 24/7 people get them. But I do know the area where the other team's healthy scratches sit. Now, if you want to chase after a hot, sexy professional athlete, I'm just saying this on all my straightness, it's hockey players because they dress in Italian suits and they're all slim and they're all like fit and young. These guys, it's not like other sports where now, like, what ridiculous trash bag is George Kittle wearing? Oh, that's cool. Or look at this guy. He's wearing a SpongeBob underpants and a Lion King shirt and a Snoopy hat. Hockey players wear suits, and they all look like models. Rick, do you have a crush on them? I don't have a crush on them. I'm just saying they're very impressive. They all look like models. Anyway, that's just how they dress. That's how hockey players dress. So usually the healthy scratches, they don't sit in that area because they have a skybox. What do you call it? Luxury box. Skybox. That's very 70s. And so I try to horn my way. Now, opening night is hard, you know. Mid-season against a Tuesday night against the Ducks, I'll get a seat. I know it. And so I found the area, went all around the catwalk, and I found the area in the press box where the healthy scratches, and it just says on the little placard in front of the seat, it says Florida Panthers player. Now, over the years, I remember I horned in one of those seats like 12 years ago when the Preds GM, who just went into the Hall of Fame, he sat next to me the whole game. And, of course, they give me kind of a look like, who are you? Because it's all of them and then me. But they're like, what does it matter? Hockey people are way more low-key, mostly because they're Canadian. But I just remember the GM said over and over and over, skate, skate, skate. And then they'd get the puck, skate, skate, skate. And then they're in defense, skate, skate, skate. I'm like, is that what you, I guess that's what you say? It's like when I went for my first golf tournament and a guy says, he's got to get up and down, he's got to get up and down. And all I can think of was push-ups. No, that means hit your ball onto the green and then hit it into the hole, the cup. Great. And the other one was good golf shot, good golf shot. I've never said good football pass, good basketball shot, good baseball home run. Good golf shot. Good golf shot. But I did find a seat, and we're going to go to a break. The cliffhanger, the Agatha Christie cliffhanger, will continue on the other side. Come on back on Sports Byline.

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0: Snap! Rick Tittle invented FUBU.
1: All right, thank you for that. Mo Mandel on the other side. Lines are open, 1-800-878-PLAY. Rick's picks today as well. All right. The Sharks, the hype behind this thing, the shark head comes down, that never gets old, never will get old. And it's opening day, so guys getting introduced individually. So instead of just everyone coming out, it was one at a time. The coaching staff, the healthy scratches. You know, you think about Gaudette and Musty and Sammy Six and some of these guys who are healthy scratches. But then there were some other guys, like Kanyani, and I'm like, how'd that guy make the team? I mean, it's a completely new defense they built, basically. Almost completely new. So they come out to the circle, they introduce the alternates, and then your captain, Macklin Celebrini. There's this thing that, on the one hand, is so bizarre for a sport like hockey, and that is the Sharks have these two little cute guys, Will Smith and Macklin Celebrini. I've seen them in the dressing room with their shirts off. They're skinny guys. This sounds bad. I'm talking about how hot they are in their suits. Now I'm talking about their shirts off. But they're little guys. I mean, really, I'm used to, you know, I grew up in football locker rooms. These guys are little. These are hockey players. Hockey tough is tougher than football tough. It just is, because a football player gets his teeth knocked out and he cries, because I would cry. Hockey player gets his teeth knocked out and says, damn it, I'm going to get you, and keeps playing. It's like Jack Hughes, when he lost his tooth in the gold medal game, he goes, we got good dentists in America. It's like he couldn't care less, as one of his front teeth was gone. He's like, whatever. And those Hughes brothers are skinny guys, too. But, so of all sports, hockey, where you expect like the Tkachuk brothers, which now the Panthers have both, and yes, there was a couple fights, which was cool, because you hardly see them anymore in Gary Bettman's new NHL. But you got the first round pick in Will Smith, who was third overall 4 years ago, and you got the number one overall pick 3 years ago in Macklin Celebrini, whose extension kicks in next year when he'll be the highest paid player in hockey, unless something changes. And they do everything together, they're best friends, and now this year they live together. And so if you're a 14-year-old girl, this is the dreamiest guys you've ever seen in your life. And they're also really good. And so it's just such a weird thing for that to be a hockey thing. These two little cute guys are best friends, live together, and are the best players on the team. And this is why the Sharks are so encapsulating. I don't care about them being cute. I just care about them being awesome. I just worry about them getting banged up. But we saw very early that Matthew Tkachuk, Brady, that guy's a real POS too. But you know what? I'm glad they play for America because I hated them last night, but I'm glad they're American. They're just what hockey players you would think would be, which is just 6'2", dumb, brute, gorillas is what they are. Very good players, though. I remember I saw them at Edgewood, and everyone was calling them Chucky. I didn't know that was their nickname, but it makes sense. See, I always think of their dad, Keith Tkachuk. That's the guy I think of. But anyway, they mauled Celebrini on the boards, flipped him, his helmet flew off, and immediately Jason Trouba grabbed Brady Tkachuk around the neck and said, let's go. And I wasn't too impressed with Trouba, actually, but that's what he's there. Like, no, you don't touch Celebrini. And Celebrini knows also that he's not going to get in a fight. I remember Marlowe got into two fights, and he lost both of them really bad. He's just not a fighter. How many fights did Gretzky get in? Zero. Why would he break his hand or worse? So I was really impressed with Kesselring, not the German general in Operation Barbarossa. Am I the only one that thinks of that? Very smooth. It was almost like having Alex Wemberg as a defender, and I love Wemberg. Now, Stenberg, I thought, in his NHL debut was maybe some butterflies. Misa still has a ways to go. But anyway, so I'm sitting up there in the Florida Panthers healthy scratch table. There's like two Panther executives, like maybe six seats down to my right, and then a bunch of empty seats. And all of a sudden, this tall, really young guy comes in right before the game starts. And he comes over to me, and he's like, "Hi, I'm Noah. How are you?" And I went, "Oh, I'm Rick. How's it going?" He's like, "Nice to meet you." And he sits down. And he wasn't dressed in a suit. It was just kind of like a collared shirt and like a little zip pullover thing. But he was really friendly. And I thought, God, he's so young. Is this a healthy scratch? So I look him up. He's their e-bug. And I didn't know e-bugs travel now. If you don't know what that is, that's the emergency backup goalkeeper. So the way the NHL worked forever was that every stadium had an e-bug. And it was, you didn't even sometimes have to be at the game. And I remember one year, and that's just if either team loses both goalies, then the emergency backup keeper has to play. And I remember years ago, the Sharks were in Vancouver, and I think one of their goalies had, like, pneumonia. And then, so the e-bug was a guy from the University of Vancouver, just some kid who was asleep in his dorm. He got the call, and he ended up playing. I also remember there was a guy, like a 42-year-old hockey coach, who was the e-bug somewhere, and he ended up playing. It's very rare. But because of it's so willy-nilly and bizarre, the NHL changed their rules last year. And I didn't know this until I started looking this up. I'm like, why did they bring their e-bug? Every team now has to have one, and they come on the road. It's almost like a bullpen catcher who might play. That's the way I compare it. The bullpen catcher travels with the team, but he'll never play because he's not on the roster. The NHL is weird. You draft a guy, he goes back to college. You draft a guy, he'll play for a juniors that has no connection to you. You have a guy who's not on the roster, he's playing tonight. And so I looked up this guy. His name's Noah Altman, and he was the starting goalkeeper for Quinnipiac when they won the whole thing. And very impressive. And he was like 6'6", too, which is, he reminded me of like Jonathan Quick or Martin Jones, like really tall keepers. And I said, "Oh, you know Colin." Because Colin Graf was undrafted out of Quinnipiac last year, and he ended up being so good that they signed him to an extension. And now he's a top two line guy. And he goes, "Colin was my roommate for 2 years." I said, he was so impressed. He was undrafted when they brought him in. I thought, here's another, you know, whatever guy. And he was really good. And now he has an extension. He said, "Oh, he transferred over from Union. And I was a walk-on. And I thought, I'll be friends with this guy because we both won't play ever." And he goes, "He turned out to be great." I go, "Well, so did you." And he's like, "Oh, thanks." So I'm like, "What nut do they have your jersey waiting for you?" He goes, "Every e-bug in the NHL has to wear 00. I'm like, "I didn't know that." He goes, "A new rule this year." I said, "That's really cool." He goes, "Yeah, my me and the Grafs, all our families are here, and we had dinner last night." And I go, "That's great." I go, "So one guy goes down, what happens?" He goes, "My phone's right here. The goalkeeper coach will text me if I need to come down and get dressed." I was like, "Oh, wow." I go, "What an amazing gig." He's like, "Pretty cool, huh?" He goes, "I skate with the team every day." So he's basically on the team. He's the third keeper. Kind of soccer-style third keeper. But there was a play where this guy, Uliv Konashnyov, he and Graf came together, and in one punch, Graf went down. And I looked at Noah to my right, and he had his hands over his face, like, "Oh, no." And I said, "Hey, Graf was off. He was off balance. He was off balance." I got home later and looked. I go, "That's not what it was. That dude tagged him right in the jaw, first punch. One punch fight." I just remember real quick, he said to me, he goes, "You don't want to fight that guy." It was almost like he was so scared for his friend. But then I thought, all I thought of when I saw the guy connect on Graf's jaw and he went down in one punch, I just thought of Noah Altman telling me, "You don't want to fight that guy." Look, there are guys, I love contact sports. I love it. But I'm not some boxer, you know. I would fight if I have to. I wouldn't go looking for it. But that's the thing, is that, you know, unless you're a really, really good player, you kind of have to be ready at any point. And there were a few other chippy moments as well. Nurse was forechecking the hell out of people. He finally got a penalty. Marchment scored. So he's wearing his dad's 27. The only other, it was Ulf and Jonathan Dahlin, the only other father-sons that have scored for the Sharks. Of course, Brian's not here anymore, which is a shame. He passed away. But just a really, really fun night. And the Sharks gave up two goals in 19 seconds in the third. Now it's tied 3-3. WTF. But they won. And this guy, Kenyoni, I was like, why is he even on the team? And he's the third-line defender, and he got the winning goal. And Dan Ruzanowski, I could hear him, the radio voice, said, this is just the start of what's going to be a really memorable season. Remember, knock on wood, memorable for a good reason, I hope. For sure, right? But Florida's a good team. They're a Stanley Cup favorite. They are tied with the Oilers as one of the favorites. They got both Tkachuk brothers. They got Barkov, who got hurt twice, who was like, threw down his glove. It was just hella fun at the Tank. And it was really cool sitting next to the E-Bug, too. He was a really nice kid. All right, I'm Rick Tittle. Let's take a break. We will come on back on Sports Byline.

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3: 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Look at me. 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

0: Rick Tittle will fight anyone listening to this.
1: Thank you for that, and welcome back to the show. We're waiting on Mo Mandel. Usually he's very punctual. I guess he hates me now. 1-800-878-PLAY. Yesterday, when I was going over the pitching matchups, and you look at the Braves, and you see that there was this guy named Kerr, and I was like, who's this guy? Kerr? It's like, do I know who he is? And it was Ray Kerr. Ray Kerr, if you want to look back, this is a guy who went to Hug High. Do you know Hug High? That's in Reno. Hug High is by far the worst baseball program in Reno. They're famous for like going 0-for the whole season. He had gone to one baseball game his whole life. It was at the Coliseum when he saw the Giants play the A's when he was 13 years old. After Hug, he pitched 2 years at Mendocino Junior College. He went 3-7 with a 4-6. So he quit baseball, dropped out of school. He went back to Reno, and he took a job at 7-Eleven, and he also worked at an IMAX theater. He said, I cleaned up all the popcorn. He said at 7-Eleven, he just stocked shelves, and he listened to music, and he forgot all about baseball. Well, then a guy named Eric Perry called him, who was a another junior college coach. And so, I don't give his whole life story, but he bounces around to the point that he was starting an elimination game. And this is why, you know, truth is stranger than fiction. That this kid who went to Hug and then

0: and quit baseball after 2 years and is literally cleaning up the popcorn at the IMAX theater and stocking shelves over at the 7-Eleven. I mean, you want to do a movie. How about the Ray Kerr story? Because that would be something. All right, as we wait for Mo Mandel, another thing I thought was very interesting. What's that, Rick? Well, Portugal beat my Danes yesterday 4-2, and they did it all without Cristiano Ronaldo. We'll talk about that in a second, but we have located our good friend, Mo Mandel, and he is the headliner, once again, at the world-famous Punchline, punchlinecomedy.com for tickets. He had a show last night. He's got two tonight. He's got two on Saturday as well. Mo, welcome back, my friend. And I guess they always say the Wednesday-Thursday night shows, that's when the real fans that love you come out. So how did it go last night?
1: You know, it went great. Thank you for having me back on, Rick. It went great, and it was the first show I've ever done with no underwear. Zero underwear was involved in last night's show. I flew up from L.A., somehow did not realize I had not packed underwear, and I went to the gym, was all sweaty, took a shower, got out. I was like, oh, my God, my options are disgusting underwear or no underwear. I went with the free choice, and honestly, I think it made the show even better. I think there was even more of a connection happening with the audience because I was loose and free up there.
0: Well, you
1: so I think that's
0: loose
1: my new
0: and,
1: thing now.
0: Loose in more ways than one. Your boys were going all over the place.
1: They were everywhere. They were everywhere and nowhere. It was all happening. And I think because the show went so well last night, I'm going to go zero underwear for the rest of this weekend. Also, I haven't gone and bought new underwear yet, so there's really not a lot of options there. But I think this might be my new thing.
0: Do you know at Target, if you want to buy underwear that's locked behind glass, like a diamond?
1: Yeah, I'm sure. I'm sure that's true. You know, I'm sure it's kind of like when you're in San Francisco and you go to buy deodorant. They're like, hold on, let's get an armed security guard down here to open up this kid's bulletproof glass case.
0: I know. I'd like to make a withdrawal. A Menin stick, please.
1: Exactly. Although I got to say, it's less piss-smelling downtown these days. San Francisco seems like it's on the way back. I think there's less of a urine wafting through the air kind of sensation down here.
0: It's LPS.
1: I think this is all, yeah, whatever those AI companies are doing, it's working.
0: Less piss smelling. Yeah. Well, I mean, that's good. You know, we sort of prided ourselves. It was almost like a self-deprecating, like when someone gives you a bad nickname and you embrace it. When they say San Francisco, there's more human feces than dog feces. We're like, yeah, yeah, we're proud of it.
1: Yeah, yeah, because you've earned the right to live here by living through that gauntlet. But it feels good. And the city's looking good. Four more shows, two tonight, two tomorrow. And I'm excited, man. I have a lot of new material. My kids have made sure I have a lot to talk about. So I'd like to thank them for being little mini demons so that I can keep writing jokes. And, yeah, man, people have been so far pretty receptive here in the city.
0: You'll never see poo on the ground in Kendall's City or the Corners, right?
1: What's that?
0: Boonville, baby.
1: Boonville, yeah.
0: No poo.
1: Is that a Boonville reference?
0: Yeah, that's what it used to be called. I went deep because I looked on Wikipedia.
1: It used to be called what? Two in the kennel?
0: It
1: two
0: was
1: in the...
0: One in the stink, two in the pink. No, it was called Kendall's City and the Corners, and then the third name is Boonville.
1: Oh, I did not know that.
0: Oh.
1: Interesting.
0: Well, you got it.
1: I was actually up there recently. Mm-hmm. I was up back in Boonville for that's where I grew up, for any of the listeners. Mendocino County, I was up there for the fair. And you know what's kind of sad about the Kearney Fair thing these days? There's no more Kearneys. Kearneys are done.
0: Mm.
1: It's just they've gone the way of like Uber and this, you know, just sort of this economy where it's just random people kind of hired to come do the things. There's no Kearney culture. There's none of that sort of modern-day pirate vibe going on. It's kind of, I feel like the county fair has lost its magic a little bit.
0: Well, I got to say, the Wikipedia page should have you as a notable person. They have René Auberjonois. If you're my age, you remember him from sitcoms. And the Manson family. They need you on there.
1: I didn't even know about Renee. I knew about the Manson connection, but yeah. I figured, look, I'm no Charles Manson, so I can't begrudge not, you know, being a class there. But who the hell is Renee something? You know who else is from there?
0: Who?
1: There's a woman in town who would drive around, and she, on the back of her car, it had a license that said Ewok 1. And she was, and maybe she's still around, she was in one of the Ewok costumes in the Star Wars.
0: Oh, wow.
1: Yeah, one of the original Ewoks. What? So she should be on there, too.
0: That's, is that Endor? Thumbs up, Bailey. Is the Ewok planet Endor?
1: Yeah, that's
0: Endor. Yes, all right. So I thought maybe we would get more into, like, Star Wars trivia. Now, I wanted to ask you as well about because there's a picture of you on your website by the belly room, and I just wondered if you have your name in white on the store wall yet.
1: Oh, of course, yeah. Actually, that happens as soon as you get past at the Comedy Store. As soon as you are allowed to put in your avails, you're a paid regular, they paint your name on the store.
0: Wow.
1: Now, on the side of the wall, yeah, so I've got mine there. I will say, it's not in the, I mean, I have my notes on the location. It's a little low. It's not like at your eyeline level, you know what I mean? But you don't really get to pick where they put you down there. So, you know, if you go, you have to snoop a little bit. But yes, you will see the Mo Mandel, 15th most famous person from Boonville, name up there on the wall.
0: Yeah, that would be if you're like, I like it, but can you get it a little higher? They just immediately erase it if you said that.
1: Yeah, exactly. So like they go pee on the wall right where your name is. But, yeah, no, I've been the comic. God, it's crazy. I guess I got past the Comedy Store in 2011, so it's been a long time.
0: Wow.
1: They need to freshen up that paint.
0: Well, it's better than the Hollywood Walk of Fame. You ever been over there? You talk about tenderloin. Oof.
1: Yeah, it's gnarly. It is gnarly. It is. It's kind of weird that like most of the places where in cities where the tourists go are the worst parts of the city. Like
0: yeah.
1: It's the most things you would not want tourists to see.
0: Right.
1: So I feel like Hollywood, yeah, there's so many aspects of Hollywood in general. People go and they're like, ugh, this is the place we've been hearing about? This is the iconic place?
0: Well, it's like when Ichiro is going to be a free agent and they said, hey, how about San Francisco, the great Japanese population and culture? He said, San Francisco's too dirty. And I thought, well, if his hotel is by Union Square or whatever, like, he has every right to say that.
1: Yeah, no doubt.
0: Let's talk about how stinky it is. Now, the other thing I want to ask you is that, and I know we talked about this briefly before, is I'm proud of you for being in the canon of Curb. And I've interviewed lots of people over the years that have been in Curb Your Enthusiasm. And when I saw your face pop up, I got to say, like your big brother, I was very proud of you to see that you had made it. But my question is, was there a script at all?
1: No, not that I know. Not that I saw. No, I mean, my thing was literally just like, you're going to come say, like, something like this, and then we just did a bunch of different takes. And different takes, there was, like, a lot more, like, I said a bunch more lines. Like, some of them I forced in a lot of lines, because, like, they just try to make the most I can of this part.
0: Mm-hmm.
1: And Jeff Garland was like, you're supposed to be improvising, stop just saying things that you've written, or maybe some crap like that. He's like, that's what Richard Lewis used to do. He used to come up with a bunch of, I'm like, wow, well, Richard Lewis is kind of iconic, so,
0: yeah.
1: You know, it's probably... He did pretty good, so I think I'm on the right track. But and then there was another scene I had in there where I got to like say a little few things with Larry David. I think I actually got to curse him out,
0: mm-hmm.
1: but that got cut out. So somewhere is a niece calling Larry David the F word. So I would love to get that. If the editor's listening, send me that.
0: Well, I know Mark Norman has told me that he tried three times. They offered him to send a video to audition. And all three times they said no. They go, you're trying to be funny. We don't want guys that are trying to be funny. And he's like, you don't? And they're like, no, you're trying too hard. Isn't that weird?
1: Yeah, I mean, I kind of like, I understand what that note is, though, because that is definitely like the vibe on the show. Like, they want you to like play it as serious as possible. I mean, Mark Norman's hilarious, so
0: right.
1: I would be shocked to hear that Mark Norman wouldn't be booked in anything because he's so funny, but... it's kind of a weird aesthetic. There's a weird tone of that show. I will say, for my audition, I had to do it all on tape, and they gave me just one line, and I got a friend of mine who's very good at improv, and we just improv for like 5 minutes, like just to show how much I could improv or just like how much I wanted it, you know?
0: Mm-hmm.
1: And I still have that audition tape. He's doing all the different voices off camera and stuff. He can do all this, you know, so.
0: That's great.
1: Yeah, because they don't give you much to work with. Yeah, they give you like just one line or one premise.
0: Well, that's like I reminded Dana Gould all the funny lines he had in Gex, the PS1 video game, and I was repeating them to him because he riffed like 100 of them and they used like 30, and he was dying at his old jokes, which he didn't even remember, so you should hold on to that.
1: Yeah. I should post it. Now that Curb's off the air, I guess I could post it.
0: All right, Mo Mandel, very funny guy, punchlinecomedyclub.com, two shows tonight, two shows on Saturday. What are people in store for, Mo?
1: I'm loose, I'm wild, a lot of new material, and I've been cooped up in my house with my two young, wonderful children who are wonderful, but who fill me up with a lot of things to talk about, a lot of things to say, and I feel like I'm in my best zone ever, should I say. One of my best zones ever. I'm going to be filming tonight and tomorrow, so I'll be bringing my A game for sure. And if you want to come out, and you want to get on a clip that ends up on Instagram, heckle me, and I will attempt to destroy you in a clip that I will then post.
0: Mo Mandel, punchlinecomedyclub.com, right down here on Battery Street, the world-famous Punchline. Mo, always good stuff, man. Have fun.
1: All right, thanks, man. Take care.
0: All right, I'm Rick Tittle. Come on back. I'm Violent.

0: I'm Joe Don Rooney from Rascal Flatts, and I absolutely love being a part of this band. It's an honor and really a lot of fun. Sometimes, though, you can feel the pressure to perform night after night. It can get stressful. Thankfully, I know my bandmates will look out for me, and I'll look out for them. When you see a friend feeling the effects of stress, let them know you're there for them. Sometimes that's all they need. This message is brought to you by the U.S. Air Force.
1: We are the NFHS. That stands for the National Federation of State High School Associations. 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

0: This is the only sports talk show that features a Rhodes Scholar, but he ain't here today. Now, back to Rick Tittle.
1: All right, thanks for that. Anyway, so Cristiano Ronaldo didn't play for Portugal. He basically has a beef with the coach, and people think this is it. So they beat Denmark 4-2. They didn't need him whatsoever. And the head coach, Jorge Jesus, George Jesus, he says at the press conference, "I read Cristiano's statement yesterday, and my first reaction was simple. He should never have said those things publicly. When a player starts believing his name gives him the right to question every decision, you have a problem. Cristiano Ronaldo is a legend of Portugal, but legends are remembered for what they have done. They're not guaranteed minutes because of their past. I cannot select a player because of his reputation while ignoring what he gives us on the pitch today. People keep asking me why he was dropped and benched. Well, the answer is football. At this moment, I have players who can offer more intensity, more movement, and more balance in the team. If Ronaldo cannot accept that, then that is his problem, not mine. Portugal does not belong to Cristiano Ronaldo. It belongs to the Portugal people. No player is bigger than the national team, and I will never sacrifice the team just to keep one superstar happy." Why don't you tell us how you really feel? It's actually kind of cool in a way. All right, we got another hour. Come on back with some football talk.

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1: A debris field spotted. I'm Deborah Valentine, Fox News. A search is still underway for a missing Boston-bound medical plane. Fox's Marianne Rafferty reports.
2: The Coast Guard has found debris from a medical transport plane that vanished off Massachusetts coast. The search is still ongoing for its six passengers. The FAA says it lost contact with the aircraft early Saturday morning near Nantucket. It was headed to Boston from Bermuda. The plane plummeted from 24,000 feet to 11,000 feet in just 3 minutes.
1: The Massachusetts Port Authority released a statement saying their thoughts are with those on board and their loved ones as the search continues. President Trump rallying in Ohio on Saturday in support of Republican candidates ahead of the midterms, including Ohio GOP Senator John Husted and gubernatorial candidate Vivek Ramaswamy. The president accuses the media of negative reporting on his tariffs.
3: A word that's made our country rich. A word that I said, it's my favorite word in the whole dictionary. And the fake news killed me. They kill me. I said, this is my favorite word. The word is tariff.
1: Central to Democratic campaigning messaging is spiking inflation under the Trump administration. Cornell University's president, Michael Kotlikoff, is responding to the closing of a 2024 investigation into allegations by a former female student that she was gang-raped by seven members of the Chi Phi fraternity.
4: I want to acknowledge something that can be difficult for an institution to say. We don't have all the answers, but we are committed to investigating and finding the answers our community deserves.
1: The Tompkins County DA says there was not enough evidence to prove Jane Doe's case, forcing it closed. New York's governor has appointed the state's attorney general as a special prosecutor to lead a criminal investigation into the alleged incident. 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
1: It's election day in Brazil, where the current president is being challenged by the son of the man he beat the last time.
16: Jair Bolsonaro can't run to avenge his defeat to President Luiz Inácio Lula da Silva. The ally of President Trump is serving a 27-year prison sentence for attempting a coup in the aftermath of his 2022 election loss. But Flavio Bolsonaro, his son, is running, and polls suggest a very close race. Brazil is deeply polarized between the left-wing President Lula and his right-wing opponent, so a small number of persuadable voters will swing the election. On Friday, the US suspended services at its Brazilian embassy and consulates, citing unspecified security concerns. Jonathan Savage, Fox News.
1: The polls in Bosnia are open for an election testing a separatist Serb leader's grip on power despite his ban from public office. Across the southeast, millions facing flooding as rain impacts the region, with some areas expecting half a foot of precipitation. Fox Weather's Brandy Campbell reports from New Orleans.
17: Here in New Orleans, 2 to 3 inches of rain by Monday. In coastal Mississippi, going into the Florida Panhandle, we could see up to 8 inches of rain. Overall, we have up to a level 2 out of 4 risk for flash flooding through Monday. Now, yesterday, city emergency officials in New Orleans sent text alerts warning residents of possible street flooding, stating parking is temporarily allowed on medians, also known as the neutral ground here, which is generally elevated above street level. Meanwhile, several events have been impacted, including the National Fried Chicken Festival, which was originally scheduled this weekend and now pushed to next weekend.
1: Today, the flood threat shifts east and extends much into Georgia and the Carolinas. Alabama and most of Mississippi are also included in the level 2 out of 4 threat as well. I'm Deborah Valentine. This is Fox News.
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How's it going, everybody? Brian Alvarez here, After Dark Radio, every Wednesday, 2 Pacific, 5 Eastern, here on Sports Byline Broadcasting Network, as well as TuneIn Radio, YouTube, and Twitch. We are very happy today to be joined by Dr. Simon Bowne. Will be here today. He's been on the show before, and the last time that he was on, he was talking about his book, Aspects of Alien Abductions, Shocking UFO Encounters, Volume 1. And we'll talk to him about aliens here today. But he's also got another book out, Verified Near-Death Experiences, Proof of an Afterlife. And so two very different topics, both related to the paranormal. And we're going to talk to Dr. Simon Bowne about both of those here today. Want to remind everybody that we have a new website, and the easiest way to find it is to go to darktransmission.com. 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And it's got everything on there. We have nearly 600 archived episodes of this show commercial free. 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

0: Back in the show, Brian Alvarez here, After Dark Radio, every Wednesday, 2 Pacific, 5 Eastern. Very happy today to be joined by our special guest, Dr. Simon Bowne, is joining us here today, and we have a lot to talk about. Dr. Bowne, how are you doing today?
1: I'm fine, thanks. Thanks for inviting me on.
0: Yeah, you've been on before a while back, and the last time we were talking about aspects of alien abduction, shocking UFO encounters, Volume 1. And now you have a new book out, Verified Near-Death Experiences, Proof of an Afterlife. So let's start telling us a little bit about the new book.
1: Yeah, it's basically about these near-death experiences where somebody dies, they have an out-of-body experience, they see something while their body is dead, and then after they're resuscitated, they tell people about it, and they say, yeah, that happened, but it happened while you were dead. You couldn't possibly have seen it. So that's why I titled it Verified Near-Death Experience, because every case in the book has that kind of incident of proof that they saw something while they're dead.
0: So, essentially, you know, when people talk about the near-death experience, they will say, like, you know, I saw the tunnel, the bright light, I saw some deceased loved ones, et cetera, et cetera. That is just a retelling of their experience. But this book is about, for example, they remember who was attempting to resuscitate them, or they remember seeing something that they should not remember because at the time they were essentially dead. Is that correct?
1: Yeah. I've got cases in my book where people see things that are not in the same room as their body. And this is one of the criticisms for this sort of thing, is they say, well, if somebody was on the operating table and they died and they're hooked up to these devices and they can see their heart's flatlined, their brain is flatlined, but there are skeptics who would say, yeah, but they must have had some sort of consciousness because they remember what happened. Even if their eyes are closed, they would have heard the sounds and hallucinated it. But when you have cases of people can describe something that happened 7 miles from the hospital, then it's very hard to argue against.
0: Now, I believe there was an experiment that was done. I don't remember all the details. I read about this a long time ago, but there was a hospital, and what they did was they got like a placard or something, and they put it up really up high on top of something. And I guess their experiment was, you know, anybody who is declared dead but comes back, you know, we're going to ask them, did you see the placard up there, and what did it say? And they said, of course, you know, nobody could tell us what was written on it. And, you know, that's kind of one of those, oh, well, this must not be possible if nobody could read the placard. But you say that you have 30 examples of individuals who have some knowledge of something far away from where they were at the time that they should not have known about, correct?
1: Yeah, yeah. And there's cases where people do see stuff in the operating theater. There's a case where a woman came back and recited the serial number from a sticker that was on top of a light. And you couldn't see that sticker unless your head was at the ceiling. And the serial number she gave was absolutely correct. And there are other cases like that. But there's a case in my book with a guy called Tibor Putnocki. And he was in Hungary. This was about 1992. He had very bad blood pressure, and he was in hospital. They were really worried about him. And he suddenly found himself standing up in this hospital ward, feeling great. And he thought, oh, they've cured me. But actually, his body had just died. And he was looking at a room off to the side. And this room was like where the nurses are, and there's a two-way mirror. So they can see in the ward, but you can't see in that room from the ward. And he was instantly in there, and he saw a nurse taking stuff out of a cupboard and putting on a trolley. She dropped something, it rolled underneath the cupboard, but she was in a hurry to get out of there, so she left that and just ran off. And he went down and he saw what that thing was. And then there was a nurse that was on the phone to her husband, telling him how to find the phone number for the doctor because their children was ill. You know, this was 1992. There were no cell phones or internet, particularly in Hungary when they'd just come out of the Soviet Union. And suddenly he was instantly in the apartment with that man. And he had a good look around the apartment. And he saw what he was wearing and he saw his socks. And there were lots of little animal pictures on his socks. And the guy thought, what kind of a man wears socks like this? But anyway, to cut a long story short, after he was resuscitated, the doctor came and sat with him and said, so you were dead for 9 minutes. What happened? And he told him about the nurse and the cupboard and the item underneath the cupboard. And the doctor went in there and found it exactly as described. And Tybor had told him what was written on the label. And he was correct about that. And there's no way he could have known about that. And then the doctor found the nurse that was on the phone. She confirmed the phone call, the content of the phone call. He said to her, do you know this man? Has he ever been to your apartment? And she said, no. So they went to the apartment, and the doctor saw the apartment was exactly as Tybor described it, with the furnishings, the carpet, the books on the shelves. And when the doctor returned to the hospital, he was holding those socks in his hands with the little animal pictures on it. So there are several verifications there, none of them local to his body. And they knew that at the time he was being resuscitated, that was exactly the same time the phone call was happening. So there's a number of things there that are very difficult to argue with.
0: Now, you are a hypnotherapist, and of the 30 cases in Verified Near-Death Experiences, Proof of an Afterlife, your new book, are these 30 cases all cases that you personally interview the witness, or is this kind of a mix of, you know, some of them are yours, some of them are famous stories that have been told elsewhere? What's the makeup of the book?
1: I'd say 30 of them are in there, 25 are people that I've talked to. Because I have a podcast that's all about evidence that consciousness survives death. So I interviewed these people for the podcast, and then I chose them to be part of the book, and I wrote the chapter based on the transcript of exactly what they described. But then I sent a chapter to them that they're featured in. They read it through, confirmed it was correct, and sent it back to me. So those 25 cases, the actual experiences have confirmed what I've put in the book is correct. But then there were five others that are really quite famous and really good cases. And there's a couple there that I found from, one's from 1910, and there's one from about 1880, and people describing exactly what people describe today when it comes to near-death experiences.
0: How long have you been studying near-death experiences?
1: Well, I put a book by Dr. Raymond Moody called Life After Life. That was published in 1975, and I remember getting that in the 1980s. And so I've been studying this sort of thing since then. The late 80s, I went to the College of Psychic Studies in London, and that was set up by the Society for Psychical Research in the Victorian era. And they had a fantastic library there. And so it's like it's been decades and decades of it investigating all these things. And also at the College of Psychic Studies, there were people being trained in mediumship and trance channeling, past life regression, you know, just all sorts of things. And so you could sit with these students and they practice on you. So I was like an investigator sitting with a different person every couple of weeks. And it wasn't that I was grieving and trying to contact a deceased loved one. It was, right, where's the evidence? What information can they give me that will confirm they had contact with the dead? So that was that part of the thing that I was doing in those days. And then through the 90s, more and more books were coming out. People are having near-death experiences and publishing their own books. And I had my own little experiences with UFO sightings, psychic flashes. And so over time, it's like I've been on a path, and as well as studying it, reading the books, and now interviewing so many people for the podcast, I've had my own little experiences on the way as well.
0: All right, well, hold that thought. We'll be back right after the break. After Dark Radio, Sports Byline, Broadcasting Network.

0: Hi, I'm Jay DeMarcus of Rascal Flats. I've had the honor of playing for our troops overseas. I'll tell you, the joy I felt getting the chance to give back to our nation's heroes is something that's stuck with me ever since. If you're currently serving or have served, I just want to say thank you. Without your sacrifice, I wouldn't get to enjoy the freedoms that we do every day. It's a debt that cannot be repaid. Thank you from the bottom of our hearts. This message is brought to you by the U.S. Air Force.
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7: 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Dr. Simon Bowne is joining us here today, and we're talking about his new book, Verified Near-Death Experiences, Proof of an Afterlife. And I guess I wanted to ask, were you always as equally interested in both of these topics, or was it something where maybe in investigating one or the other, examples of the other began popping up? Like, for example, maybe you were, you know, doing a hypnotic regression on somebody regarding an alien abduction and some past life episode suddenly came up. Was it something like that, or were they kind of just, you've always been interested in both?
8: Yeah, I've always been interested in both. When I was 10 years old, I'd be at the local public library getting books out, anything I could find, whether it's Bigfoot, UFOs, ghosts, anything supernatural. And over time it developed. It was like when I was talking about near-death experience books in the 80s, I always were reading, like Travis Walton, Betty Ann Drayson, those sort of books. They were abductees, and then Whitley Strieber, and moving on to other books in the 90s. But I have had, when I was taken through a past life regression, a few years ago, maybe 15 years ago, it spontaneously went to what looks like an alien abduction. And we weren't trying to find that at all. It was the past life regression. And that sort of thing does come up. And when I take people through past life regressions, occasionally they go to past lives on other planets. So it does start connecting and things crossing over, things to do with reincarnation and perhaps people who were greys, aliens in the past life, are reincarnated as humans. And, you know, it goes back the other way. We're not just incarnated as humans throughout our soul's existence.
7: Well, I guess we could ask the question, do you ever do a past life regression and it's like a animal? Like somebody discovers, my God, I was a dog in a past life.
8: I had one that the woman went back to something, and it was a very, very long time ago. It's not an animal that we recognized, but it was an animal, and it could have been millions of years ago, because she didn't describe herself as a dog or a cat, or it was a kind of four-legged furry animal about the size of a dog, but it wasn't a dog. And we didn't seem to stay in that life very long. I tried to examine it and guide her through it, but we just jumped to a human life.
7: Now,
8: from
7: what you have learned doing this over the decades, what is your belief about how past lives and reincarnation work? In the sense that, you know, some people, when talking about reincarnation, they will say, well, you know, it's just one life after another. You know, you die and then very quickly, boom, you're born again. If you go from the person who they had a memory of being an animal perhaps millions of years ago, and then all of a sudden they were a human, that's a pretty large jump in between. Are there multiple lives? Have people just been reincarnating from day one? How much time in between? What do you believe from what you've studied?
8: Well, there's two ways of looking at it. One of them is from the spiritual point of view, of a soulful view. People who have near-death experiences and others who have these kind of after-death visions talk about how there is no time. Everything's in the eternal now, in the afterlife. So from a soul's point of view, it's not having one life after another. I like to use the analogy of a tree where the trunk and the branches are the soul and the leaves are each one life. So just as a tree experiencing its leaves in the same moment, a soul is experiencing all of its lives in the same moment. And then we start getting onto other things which it's difficult to think about, but a multiverse or other dimensions where me, Simon, I'm having a life here, but there may be 100 other Simons on 100 other Earths. And there's little hints about that here and there. That's fascinating for me how it turns up. There are people who are in coma, and this showed up a lot after COVID, when they come out of a coma and they talk about terrible nightmares they had during the coma, but a small number said they were in another life, on another Earth, and that life was just as real as this one. There was no difference in perception. It wasn't dreamlike. They worked 9 to 5. They would go home in the evening, have something to eat, watch the TV, go out at the weekends. One guy said that he fought in a war in a Southeast Asian country that doesn't exist on this Earth. And he was in a coma 48 days, and his experience of that life was 22 years. And there was a woman who gave birth in the other life, that she was there for like 7 years, and when she came out of her coma, she was distraught. She'd lost a child, because that life was just the same as this. And they sometimes say they thought, waking up here, this is the false Earth. The one they were on before was the real home.
7: You know, one thing that I find fascinating about these reports of people who claim to have survived death and come back to talk about it is how similar these experiences are all over the world, in every culture, every religion. It doesn't matter where you live, what you believe. They're remarkably similar. And, you know, one of the things that skeptics first say is, well, you know, your brain does crazy things, and these are hallucinations or they're dream states or whatever. But, like, if you think about dream states, I mean, if I went up to 100 people or even 1,000 people right now and I quizzed every single one of them, like, a lot of people don't remember their dreams, but let's just say we all 1,000 of us remembered what we dreamed last night. Every single one of those would have a different dream that they had the night before. But in the case of near-death experiences, those 1,000 people, virtually all of them would tell you that they experienced the exact same thing, which is very interesting.
8: Yeah, there's a whole ton of basic consistencies across the reports, like the going through a tunnel into the afterlife or hovering over the body and seeing what happens and meeting deceased loved ones and meeting spirit guides. And it's like you were saying earlier, those basic things. Some people have really extensive near-death experiences and others not so much. A lot of them talk about a life review where they see their entire life in one moment, but they experience every second of it. And it's like that thing I said earlier, that it's the eternal now, all time is happening in the same moment. But then they become very personal, and it's the detail that is very personal. It's as though there's something or someone, like spirit guides or something, that designed a past life that's just right for you. Sorry, past life. A near-death experience that's just right for you. And people come back from near-death experiences changed fundamentally for the rest of their lives. So we do see that basic consistencies, but also individuality. And it's things like people who are atheists will see Jesus or Buddha, and then Christians will see Buddha, or they'll have no religious figure during their near-death experience. And some people have distressing near-death experiences, which can be kind of neutral, or they can be very hell-like. And there is an idea that maybe thousands of years ago, there were people having near-death experiences. They're nowhere near as many as now, but they would be resuscitated somehow, come back to life and talk about what they saw. And that's where the ideas of heaven and hell came from, before the religions that we have now. And there's a story that was written by Plato over 2,000 years ago, of a soldier called Er, and he came back to life on the battlefield, and he talks about his experience. And what Plato wrote there, soldier describes pretty much what we see as a descriptive experience nowadays. So it has been going on for thousands of years. And there's a guy called Dr. Gregory Shushan. His book was published by Oxford University Press, and he looked into indigenous religions around the world, looking at their stories and their myths and legends, and finding things that look just like a near-death experience that's an ancient legend in this indigenous religion. So they've been around a long time, but there's more and more people reporting them now. And I think that is down to medical technology, and that we're much better at resuscitating people now. So there's a lot more people having these experiences.
7: Now, we're going to head to a break here in a moment. But when we come back, I want to talk a little bit more about the coma stories, because we have someone here in the chat who says, I've heard a lot of coma stories just like that, where somebody comes out of a coma, and just like you talked about, they've got this memory of having been alive in a completely different world. So if you have any more stories like that, I want to pick up on that after the break. And we'll also talk some alien abduction stories as well. Back in a moment with more After Dark Radio, Sports Byline Broadcasting Network.

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0: Back in the show, Brian Alvarez here, After Dark Radio, Sports Byline Broadcasting Network. Joined today by Dr. Simon Bound. We are not going to have enough time today. The longer we go, the more questions I have. But very quickly, before we go any further, for people that want to know more, tell us a little bit about your podcast.
1: Two. One of them's called Our Paranormal Afterlife, and that's looking for evidence that consciousness survives death. The other one's called the Alien UFO Podcast, and, you know, you can tell what that one's about, but I've registered them with every single app I can find, so if people want to give them a listen, they're on Apple and Spotify, Audible, podcasting apps like Simplecast and Podchasers. It's just everywhere. And I've done over 1,000 episodes, and most of them are one-hour interviews with people who've had amazing experiences or people who research this stuff.
0: So I want to talk more about this. Like, I never actually have heard this before, these coma stories. But we've got a person in the chat here who says, I guess he says it's actually one of the most popular posts on Reddit, but he says, this person claimed that, I guess they were in a coma, and the guy lived an entire life. His kids had gone off to college, his wife had passed away. One day he noticed the shadow coming from his lamp was a little bit off. He couldn't shake it, and it brought him out of his coma, and afterwards he was devastated because this full life experience that he had had was just gone. And what stories have you heard about people who have lived completely different lives while in a coma?
1: Yeah, well, I hear one of the things they say is that the earth that they're on is just a little bit different to this one. One of the guys said that the McDonald's sign was a different color, and that's all he could really tell it was different. And there was a guy who had, it was like 2 years of a life on an earth that was technologically ahead of this earth, and he was a salesman at a virtual reality company, but this virtual reality was, you'd put on the headset with some kind of sensors, and then you were really there, as though you had been transported to that space. But the thing was, what they sold was that you could experience somebody else's life when you were in the virtual reality environment. So, like for us, he talked about people we'd never heard of because they were famous on that earth. But over here, it's like you could go on this virtual reality environment and spend a day as Brad Pitt or you Taylor Swift or whoever you wanted. And you just pay a fee, and the actor or this pop star gets a percentage. And it's not that you get into their body, you're like Being John Malkovich, you know, that movie. And it's a virtual reality environment. It's a fiction, but you live like a movie star. That was a really interesting one. So all sorts of things come up.

0: You know, any story like this, I have a very open mind because, I mean, we're here in 2026, and I think, you know, there's this natural belief by people that, you know, we got it all figured out. Like, we don't know how to, you know, cure certain diseases, but we generally know everything about everything. And the reality is, when it comes to consciousness, I mean, we don't know anything about anything. I mean, scientists don't fully understand what consciousness is. I mean, even, you know, everyone at some point, maybe, many people have you know, you've had to undergo general anesthesia. And doctors aren't even really sure how it turns consciousness on and off. They just know it does. They don't know how. And there's so many questions about consciousness and the brain that, you know, obviously something is happening to these people, but we don't know what it is. And I guess that leads me to this question here. When you talk about an after-death experience, all of them that we have ever heard throughout history, the one thing that they all have in common is that in the end they were, quote, brought back, okay? So I guess there is an argument that if you were able to be brought back, then really maybe you never were actually dead. And so even if we discover more about these experiences, I guess kind of I believe we can never really say that we know what happens after death, because people who are dead and don't come back, we never hear their side of the story. Do you understand what I'm saying?
1: Yeah, I understand what you're saying. It depends how you define death. You know, if somebody's body is lying on the table in an operating theater, they're hooked up to all these devices, and we know their heart has stopped, their brain has flatlined, then in a kind of medical definition, that is death. And then maybe 5 minutes later, they're resuscitated. So they weren't dead permanently, but they were dead. And there's some people who might argue that, no, that's not real death at all. There was no death there. There's also the thing with mediumship, and a lot of mediums, you know, you could say the dead are communicating back. They can tell us things. And there's some mediums out there that go through some very stringent testing, and they still bring through credible information despite all the quadruple blind things that they put in the way to stop them. You know, that they say mediums will read somebody's face and know which way to go with whatever stuff they're making up. But in these testing things, the medium never meets the person that they're talking about. They write down everything they get. They put it into an envelope, leave it on a table. They leave the room. Somebody comes in, picks up the envelope, puts it into another room, on a pile of envelopes, leaves the room. Then somebody else comes in, takes that pile of envelopes and gives them to the sitter. And they go through each one, reading each thing, and they have to choose which envelope has the actual reading in it from the medium. And they found that there is a statistically significant percentage that is correct for the certain mediums that go through all this testing. And so there's a place called the Forever Family Foundation. They have a list on there of what they call certified mediums. Have been tested, and it's shown that they are bringing through, you know, good information. So you could say we are hearing back from the dead, and also that the people who have a near-death experience, they were dead for a certain amount of time. That's what I would say. But also, there are times people have a near-death experience and they're not that badly injured, and it seems like they're just taken out of their body and they go on that experience and come back. And it may have been in a car crash where they come out of it with a broken leg and their body was never dead, their heart was never flatlined. But still, what they talk about as their perception when they're out of their body is much better perception than when they're in their normal waking state like we are right now. Their eyesight is so much better, their hearing is so much better, they think so much faster. And that doesn't happen when you're semi-conscious, you have a concussion because you banged your head on something. It doesn't happen when you've been given painkillers. And it doesn't happen when you have low oxygen in your blood. that causes delusions and maybe hallucinations, but they're chaotic and can be very distressing and confusing. But near-death experiences are always a narrative that is very consistent and logical, and it's none of those other things from those other things like drugs and the lack of oxygen in the blood.
0: You know, it's interesting you say that, because if you think about being a person, and, you know, as you age, like, things start to go wrong. Like, maybe you had 20/20 vision, but as you get older, your vision starts to go, and your hearing starts to go, and this and that. And what's really happening is, you know, your eyes are going bad. Your ears are going bad. And this is clouding your vision. It's clouding your hearing. But I sometimes wonder in some of these near-death experiences, I mean, is it really something involving, like, some supernatural thing that is occurring? Or is it something where maybe, you know, humans have perhaps abilities that, you know, being a human, having a reasoning mind, etc., kind of restrict? And when something happens where your brain starts to turn off and et cetera, that part of you can become more aware, if that makes sense. And that might be part of what people are experiencing.
1: Yeah, well, to me, in a way, you're just describing the spirit or the soul, the consciousness when it leaves the body. That's the component you're talking of. I think with the eyesight, you know, our eyes are limited to a certain spectrum. We can't see ultraviolet or infrared, but it seems that when somebody has a near-death experience and they're released from their physical body, they're no longer seeing with their human eyes, so they can see all these other colors. And they also talk about having 360-degree vision, so they can see backwards and sideways and up and down all at the same time, looking forward. There was a woman who was blind from birth. She had never had sight, and during an operation, she was out of her body, and she had sight, and she described the operating room after she was resuscitated. And she said at first it was quite a shock to be able to see, but she eventually worked out what was going on. And afterwards, somebody was talking to her and saying, oh, because, you know, we have two eyes at the front of our head, so we see forwards. And suddenly she was like, really? Is that all you get to see? You poor humans. When I was out of my body, I could see 360 degrees. And it never occurred to me that you only see forwards when you can see in a human body.
0: You know, it's funny, because last night, my daughter, who just turned 7, she just, out of nowhere, asks me, she goes, Daddy, if you had no ears, would you hear words in your head when you thought? And I was like, I was completely blown away by this question. I was like, how did you ever? And then I got thinking about it, and it was kind of like, when we think, we're thinking these words in our head. But if you had been deaf from birth and you'd never heard words, like, what would your thoughts be? And I like went down this giant big rabbit hole, but it reminded me of what you're saying, where there are reports of people that are like, they've been colorblind their entire life and they have a near-death experience and they can see color, and color that they had never seen, they had no experience of seeing. Or, you know, these stories that you're telling right here of people experiencing a sense for the first time that they never had ever when they were living, but they have it at this point. And it's actually fascinating to hear these stories.
1: Yeah, the woman that I just talked about, who was blind since birth, people asked her, well, when you have a dream, how can you dream? And she said, well, it's all sounds and emotions. I don't get any visuals, but I still dream.
0: We had a couple of, we have one person here in the chat that says, I was in a medicated coma. I cannot tell you what I remember from it or what was real or what was not. But my stepmother said she saw me float over to her and say hi and visit her. And she said she told me to get back in my body right away. And I said, okay, and left. At which point, I guess later he came out of the coma. So we unfortunately have to head to a break. Back in a moment with more, everybody, After Dark Radio, Sports Byline Broadcasting Network.

0: guys just didn't want it bad enough. That should have been an easy win. What were you doing out there? You gotta hustle. You could have made that play if you'd been open.
1: On the car ride home after the game, when you think you're helping by telling me what I did wrong and what I need to work on, all I hear is that I'm not good enough, that I'm supposed to be perfect, that it's not okay to lose. 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
13: 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The other one's called Aspects of Alien Abduction. And with Aspects of Alien Abduction, everybody that's in that book, I have talked to myself to talk about their experiences. And podcasts, one's called Our Paranormal Afterlife, and the other one's called The Alien UFO Podcast.
12: Yeah, the new book is Verified Near-Death Experiences. I have read the Alien Abduction book. It's a very, very good book. I have not read the Near-Death Experiences yet, but that's going to be next, especially after today's show. 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And it's got all of the information on the podcasts and the books and the past life regression and so much more. And Dr. Bound, I want to thank you so much for doing the show here today. Hopefully we can get you back on again soon and talk more about all of this, because some of it we're discussing here for the first time, and I love it. So thank you so much.
13: It's been great. I've really enjoyed it. Thanks for inviting me on.
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1: Trump rallies. I'm Deborah Valentine, Fox News. President Trump rallying in Ohio Saturday in support of Republican candidates ahead of the midterms, including Ohio GOP Senator John Husted and gubernatorial candidate Vivek Ramaswamy. The president accusing the media of negative reporting on his tariffs.
2: A word that's made our country rich. A word that I said is my favorite word in the whole dictionary. And the fake news killed me. They killed me. I said, this is my favorite word. The word is tariff.
1: Central to Democrats' campaigning messaging is spiking inflation under the Trump administration. A Cornell University official is speaking out about an alleged 2024 gang rape involving a university fraternity. Fox's Lucas Tomlinson.
3: Cornell University's president is breaking his silence as outrage grows over the handling of an alleged gang rape at a fraternity house in 2024. In a video statement, the school's president in part called the allegations, quote, deeply disturbing. He says he also supports New York Attorney General taking over, and he promised to improve campus safety. This is where learning Tompkins County prosecutors reportedly declined to review additional evidence. They apparently decided not to pursue charges based on the accuser's statement.
1: Lawyers for some of the defendants in the case insist their clients did nothing wrong. Search and rescue efforts continue for a missing medevac flight en route from Bermuda to Boston's Logan Airport. The U.S. Coast Guard says debris has been found in ocean waters off Nantucket Island. Six people were aboard. Fox's CB Cotton reports.
4: A Canadian medical transport company, Latitude Air Ambulance, based in Ontario, has spoken out to several outlets to say the missing plane is one of theirs.
1: The FAA says air traffic control lost contact with the aircraft after it suddenly plummeted from 24,000 to 11,000 feet in 3 minutes. 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
7: That heat's going to be out there for one more day.
8: Temperatures being 30 degrees above average.
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1: Another alleged attack plot coming out of the UK, this time targeting the Jewish community. Fox's Marianne Rafferty has the details.
4: Two Iranian men facing charges over an alleged plot to bomb a Jewish community in Manchester, England in September. They appeared in court Saturday. Officials say the men were in contact with a third party who may be in Iran. Both men are being held until another court hearing later this month. This comes just 8 days after six men were arrested in a separate incident involving an apparent plot targeting a UK airbase used by U.S. forces.
1: Authorities believe the alleged plot on RAF Fairford may be linked to the Iranians, though they deny any involvement. It's election day in Brazil, where the current president is being challenged by the son of the man he beat last time.
9: Jair Bolsonaro can't run to avenge his defeat to President Luiz Inácio Lula da Silva. The ally of President Trump is serving a 27-year prison sentence for attempting a coup in the aftermath of his 2022 election loss. But Flavio Bolsonaro, his son, is running, and polls suggest a very close race. Brazil is deeply polarized between the left-wing President Lula and his right-wing opponent, so a small number of persuadable voters will swing the election. On Friday, the US suspended services at its Brazilian embassy and consulates, citing unspecified security concerns. Jonathan Savage, Fox News.
1: Japanese officials arresting a U.S. Marine on suspicion of murder. Lance Corporal Devin Jacob Ballard is suspected of killing a 39-year-old Japanese woman and stealing her belongings from a hotel in Okinawa. Security camera footage allegedly shows Ballard entering the hotel with the victim, but leaving without her sometime later. A hotel employee discovered the body after the couple failed to check out on time. Ballard, though, denies the allegations. I'm Deborah Valentine. This is Fox News.
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10: Medicine.
12: Once you actually give the epinephrine, relief is pretty quick. It is a life-saving drug. There's just no question about it.
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18: 24. Again, that's 515-500-2224. We look forward to hearing from you.
19: They say it's in your blood. A game that can't be won, only played. A love affair. It satisfies the soul and frustrates the intellect. The greatest game ever played. Golf. It's real. And this is Real Golf Radio, brought to you by Mountain America Credit Union, with Brian Taylor and Bob Casper, son of legendary golfer Billy Casper, talking golf with you for more than two decades. And now, here's Brian and Bob.
20: Yeah, thank you very much, and welcome to this week's edition of Real Golf Radio from Black Desert Resort and the Bank of Utah Championship. Thank you for joining us here over the next couple of hours as we set the scene and give you some inside experience around Black Desert Resort and this event on the PGA Tour FedEx Cup Fall. Bob, it's going to be fun. It's going to be a good couple of hours. We'll give some insights. And I'll tell you what, the way it's portrayed on TV, first of all, I don't think the announcers are here. They do have some walking announcers that are chiming in, but I think a lot of them are calling it off studio, so I'm not sure what their full experience has been, but I do chuckle a little bit at some of the commentary that I've seen as I've watched some of it on TV, and then, you know, contrasting that to what you're actually witnessing when you're going out there in person. But this is not, like, the golf course is so much more fair and generous than what you might think if you were listening to these guys and watching it on TV.
21: Yeah, there is plenty of room to get the ball around and get it in the fairway, especially over the lava. You just need to know the lines, you need to know carry distances, and you need to make sure that you're hitting quality golf shots. And when you hit quality golf shots, then of course you're rewarded. I mean, you look at Austin Smotherman, who's leading right now. He shot 63-62 in the first two rounds. And that's crazy. Kevin Roy, 63-63. And Kevin Streelman, who's going to be on the show in just a little bit, he shot 63-64. So when guys are shooting scores like this, they are understanding what the golf course gives them. And then these greens are absolutely perfect, and these guys are making putts.
20: You got the 20-somethings out there. You've got the 47-year-old Streelman out there.
21: Yep.
20: Pretty cool. You know, I'll tell you what.
21: Amateurs out there playing.
20: Yeah, that's right. Streelman has spent some time here. You know, I mean, obviously you can win in one try, ask Matt McCarty, but Streelman spent some time, and I think that really has a huge advantage when you've been around this golf course a few times. So it'll be interesting to see how he plays. We'll update you on those amateurs as well. A lot of Utah contingent is in town. A lot of the players from the colleges and former college players from the state of Utah, and those that grew up here and are playing at other places like Boston Bracken at ASU and so forth. We'll update you on those players and more as we continue. Thanks for joining us. 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Back after this.
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20: 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And we thank you for joining us, special edition of Real Golf Radio from Black Desert Resort and the Bank of Utah Championship, third edition going on this week. And this is an important one, again, trying to set up a lot of these players, get themselves in position so they've got things set up for the right track. Let's just start talking about that. You got to be on the right track for 27 so that you can put yourself on the right track, being the championship track for 28 when that new competitive system comes out. Coming up in just a little bit, we'll hear from Kevin Strillman. I asked him about that new two-track system. Also on the back nine, had a chance to visit with Matt McCarty and asked him about that as well, amongst some of the other things. So let's talk about Black Desert for a minute. The front nine, Bob, is... It can get guys. I mean, you and I walked around with Tony on day one, Tony Finau playing this one. And, you know, the second hole, the first hole is no picnic. You're coming in with pretty long shot, pins that can, like on Thursday, was sitting right on that front edge. So if you come up just a bit short, it rolls probably 30, 40 yards back down the fairway. And obviously you're going to play a little bit further, you know, past the hole. Now you're putting downhill towards that same thing where if you get too aggressive, it rolls off the front of the green. So there was that to contend with on one. On two, it's a placement shot, right? I mean, this is an iron shot for most of the players, hitting something around 220 off the tee, and then it leaves a really good second shot in. And, you know, on, again, another example there on day one where the pin was tucked left, and Tony Finau went at that flag, pulled it a little bit, it went down the hill, ended up costing him a double bogey. That's just
21: I saw quite a few of those there.
20: Yeah, right? I mean, that second hole is a good example of kind of the way that, Black Desert can get you if you just get a little bit either greedy or just a little offline.
21: Yeah. And that's the thing. I mean, there are areas that you want to hit the ball to when pins are in certain position. And that kind of goes for golf courses around the United States, especially when they're in championship condition. But when you get a little bit of greedy sometimes and you get a little bounce on the green that catches a swale, or you don't get it up far enough to carry or cover, then chances are you're going to make a big number, because these greens are such that they're really, really quick. And if you short side yourself, you're in big trouble.
20: Yeah, and then there's the other cases. We watched Neil Shipley on Friday, you know, on the 11th hole. This is a really interesting one. I think it's a bit polarizing for a lot of players. They either love it or they hate 11. And the deal with 11 is, if you're and Weisskopf, I loved. I interviewed Weisskopf before he passed away, when he described the 11th hole, and he wanted you to play the right set of tees so that you could get it down this hill. If you can get it down the hill, the ball will roll out another 80 yards, and you'll be left with a manageable wedge, you know, into a pretty tough little green. But if you're playing too far back, or if you don't hit it very far, and you don't reach the hill, then you've got a long iron in, some 200-plus yards coming into that hole. On the case of the PGA Tour, they're playing that thing, it's about 350 to get to that hill. So you got to really hammer it. So, Bob, you and I were watching Neil Shipley on Friday.
21: Yes.
20: And he leaves himself just at the crest of the hill, but he's got 202 yards. And that pin was just over the little slope, kind of towards middle back. That brings water into play if you go right at it. But what I love about the design that Weisskopf and Phil Smith did is they create, knowing that there's water and bunker right, they created these little banks on the left, and you saw Shipley hit it perfect. Played it right into that left bank. It kills the speed, spins down towards the hole, he rolls it inside 3 feet and makes birdie. I mean, that's, I think, the beauty of the shot-making opportunities around this golf course.
21: Well, and when you do that and you understand how the ball funnels and those little slopes and fall-offs and that kind of thing, then you can really get the ball into a really good position and really make and shoot some good scores on this golf course. In case in point, you know, you're seeing 62, 63s, and 64s. And this, I think, is going to be a week where you're going to have record scoring again.
20: Yeah, 23 was the record the first year. I'll go back to that same shot. If Shipley hit it right at that flag, there is a downslope right there that it would have hit off, and it likely goes through the green and potentially into that back bunker. So, you know, again, if you're just flag hunting on some of these pin locations, you're going to get in trouble. You have to understand where to hit it. So we also saw in the next hole, 12 is a great example. It's sitting in that back quadrant on Friday, and players are able to play it beyond, bring it back off the hill, and we've seen one go in. Speaking of going in, how about Jordan Smith? Thursday's finishing on 9. It's his 18th hole. Hits his second shot. I think he was coming in with lumber. And it takes a hop, rolls out like a putt, and drops in for a walk-off albatross.
21: Giddy up.
20: How you doing?
21: How you doing? Three all at once.
20: Yeah, picking up a triple. Gotta like that.
21: Giddy up. That's awesome.
20: Yeah, pretty cool stuff. I mean, we're seeing a bunch of that stuff out here at Black Desert. So these guys, again, I think if you embrace it, good things will happen. If you fight it, then, you know, yeah, you might get a little frustrated.
21: Well, and these guys know coming here that you're going to have to shoot some good scores. You're going to have to light it up. And so, you know, they get frustrated when they miss putts. They get frustrated when they don't hit the ball where they need to hit it as far as their ball striking is concerned. But for the most part, you know, it looks like four or five under is going to make the cut, maybe six, and 17. That's going low, baby.
20: Yeah, no doubt about it. Let's talk about Tony Finau. We saw him play here for the first time. What was your thoughts on Tony? Finishes at 4 under par, not playing the weekend in this first event. He did, you know, admit that it was the first time that he's played this golf course was Monday. Yeah. So not a lot of experience around here. He's coming. That's going to be two consecutive missed cuts for Tone. What was your thoughts on his game?
21: I think a little sloppy. In the first round, he made two double bogeys and a bogey. He bogeyed the last hole, the 18th hole, after being pin high right, having an opportunity for a good birdie chip to, you know, make another birdie and get to 3 under par on the day, and he turns and walks away with a bogey. And then hit it to the right in the lava, got a couple good bounces, and it kicked it back out into the fairway. He hit it over to the right off the big pavilion or
20: grandstands
21: sponsor grandstand area and that kind of thing. He got a great drop, hit it past the hole again, and missed it coming back and made a par. And those three shots, the one he made, the bogey, and also the par that he made, when that's under normal conditions for Tony, that's an absolute birdie hole. And those three shots are going to cost him missing the cut. But, you know, making a couple double bogeys in the first round, that's tough.
20: It is tough. And that, you know, Tony is a good example of that. Again, just missed on two, cost him a double. And then his approach shot into nine, we just talked about Jordan Smith holing out for Albatross. Tony,
21: middle of the fairway.
20: Right. Came up short right in the lava and had to drop. And then his fourth shot. From the same spot after the drop was short right, but it was in the rough just by the bunker, and he had to get it up and down for bogey. So, bogey on 9, as you pointed out, and bogey on 18, those feel like double bogeys, don't they?
21: Yep.
20: And then, of course,
21: the
20: second hole was a double bogey, and those are tough to overcome. And it just felt like he didn't – the confidence was so low with the putter that it felt like he was putting very defensively.
21: Yeah, and yet he made some nice putts too. You know, which is kind of interesting. You know, he made some really good putts that were in the 15 to 20 foot range, and yet it seemed like it was a little bit more ball striking that cost him, because he wasn't getting the ball into the position that he needed to get it into to really score.
20: 8 birdies, 2 bogeys and a double for Tone. Looking at his stats, he was 30th off the tee in strokes gained, 81st approached the green, 67th around the green. He was 84th in strokes gained putting, and that's just not sharp. Just a little bit off. Next, my conversation with Kevin Streelman, 47 years young. Streelman finds himself at 15 under par with rounds of 63, 64. Stay tuned. That's coming up next.

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4: I'm super excited to be standing next to this guy right here. I had a chance to meet him a little over a year ago. And, you know, you always wonder if the guys on tour that you follow and you sort of admire, are they really nice guys? Are they good dudes? And I can say this is one of those good guys. I had a chance to visit with him. Super nice guy. So, two-time winner on the PGA Tour, Kevin Streelman, everybody. So Kevin's first event here, he tied for third. He's one better after one round. I don't want to get too much into it, but you had it going today.
14: I had a fun start. Well, actually, I didn't have a fun start because I bogeyed my first hole, the 10th hole. It was kind of ugly, but I did turn around and birdie the next and proceeded to have eight more birdies and shoot 8 under today. So it's a pretty dreamy start.
4: Really impressive, yeah. So can we just talk a little bit about the golf course? I think there's one thing, players of your caliber, I don't know that you could make a golf course hard enough. If you could put enough lava or enough length, if the greens are soft, you guys are just going to tear it up. And the golf course is a little soft today, wasn't it?
14: Well, obviously we got a lot of rain Monday, Tuesday. But the agronomy team did an amazing job getting everything back in shape. The greens were smoking fast today. They started to get the firm up on the back nine that I was playing this afternoon, so they'll definitely be ready for the weekend. It's cool on the PGA Tour. We get to play so many different venues. You think from Torrey Pines to Ireland to, like, literally we're in desert here in Phoenix. It's like there's you have to really revamp your game almost for week to week to try and, you know, compete against the best players in the world. And I've always loved Black Desert. The first time I stepped on it, because it reminded me of Phoenix golf and desert golf, kind of where I've lived for the last 25 years. After leaving Chicago, played golf at Duke and then hit the mini tours for a while. And the long, I found my way to Phoenix personally and met my wife there and have loved Phoenix. But desert golf there, the first time you play is rather intimidating because you look out and you see a big, green fairway. But if you miss it on either side, you're pretty much losing a ball or hitting a rattlesnake or, you know, something bad's happening. And obviously here we have this incredible lava, but I think a great course designer will make a course look intimidating off the tee, but then when you get out there, you realize there's actually plenty of place to play from. And I think they did a great job with that here. And so if you do what you're supposed to, you kind of drive it in front of you and on the, you know, it isn't driver on every hole, but it is a placement course. But it's a second shot golf course, and you get in the fairways, you can attack, and you can make some birdies because the greens are so beautiful.
4: Love that. So with that said, how do you attack this golf course? So you got a couple of drivable par fours. You got a couple of nice par fives also out there. Where do you pick your spots, and how do you prepare and attack a golf course like Black Desert?
14: Well, you definitely have to attack the par fives, both 7 and 9. I think I had a 4-iron and a 3-iron into those. And I'm, you know, the old 47-year-old competing with these 22-year-olds who hit it 40 yards by me. But even for me, you know, those guys are hitting mid-irons into those greens. You'd have to birdie those. The two drivable ones you mentioned, one is, I mean, I laid up on it today. I hit a 5-iron on 5 we were talking about. There is some room up there, but there's lava lurking on the left, so I've never really gone for that green personally. But the two guys I played with, Lucas and Adam Shank, both hit it on the green and made birdies, and I made par. So maybe tomorrow I do need a driver there. But the other one I think most everybody goes for on the backside, 14. It was playing downwind today and is either, for most of these guys, a big 3-wood. I think Michael Brennan hit a hybrid on it from 310 yards, which is, I wish I was 23 again. But, it's a really fun golf course that if you take care of business, you hit in the fairways, you can make some birdies.
4: I love that. We're going to talk about a couple of experiences that you've had. Your last win, TPC River Highlands. Yeah. This is pretty impressive, y'all. Heck, he was 4 shots back going into the final round. And let's see, what do you got to do if you're 4 shots back? I mean, there's a lot of ways you can attack it. Maybe you need a little help unless you birdie the last 7 holes and set a PGA Tour record and shoot a 28 on the back nine. I mean, come on. What was that all about?
14: Well, thank you. I'd missed 5 cuts in a row going into Hartford that year, so I didn't have a ton of confidence going into that event, but was thankful to make the cut. Had a great Saturday. I think I shot a 64 and kind of got back into contention. Was in like 10th or 11th place going into Sunday. So I was like probably 4th or 5th to last group. And get off to a bad start. I bogey 2, and I bogey 8, which really aren't too difficult of golf holes. But I was back in like 30th place again, so I was like, here we go again. And something happened on 9. I hit a nice wedge in there and made like a little 15-footer double breaker. Missed the green on 10, missed the green on 11, but I got both of those up and down. And then somehow birdied 12, 13, 14, 15, 16, 17, and 18. And ended up one-putting the last 10 holes, birdied the last 7, birdied 8 of the last 10, and I mean, just full blackout mode. I was having a lot of fun. I was just like, was hardly reading the putts. I just kind of knew where it was going to go, and somehow they went in. You know, it happens sometimes, a few times a year for us. Like usually when we're at home playing for $20 with our friends, but to do it on a Sunday at a PGA Tour event was really a dream come true.
4: You talk about blackout. I mean, is that the zone? Is that what does that happen? What does that feel like?
14: That is the zone. I say it's just a zen-ish, trusting, beautiful moment where you're kind of one with your training and your body and everything. Just there's not much thought. I think the way to get out of your zones is to start thinking that you're in the zone, and you kind of start overanalyzing and almost trying too hard. That's, I think, like excellence in, for me in golf, but I think for all of us in our occupations is trusting our training, letting go of the results, and like being very present in what you can control in the moment. And that's, at the end of it, all we can control anyway. And so, for me, I was really in a beautiful spot that afternoon. And it was just free. When you're kind of free to fail as well as free to succeed, I think really cool things can happen. And so I kind of gave it all up in that afternoon to just the good Lord, and he showed me some cool stuff.
4: That is so cool. How good is that? I mean, that's some really, really unique insight there from a high-level player. So, Your manager kind of tipped me off on this one, but he said I need to ask you about your favorite golf moment.
14: Well, you know, you look back. I've been fortunate to play in a number of pretty much every championship across the globe that I could have dreamed of playing in as a kid. And so I was able to play in over 30 major championships and all the British Opens and PGAs and U.S. Opens. And, you know, the first time to Augusta is obviously a very special experience. For me, I grew up, my mom and dad taught me the game. When you play in the Masters, you can pick who's your par three caddy. So my first Masters, my dad caddied for me. My second Masters, my mom caddied for me. My third Masters, my wife caddied for me. My fourth Masters, my father-in-law, and at the time, my daughter Sophia. I carried her around. She was just a few months old. It was my caddy in my fourth one. So the fifth Masters and my last Masters I played in, hopefully I can get back there one more time, but the last one I played in 2016, it just was on my heart around Christmas time to call the Make-A-Wish Foundation. I'd never done anything with Make-A-Wish before. I obviously knew what they were, but I hadn't done anything professionally or corporately with them. But I just did a Google search, and it pulled up a 602 number, which is in Phoenix, where I live, which I didn't know they were headquartered downtown. But I called the Google YouTube number and said, my name's Kevin. I'm playing on the tour. I'm playing in the Masters in a few months, and I'll see if there's any kids for their wish if they want to come to Augusta. And she was like, yes, we do. So she calls me back and she says, we have a young guy named Ethan Couch who has an inoperable brain tumor up in Alberta, Canada. And I said, well, let's get his number and let's make this happen. So a few days later, I'd gotten in touch with Ethan's mom, Jennifer, and we had set up a phone call. And I get the timing after he gets home from school, and I go, Ethan, my name's Kevin, gives me the phone. My name's Kevin, and I'm playing in a golf tournament in Augusta in April, and I was curious if you'd caddy for me in the par three tournament. And like a truly moment where the phone dropped and I heard him and his mom start to tear up and hug each other. And my wife was there. I think we did as well. And so just a lot of excitement gearing up to that Masters. And so how it works is it's Wednesday. Wednesday kind of morning is last practice round, and then it kind of gets fun, and everyone goes to the par three course, and all the kids and all the wives and whoever's caddying gets in the white bibs. And so Ethan and his whole family, his brother and dad as well, came over, and the four of them are waiting for me on the 18th green. Well, on the 17th green, I was playing with Steve Stricker that morning, and Steve has become a good friend of mine, and I was really struggling with my putting that day. And he's like, Kev, just, you know, try this. Like, he's kind of raise the handle a little bit, hold it with the left hand, and kind of drive it down your line. And he literally spent like 20, 25 minutes with me on the 17th green. So I was starting to feel pretty good about my putting. And so I get to 18. Ethan's waiting for me. I was like, let's go. I get him in his white jumpsuit. We get on the range. He meets everybody. Like, Tiger was there. Dustin was there. Like, everyone's so cool. I remember Sergio was great with him. We go to the first hole, the par three. I birdie one. I birdie two, I birdie three, I birdie five, I birdie eight, I birdie nine. Make this big crazy putt, all just doing the stuff Stricker told me. And I win the Masters par three tournament with Ethan caddying for me. And it was like, you look back at moments in your life when there was like something bigger and meant more. Like, it wasn't about me in that moment, but like something was in my mind to call at Christmas for him, and to call Make-A-Wish and to share that with him was probably my favorite moment in my life on grass, to be honest. Just, and the coolest part is that Ethan is doing really well. He just graduated from college and he's still living a healthy life. And so that's like, you look back at things that, yes, trophies are cool or making money is cool and stuff, but having relationships and having like impact to me is, you look back and it's so much more significant than anything we can collect on this earth, you know. So
4: that is awesome. What a great story. Thank you. Yeah, that was awesome. I don't even want to follow that.
14: When you hear about like life on the tour or travel on the tour, that's always like a pretty funny. So my kids are 10 and 12 now, and they're way too cool to do PGA Tour daycare like they used to when they were kids. And so one of them likes to come follow me on the course, and the other one has no interest in following me on the golf course. But I look back at like resorts we would stay in like this, and you'd always get adjoining rooms when your family's traveling with you. And you'd, you know, when they were really little, you'd almost put them in one of the dressers and pull the dressers out and put some, you know, cushion around there. And then come, you know, Sunday when you have to travel to the next spot, if you're not traveling home, you have to get up all the monitors and, you know, get the kids all, get all the you know, everything that comes with it. And then you go to the airport, get to the next spot, and it all starts again. You know, you pick up the next courtesy car, and then you go to the next hotel and set up the monitors and set up all the cushions again. And so we did that for pretty much my kids the first 10 years of their lives, traveled with me across the world on the tour. And look back at just some funny memories. But there's times, I remember, like J.J. Spahn talked about when he won the U.S. Open, he was at a CVS at 3 in the morning because one of his kids is puking on him, you know, and just trying to win the U.S. Open the next day. But that's just the reality, as we all know, of children. Like, you do what you got to do for your kids. Just sometimes happens, you know, when you're doing well at a golf tournament or not doing well at a golf tournament.
4: Yeah, that's the community. You mentioned Steve Stricker. Everybody would love a putting lesson from Steve Stricker. Like, it's kind of like he's a savant with the putter. But any other cool, like, mentor stories, or any of the vets when you got out there give you some good advice or take you under their wing a little?
14: Yeah, Tom Lehman was one of the first men I went up to. We have a lot of similar faith.
4: A little?
14: Yeah, Tom Lehman was one of the first men I went up to. We have a lot of similar faith beliefs, and just an incredible man to

0: love and kids and just this great conversation. I go, when's your wife getting in? She's like, oh, she's getting in tonight, and there's a bus coming to pick her up at 10:30. I go, forget everything I just said. You pick her up from the airport at 10:30. And so we were starting laughing, and he's like, yeah, I think that was a good move.
1: Smart. So, that's 18 years of learning right there.
0: Yeah, that was a quick one.
1: Quick study. Hopefully he did that. I have a question for you. Right now, the PGA Tour is going through some changes competitively. It's a new competitive model, this two-track system that we're hearing about, a championship track and a challenger track. Curious your thoughts, what you know about it, and how that might change your approach for the next couple of years.
0: Yeah, so I'm sure some of you guys know a lot about it. Some of you have probably no idea what it is. But since LIV came about a few years ago, things have been toppled and changed up quite a bit, I think both for the good and for the bad. But the other side of this, that I think Brian Rolapp, our new chairman and our new CEO, has a great vision coming from the NFL and understanding global media rights and fans' wants and wishes and just kind of a clean schedule that their fans could follow. And so basically we kind of have had a two-tier system where we have had signature events and points with higher value in certain events, and then other events, which are technically the same PGA Tour events, were less points and less money. And it was kind of like, if you weren't on this level, people were saying maybe you weren't winning the same caliber of a PGA Tour event. And so what they decided to do is just make it official, where there's basically 20 events up here and 20 events down here, and it's the Champion Series and the Challenger Series, different purse sizes, but both full fields with cuts, which is kind of what we wanted to, as pro competition, wanted cuts. Like the whole free points and free money, and you know, you can have an off week, and they're making way more money than we are working down in Puerto Rico or down in a, you know, opposite field event. It just wasn't quite fair. And so now, I think from the sponsor side, it's great because you can pretty much guarantee, and you know the field you'll be getting for that week, and you have to stay on the circuit that you're on for the entire year. So the nice thing from our side, we can plan accordingly our schedule, like weddings and birthdays, all the things we unfortunately miss throughout our careers. Now you can kind of have a good idea of what your schedule will look like. And then at the end of the season, you'll have 20 or 30 guys move up and 20 or 30 move down. So I think it'll be something for our fans to root on. And there's no guarantees. Like, obviously, Scotty's the best in the world, but if he has an off year or two, he might have to fall down and play his way back up. And I think we all appreciate that as the athlete, that there's no free lunches.
1: I like that. All right. Very cool. Yeah. Last thing I'll ask you about is I know you have a good relationship with the folks at Reef that are the developers here at Black Desert. You're a member at Marcella up in Park City, the new Tiger Woods golf course. Maybe talk a little bit about your thoughts and experiences with Reef and those two properties.
0: Yeah, well, yeah, it's been amazing. And I look back, you know, moments, I think, where I've had some help and some things were meant to happen, meant to be. But I was just, the first year we were here, Wednesday went out to the Pro-Am, which was sponsored by Marcella. And I happened to put my golf bag down to hit some balls. And the gentleman next to me had a Marcella bag with a PGA logo. And it was Ryan Karchner, the then professional for Marcella. And we just started talking. I said, well, tell me about Marcella. And he goes, well, I want you to meet the right people and introduce me to Beth and introduce me to Jared. And I just happened to have a great week that week. And I got done. I remember sitting in there, and everyone was at a table, and they were rooting me on, and it just kind of felt like family right away. And so it was a no-brainer for us living in Scottsdale to try and have a beautiful place to get away in the heat and also like to ski. And I'm just a huge fan of Utah now. I love your guys' state. It's absolutely beautiful, whether it's here, whether it's Park City, whether it's Salt Lake. It's everywhere I've been. The people have been incredible. Very supportive, obviously very family-centric, very golf-centric, ski-centric. So I'm just excited to be a very small part of it. But Reef has welcomed me into their family beautifully, and I'm honored to be a part of it.
1: Awesome. Well, we wish you the best of luck. Again, tied for second, just a shot back going into the second round. And, again, already a T3 finish here in the inaugural event. And we'll all be cheering. You got a whole new family here of people that will be cheering for you over the next three rounds. So thank you. Kevin Stroman, everybody.
2: Thank you.
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1: Welcome back, Real Golf Radio. Brian Taylor, Bob Casper. Hope you enjoyed that conversation with Kevin Strillman. I mean, what a cool story he shared there. I almost really didn't want to keep talking. You know, he went into life as a as a parent on tour and, you know, dealing with kids after that, which kind of reset everybody because it was such an emotional, you know, moment when he shared that story about the Make-A-Wish and caddying at the Masters. And you know what? Most of the time these guys are involved in those kinds of things all the time that really go relatively unnoticed. And that's okay. They're not trying to do it all for publicity. But I thought that was a super neat story that he shared there.
6: Yeah, unbelievable. It's really cool that the PGA Tour, first of all, the PGA Tour gives back. And second of all, that these players understand what they're doing with the PGA Tour and who they are and the abilities and the things that they've been blessed with, and they give back too. And they raise phenomenal amounts of money for situations like this where you can give back to somebody and let them have an experience of their lifetime. And it just turns out to be really, really cool when it's all said and done.
1: So, that said, how do you account for, you know, Kevin Strillman going out there and and shooting 63-64? I mean, some phenomenal golf. I don't think there's a lot of people looking at Kevin Strillman coming in this week thinking, hey, you know, this might be somebody to look at. But, I mean, he's currently second in strokes gained putting. That's good stuff, right? Tied for second in putts and greens in regulation. It's made 16 birdies to just one bogey so far this week.
6: Yeah, and he's 15 under par, and you know,
1: two shots back right now.
6: Yeah, two shots back right now, and playing some great golf. And you know, whether you know, we haven't seen him out for quite a while. But this is an opportunity for him to improve his position, and he's going to play as many of these events as he can coming down the end of the year.
1: Yeah,
6: and,
1: I mean, he's only made eight.
6: What's going to happen?
1: He's only made 8 of 16 cuts this season.
6: There you go.
1: He's made $353,000 so far on the year.
6: Yep.
1: Right.
6: Yep.
1: Started the year off with 2 missed cuts. Then he had a T8 in Puerto Rico, which I think is his best finish of the year. Yeah, and then you know you're looking at a string of 3 straight cuts from New Orleans through Byron Nelson. Tied for 42nd at Colonial and then missed the cut at John Deere. 39th, 24th, missed the cut at the Rocket. 38th at Wyndham, missed the cut at Biltmore last week, 2 weeks ago, 71-69. And then here he comes out. I mean, I'm just looking at his scorecard. Like, he hasn't – his lowest score is a 66 back in May. No, sorry, yeah. There you go. In July, he had a 64 at the ISCO Championship, 70-64.
6: Right.
1: But you're talking about – July. You're talking about the week after the 4th of July, he shoots 64. And since then, it's been 67, 66 lows.
6: Yep. And right? Those are good scores. Those are great scores. But he's in rarefied air. He's feeling it this week. And he's got an opportunity to really improve his position. And I think he understands that opportunity and wants to set himself up for the remainder of the year.
1: Yeah, I mean, well, remainder of the year, next year. He's 151st in FedEx Fall.
6: Yeah.
1: So, you know, 433 on the world ranking. So there's
6: right.
1: he's got 3 years before he gets to the Champions Tour. So he's, you know.
6: Make the best of it now.
1: Yeah. So he's
6: while you have the opportunity.
1: He could do a lot with a win this week. Even a top 2-3 finish would be phenomenal. So I think that's cool. Look, don't forget this guy back in 2014 at TPC River Highlands, Bob, started the day 4 shots back, like in 10th place, made a couple of bogeys to start the day. And then, you know, as you heard there in that last interview, something clicked for him. And he goes off and he birdies the last 7 holes to shoot 28 on the final 9 PGA Tour record and ends up winning. I mean, that's for a guy to be able to go out and do that is, and he talked about it was a Zen-like feeling, you know, getting in that zone. And he's feeling a little bit of that this week. So really, really cool stuff there from Kevin Streelman. All right, let's shift gears. We're going to talk a lot about Black Desert and the Bank of Utah Championship. Also had the Mid-Am this week. And, Bob, that brought up a lot of conversation around pros and amateurs and former pros getting their amateur status back. And I've got a lot of people that are, you know, like, hey, look, there's a whole group of people who go to work 9 to 5 or whatever it happens to be that didn't choose to pursue golf as a profession.
6: Right.
1: And they're
6: Farmers,
1: out there.
6: Farmers, contractors, all that kind of stuff.
1: Love the game, and they want the opportunity to have their stage uncluttered by guys who did make a living at one point in time, or at least chase the dream of being a pro, and have since got their amateur status back, and now they're coming out and they're competing in the same stage as these guys are, having never been a professional. So there seems to be that side of the crowd that is very vocal right now that former pros shouldn't have the opportunity to go and win the Mid-Am and get an exemption essentially into the Masters and an invitation to play the U.S. Open. It's almost as if, like, okay, I'm a pro, not going to make it on the PGA Tour, I'm not going to be inside the top 50 in the world golf rankings, so my opportunity to play the Masters and the U.S. Open is going to be through the amateur ranks, I'm going to get my status back, go win the Mid-Am, and boom, I'm playing 2 majors. That doesn't feel like the right spirit either, but I want to know what's your thought. As a former professional who has your amateur status back, what's your thoughts on this topic?
6: Well, I got my amateur status back after like 2 or 3 years of not playing any professional golf at all, not playing any tournament golf at all. And I did it basically for the reason of playing as an amateur with my boys in local amateur events here in the state of Utah. And it was something that has meant a great deal to me. I haven't done any national events or anything like that, but we're looking at an event, the Mid-Amateur, that basically had the final 8 guys all having played either on the PGA Tour, the Korn Ferry Tour, or Mini Tour, or State Open Golf. And, you know, they've taken it to task, and they're giving themselves an opportunity to play in the Masters in the U.S. Open. It's unfortunate. They've gone through the process of what they need to do with the USGA, but maybe the USGA needs to tighten this down a little bit more. I know there's other guys that have tried to get that and have not had the opportunity to do it. The USGA has kind of balked on what they've done and how they've gone about their career in golf. But, yeah, maybe it needs to be just a little bit tighter to give other people an opportunity.
1: It's hard to judge intent. You can't put rules right around intent, per se.
6: Right.
1: But you know who can? The Masters.
6: Yeah.
1: And I almost wonder if this becomes more of a thing
6: yep
1: that keeps gaining attention.
6: Momentum,
1: and,
6: yeah.
1: And gets too loud. I can see the Masters going, you know what? We're going to pull that mid-am exemption.
6: Yeah.
1: That invitation. Yeah. Because I that's not the spirit, I don't believe, what Bobby Jones set that thing up to be.
6: Right.
1: But let me also say that today's amateur is nothing like it was in the days of Bobby Jones.
6: Not at all.
1: Look, today's amateur in any sport is not the same. When you look
6: right
1: at college sports and
6: NIL deals, everything.
1: Look, there's a financial reason to stay in college versus
6: yes
1: turning professional.
6: Yeah.
1: If you turn professional, you get injured, you get cut, you're done. You stay in
6: yep
1: college and play all 4 years, you're getting paid. Right? I mean,
6: yep,
1: there's some big money, and the money rivals what you could make as a professional. So, in my opinion, that changes the game. Now, I'll just say my thoughts on this. I think that professionals ought to be able to get their amateur status back.
6: Yeah.
1: I agree
6: absolutely
1: with Brando Chambly on this take. Actually, he tweeted it out, and he said, you know, there's not this all of a sudden this, you know, automatic fountain of talent that suddenly flows into you just because you turn professional that stays
6: right
1: with you even if you stop playing tournament golf. There is some experience that you would rely on in tournament golf, having been a professional, for instance. But
6: yeah,
1: it doesn't necessarily mean that you're a sharp. Are you as sharp now as you were when you were playing tour golf?
6: No, not at all.
1: Right. So, I think that guys ought to be given the opportunity, depending on how far they went, how long they were a pro, all of those kind of things.
6: The amount of money they made, all that kind of thing.
1: Let us know what you think at Real Golf on X. Love to continue the conversation. We'll do that on the other side and get the caddy's thoughts as well. Stay tuned. Real Golf Radio from Black Desert.
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18: 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But whistleblowers are helping curb both these ripoffs.
19: Prove that violation. Hold the wrongdoer accountable. Everyone understands that if you see a person being robbed, you should do something about it. But the same goes for corporate crime.
18: Then, a grammar expert shares some common word mistakes and says it's how people speak that really shapes our language.
20: People's usage is what determines the language. 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
18: Those two stories and much more are coming your way on this week's InfoTrack. Stick around. The show gets underway right after this timeout.
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18: 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InfoTrack's Roy Mackey is here with the story. Roy?
25: Thank you, Chris. Our guest is Stephen Cohn. He's a whistleblowing attorney and the author of the book, The Whistleblower's Handbook, A Step-by-Step Guide to Doing What's Right and Protecting Yourself. Mr. Cohn, welcome to InfoTrack.
19: Well, thank you so much for having me.
25: Whistleblowing can take many forms today. Could you just give us 2 or 3 examples of what the most common forms of whistleblowing may be?
19: Well, the most common forms are really under the best laws, which is contracting fraud against the U.S. government, securities fraud, you know, Wall Street misconduct, foreign corrupt practices, foreign bribery, and tax fraud. So people turning those types of claims in are covered under the best laws. So you see a lot more people filing these cases. But on the other hand, whistleblowing can cover national security, the environment, any area in which someone is harming the public interest or violating U.S. law.
25: And I understand there have been several recent changes in laws that are intended to provide better protection to whistleblowers.
19: Absolutely. And the best and biggest change was contained in the Dodd-Frank Act for securities violations, also covering commodities and foreign corruption. It permits the whistleblower to file a case anonymously, which means the government doesn't know who you are, and you can keep complete confidentiality so your employer never learns who you are. So you can file it anonymously, and then the government is required to use your information in a way that won't reveal your identity. And it's our belief, based on 30 years of practice, that confidentiality is key. If the company doesn't know who you are, that is your best insurance against losing your job and career.
25: I'm sure there are different motivations. One simply would be doing the right thing and seeing that justice is done. But in some cases, whistleblowers can certainly receive some substantial monetary rewards, right?
19: That is correct. And that's, again, a major new development. First, almost every whistleblower I've ever worked with, and this is over 30 years, wants to do the right thing. Their primary motive is coming forward to make sure the laws are followed, public is protected. Now, the reward provisions just radically change the incentives. So under some whistleblower laws, they only protect you if you're fired, and you get compensation if you're fired or otherwise discriminated against. But who wants to have their career ruined? Who wants to obtain compensation only after you suffer a major wrong? So those laws actually discourage whistleblowers, and the overwhelming majority of people who see violations but aren't entitled to a reward do not come forward, or though some do. What the rewards do is they place a premium on accurate information about actual violations of law. So what they're telling the potential whistleblower is don't blow the whistle on small minor things or pure speculation. Why risk your job and career over some minor infraction or something that you just think? Why don't you come forward with good, strong evidence? That's the message, because you only get the reward if your information is used to successfully prosecute the wrongdoer and money is obtained, you get a percentage of what the government gets. So if you think about that, it's a complete change in the whole process of whistleblowing. Encourage high quality information, encourage it going to the proper law enforcement officials, then encourage the whistleblower to work with the law enforcement officials anonymously and or confidentially, and bust them, prove that violation, hold the wrongdoer accountable. You know, that can lead to, you know, we just have a case now where someone's going to prison because of what our whistleblower did. It was all securities and other forms of fraud. Let's hold these people accountable. Let's use the whistleblower as the key source of information and reward them if what they say is true.
25: Our guest is Stephen Cohn. He's an attorney who specializes in whistleblowing cases, and he's the author of The Whistleblower's Handbook. You touched on this a bit, but I think many people think, hey, if I blew the whistle on my company for some unethical practice, they may not fire me, but it would just torpedo my career. I wouldn't have a chance to perhaps find a better job elsewhere or get a promotion. Doesn't that sometimes happen?
19: Yeah, and unfortunately, all too often. No one wants to hire the whistleblower. It's a stigma. So even if you don't get fired, it's very hard to progress in your career. That's why these reward laws are just so important. Because if the whistleblower can remain confidential, well, the company never knew you were the whistleblower, and you're not going to suffer retaliation. I do want to say that the anti-retaliation laws, so in other words, say you are fired, they require the company to restore you to the position you would have been in had you not blown the whistle and not been fired. So you can see some large judgments and some very creative judicial or administrative orders really restoring a whistleblower to where they should be. So it's not impossible, but it's hard, and it's very stressful litigation.
0: There's also sort of a social taboo that I don't want to look like a traitor to my boss or my company.
19: You're right. There's a culture of keep your mouth shut, a culture of shoot the messenger. But I think we have to get over that. Look, if someone violates the law, that's the end. If you see, if I look out my window here and I see a lady being mugged and her pocketbook being stolen, I will not hesitate to call the police. But if I look out my window and I see a suite of corporate executives and they're stealing from the pension fund and manipulating stock prices that could hurt thousands of people, I shouldn't call the authorities? That's what's going on. Everyone understands that if you see a person being robbed, you should do something about it. But the same goes for corporate crime. If you see a company illegally dumping toxic material, stealing from their shareholders, manipulating government contracts, stealing from the taxpayers, those should be reported. And I think it's just a question of time before we see a culture change and people do know that they can report these things and perhaps be rewarded.
0: It sounds as though there are certainly some possible missteps that someone can make when reporting wrongdoing. How important is it to consult a lawyer, and at what point is that appropriate?
19: Well, right from the start, and that's why I wrote the Whistleblower's Handbook, 21 Rules. But I'll tell you, the handbook was written based on my 30 years of practice, talking to literally thousands of whistleblowers, what they did right, what they did wrong. What's heartbreaking is when the whistleblower comes to my office, sits down, tells me their story, and I know they have already lost their case because they made mistakes, stealing information that they were not permitted to take, missing a filing deadline, going to the wrong office. And it's heartbreaking because on almost every case, these people could have had a strong name, maybe qualified for a reward, but they made the mistake. Self-help, just blowing the whistle without understanding the legal framework, generally results in a disaster.
0: Stephen Cohn, attorney and the author of The Whistleblower's Handbook, a step-by-step guide to doing what's right and protecting yourself. Stephen, do you have a website?
19: Yes, kkc.com. And there's also a nonprofit, the National Whistleblower Center, which has great information at whistleblowers.org.
0: Well, thank you again for joining us on InfoTrack.
19: Thank you.
0: And for InfoTrack, I'm Roy Mackey.
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4: If your spelling and grammar aren't exactly perfect, or if you've been a victim of autocorrect or spell check, our next guest is just for you. She's Mary Norris, author of Between You and Me, Confessions of a Comma Queen. Now, for over 30 years, you worked in the copy department of The New Yorker, and you're definitely an expert when it comes to spelling, punctuation, and the proper use of the English language. Well, let's talk about some of the most common errors that you've seen when it comes to grammar and punctuation and spelling. Do some come to mind?
5: Well, fortunately, because I work at The New Yorker, I work with a lot of really superb writers. So I don't see the kind of mistake that I hear often, which is the mistake that my title, Between You and Me, refers to. So many people think that it's rude to say me, and they think I is the right form. And, of course, it's not. I is fine as the subject of a sentence, but as the object of a preposition, it's barbaric. And it hurts my ears. So, you know, you would say, they gave a present to John and me, not to John and I. And so I tried not to ever put that in print because it just reinforces the wrong form, you know?
4: Mm-hmm. Now, it seems like today when we watch television, for example, maybe television news, and they'll put up a super, you know, with text on the bottom of the screen, it seems like there are many, many errors made out there these days. Is it getting worse than it used to be?
5: Well, there's so much more than there used to be. And when things are on the screen, electronic, I think it's a little harder to see mistakes that way. You know, and of course, they go by so fast. We have at The New Yorker a huge website and a lot of people who work for it, but they put out something like 18 articles a day on the website. And, you know, in the print magazine, we have the luxury of going over things several times, and we have all week to do it. So I hesitate to say it's getting worse because I'm an optimist, but there is a lot more. So I think there are a lot more mistakes that we do see and that we don't catch because the pace of life is faster and because so many people now have the means to be writers, you know, Twitter and blogs and email. Everybody thinks she's a writer.
4: We're talking on InfoTrack with Mary Norris, author of Between You and Me, Confessions of a Comma Queen. Mary, your book has been really well received. It's a New York Times bestseller. Do you think there's perhaps out there a lot of people looking for better use of the language?
5: Yes, I think there's a hunger for guidance. People who have been out of school for some years are insecure about whether they're English is still correct or not. And young people, too. Young people, I think some of them feel a little bit cheated that they didn't get more instruction. They say things like, why didn't we diagram sentences in school? The fact is that I didn't really spend much time diagramming sentences in school. But I think part of the reaction to my book is from people who are insecure and they want some kind of reassurance. And I, you know, happy to provide it. Of course, the book doesn't give all the answers. A lot of things are still a matter of choice, and they're subjective. So it's good to know that, too.
4: And it seems that the English language is constantly evolving and changing. I guess some things that were unacceptable years ago are now acceptable. Is that correct?
5: Yes, it happens. People's usage is what determines the language. You know, you can know all the grammar in the world, but you cannot fight usage. So if people start spelling things a different way, gradually it does catch on. I mean, bird used to be spelled brid back in days of Middle English.
4: No kidding.
5: So those things evolve.
4: Well, you mentioned a moment ago schools and kids. If you could change some things about how kids are taught these things, such as punctuation, grammar, spelling, what would you change?
5: Well, I would have kids learn a foreign language, actually. And that's how I learned my grammar, by studying German when I was in college. And that came kind of late. I'm not advocating that everybody has to take Latin. I didn't take Latin. I wish I had been able to take Latin. But I think when you see how another language does it, you have to reflect on how English does it. And that is what has always given me my grammar, is seeing how they do it in a foreign language and comparing it to English.
4: What would you say to people who look at all of this stuff and say, well, it doesn't really matter?
5: I would stamp my foot and say it does so. Well, the main reason that it matters is that we want to communicate clearly. And we're able, when we speak, you know, we have other things, body language and facial expressions and tone of voice, and we can communicate nuances that way. But when we're putting it in writing, you know, especially email is very flat. It has no personality. And that's why people use all of the exclamation marks in emails, right? You know, you don't just say thank you with a period in an email. You have to put it big. We call it a screamer after it so that people will know you're sincere in your expression of gratitude. But the other reason, to my mind, that we want to preserve these things in the language is that it gives us a connection to the past. We can't just cut off all the literature from the ancient Greeks up through Dickens and Joyce and say that we don't have any connection with that. It's a wonderful thing to be connected with. And if we keep some of those things in the language as we go into the future, we're preserving our heritage. That's how I feel about it.
4: We're doing a family show here, so we have to be careful. But the use of profanity has seemed to have greatly increased. Your thoughts on that?
5: Well, I think we have to be careful. Of course, if it's overused, profanity loses all of its potency. And we try at The New Yorker not to have it used in too casual a way, although people in speech use it casually all the time, and that is one of the reasons it seems to be losing any power. My feeling about it is that it should be saved for times when it's really effective and when it's funny. If it's funny, and I will forgive a lot of things as long as I can get a laugh out of them, it still is offensive to some people, and so you have to be aware of your audience.
4: Texting, it's become incredibly popular. Is that a medium where you sort of abandon the rules?
5: Well, a lot of people abandon the rules in the interest of speed and economy. Some of it, I think, is funny. I often have to look up the abbreviations like YOLO, you only live once. I did see a T-shirt somewhere that said YOLO is for people who don't know the meaning of carpe diem. I kind of enjoy it in other people's work and other people's texts, but I think it has a lot of energy, and I always enjoy finding something new.
4: Well, you've taken a topic that could be, I guess, a little pedantic. You've made it very entertaining and fun in your book, Between You and Me. Mary Norris is the author, and the subtitle, of course, Confessions of a Comma Queen. Mary, thank you so much for joining us today.
5: Oh, thank you, Chris.
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4: A medical study has revealed a racial disparity when it comes to blood pressure health risks. With the details, here's InfoTrack's Roy Mackey. Roy?
25: Thank you, Chris. Dr. Kevin Fasella of the University of Rochester School of Medicine and Dentistry is the lead author of a study that looked at what is being called a blood pressure gap between the races. I understand your study was the first of its kind, calculating how many lives are lost each year to high blood pressure and comparing the rate of deaths among different racial groups. So tell us what you found.
6: We looked at the impact of unequal blood pressure. In other words, average blood pressure values between whites and African Americans, and we found that there was about a 6 or 7 point difference among those who had high blood pressure. What we then did was calculate how many heart disease and stroke deaths among African Americans would be reduced if their blood pressures were the same as whites.
25: And what was the total number of lives that would be saved?
6: It came to close to 8,000 per year. In other words, if these blood pressures were equalized, then there would be nearly 8,000 fewer black deaths per year from these causes.
25: Now, what do you believe the reasons are for these differences in blood pressure between races and then, of course, the resulting death rates?
6: One cause is access to care, so fewer visits to the doctor due to insurance-related barriers. We know, for example, that African Americans are less likely to have private insurance, and when they do, their insurance coverage may be less adequate, so they may be less likely, for example, to have prescription coverage. And depending on which medication is prescribed, their costs can range anywhere from a few dollars a month all the way up to $100 per month for a single medication. Another barrier may be lifestyle issues, inadequate education around the importance of dietary changes, such as eating fresh fruit and vegetables, restricting animal fat, cutting back on salt, getting sufficient sleep at night. We know, for example, that inadequate sleep, disrupted sleep, sleep apnea can contribute to elevated blood pressure. Being able to go out and exercise, and then a lack of adequate communication between doctors and patients. Sometimes physicians don't always explain things in language that patients can understand, and oftentimes patients fail to ask the right questions and leave confused about exactly how they should be taking their medication. With blood pressure medications, it should be taken every day. It's usually a lifelong proposition. Some patients think that they can take them intermittently or only when they feel or believe that their blood pressure is up. So all of these factors probably contribute to higher levels, but they're all factors that can be addressed. So we think that this is a gap that can be closed.
25: Now, I was reading an article that combined your study with a study from England. There was a stat that kind of jumped out at me, and it said that black patients with high blood pressure were prescribed more medications and yet still had significantly higher readings than other racial groups.
6: Yeah, I believe that was from the British paper. It may very well be true. Part of the problem may be adherence. So, for example, if a person is not taking the medication as prescribed, then the physician may add additional medications. So if there's confusion about how to take the medication, the person's not taking it every day, the person will come back with elevated blood pressure, and then the physician may add another medication. So just because you're on more medication doesn't mean that you're getting that full dose or you're taking it every day.
25: So if you were going to choose one thing that you believe would make a significant difference in closing this racial gap in blood pressure, what do you think it would be?
6: I think improved doctor-patient communication. It's important for doctors, on one hand, to make sure that they are explaining changes that the patients need to make, both in terms of lifestyle as well as medications, confirm that understanding so that they're sure that the patient understands it. And I think on the patient side, the patient needs to come to the visit prepared to ask the doctor questions. How does this medication work? What side effects might occur? How might it interact with other medications that I'm taking? How often should I take it? Under what conditions should I stop it? And if they can't afford the medication, ask their doctor if they can find one that's much cheaper. High blood pressure is not only a major cause of death for all Americans, but is a particularly important cause of death for African Americans. And it is both preventable and, for those who have it, treatable.
25: Dr. Kevin Fasella of the University of Rochester School of Medicine and Dentistry, thank you for joining us on InfoTrack.
6: You're quite welcome.
25: For InfoTrack, I'm Roy Mackey.
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34: It's always nice to know insider information. Having a friend who can tell you the tricks of the trade when starting a new job or doing a home renovation can make a huge difference. Many of us even do this with healthcare when in need of a new physician or specialist. With so many people having similar experiences, it just makes sense to share the knowledge, which is why Michelle Rapkin was so stunned at the lack of information when she was first diagnosed with non-Hodgkin's lymphoma.
38: The minute my doctor told me I might have cancer, I went to the bookstore to look for a book to say, like, now what? How do I find an oncologist? What questions do I ask? And there were lots of memoirs and lots of very heavy-duty medical books, but there was nothing that was a step-by-step roadmap and companion.
34: Rapkin forged her own way through the diagnosis, leaning on friends and her own trial and error until she came out on the other side victorious.
38: I had surgery, chemo, and went into remission for 16 years. I thought I was healed. Everybody did. And then I had other strange symptoms, not symptoms of lymphoma, 16 years later in 2017 of January. I had moved, so I had new doctors. It took me a long time to remember that I had had non-Hodgkin's. As soon as I told them that, that's when they discovered it had come back. And then it came back again in 2018. This particular type of lymphoma, it might never come back, but if it comes back once, then it tends to come back a lot. So I was surprised when it came back a third time, but my doctor wasn't.
34: Safe to say, Rapkin is somewhat of an expert when it comes to being a cancer patient, and she's willing to share everything she's learned. Her book, Cancer Sucks, But You'll Get Through It, is a complete guide from detection to remission and beyond. Rapkin says spreading this knowledge is important because she knows how one wrong decision can derail your entire care plan.
38: I was in such a fog, I just did what anyone told me the first time around. But I got smarter during that process. And by the time I was done with that process, I had had this wonderful realization that I'm not powerless. I'm not supposed to just do what everyone tells me. I was actually named CEO of a major health concern, which is mine. And so I started learning how to be a good CEO. And that really helped me during my second time. And it helped me even more during my third time. To be honest with you, it was only because of that that I was able to avoid a surgical procedure that was not necessary, had nothing to do with my cancer, and would have forced me to delay chemo by maybe a year. That could have cost me my life.
34: During a hospital stay, Rapkin had been woken up early by a urologist who was insisting that she needed kidney surgery. It was a shock, since she was there for her cancer, not a kidney issue. But this doctor was in a hurry and needed Rapkin to choose which surgery she preferred instead of taking time to consult her oncologist.
38: She was so insistent, and she looked very official in her coat, and I was like still blurry-eyed wearing this hospital gown made of nothing. And I kept saying, like, to myself, I'd be strong, Michelle. You're the CEO. You don't have to say yes. Say what you need to say. And I had to, really, it was the first time in my life I ever, like, heard myself urging me to do something. And that choice to get my oncologist opinion, which she did not want to wait for, she said, this is about kidneys, that impacted my whole future.
34: In the end, Rapkin's oncologist told her to wait on the surgery until after she started chemotherapy to see if the issue would resolve itself. She later found out that the option she was almost pushed into would have delayed her chemotherapy for a year. Rapkin says this experience of standing up for herself and being her best advocate was a huge mental shift.
38: I have the most to gain and the most to lose. So I need to make the best decision I can make at the moment, whether it's that it's time for my friend to leave, or that I'm not really comfortable with this procedure. Could you explain more to me about why we need to do this and what the options are?
34: And just like Rapkin, hundreds of thousands of other people are going through the same experience. But in the process of trying to figure out their cancer diagnosis and treatment options, they're often blindsided by the challenges no one warned them about. For example, Rapkin was shocked to learn that scheduling a dentist appointment was a high priority before she started chemo.
38: Doctors are busy getting you better from cancer, so they're not thinking about these things. Dentists aren't going to tell all of their patients, if you ever have cancer, come first. But once you're in chemo, you cannot afford to have your gums prodded and poked and start bleeding because of germs. If you get sick during chemo, you have to stop the chemo because your immune system is so weak. And so you're supposed to go get a thorough tooth cleaning before you go to start chemo so that If you have cavities, you get them filled, whatever. Because once you start chemo, it's going to be a year before you can go to the dentist.
34: Other tips, like don't use commercial mouthwash and drink extra water during chemo sessions, are secrets unless you're a veteran cancer patient. And even well-known stuff like hair loss comes with its own surprises. Thankfully, Rapkin's friend Abby was able to ease her mind about a common worry.
38: She said to me, you know, Michelle, your hair's going to fall out about 10 days, and not long after, you're going to get scared that you're getting sick because your nose is going to start running uncontrollably. And you're going to think you have a cold, have to stop chemo, but it's going to start running uncontrollably. And you're going to think you have a cold, have to stop chemo, go to the doctor. I'm here to tell you that

0: is a lot of work. And that's actually one of the reasons that, you know, if you have a partner or a close friend or someone who you can delegate a lot of that work to, that's a great thing. Not always possible, but one thing that was not a lot of work that was probably one of the most valuable tools was just my little physical notebook that I just kept with me. And I kept on my bedside at night. And I wrote down everything. I wrote down websites, phone numbers, questions. I had a running list of questions for different doctors.
1: She'd track her daily symptoms and always know that this little notebook had all the information. For more important documents like medical records and insurance bills, she'd organize them in boxes. But since that kind of effort isn't always going to be possible, Rapkin figured out a solution that kept her records on track, even on her off days.
0: I would just stick any piece of paper in a box if I wasn't feeling well and go through the box later. Just put everything in one place because really, this is a long journey. And so you are going to have to refer back to things, whether it's for reimbursements or information or deductions or all kinds of things.
1: But having to keep track of your bills, treatment plans, and insurance claims on top of dealing with a life-threatening illness can seem impossible at times. Some days it may feel like you're doing everything in your power just to keep your head above water. No matter how on top of things you are, cancer is scary. It can be hard to stop your mind from wandering down dark paths. But Rapkin says you don't have to mask these very valid feelings with fake optimism.
0: I can be a warrior, too. And there's plenty to worry about when you're going through cancer. And finally, I was getting so overwhelmed with fear that it occurred to me, I'm just like wasting time and energy and I'm feeling worse and worse every moment. What can I do today that is going to be useful in addressing this anxiety? Something concrete. What phone call can I make? What note can I write? Whatever. And then do it, I told myself. And then let's meet again at 9 o'clock tomorrow morning and have a worry appointment. So for the rest of the day, once you've done the things that you can do, if a worry creeps up, table it for your 9 o'clock appointment the next morning. And does it work always? No. But you'd be surprised how much it does work.
1: Giving herself a 10-minute window the next morning to address her fears and anxiety allowed Rapkin to honor her emotions without feeling like they were burying her alive. Though three cancer diagnoses are no one's idea of a good time, Rapkin grew smarter and stronger with each one. She realized the value of choosing to put herself first, a decision that extended to how she viewed her doctors. It can be easy to accept that doctors are always right, especially when the topic is so far out of our own expertise. But Rapkin argues at the end of the day, doctors work for you. You need to make sure that your best interests, both mentally and physically, are the main priorities.
0: I say early on, when you're interviewing oncologists, ask yourself, does that oncologist treat me the way I expect him or her to treat her spouse or parent? Sometimes people can be so into their own issues, even doctors who have an appointment with you, that you get sort of shoved off to the side. And yes, they know what they're doing and they're probably going to do a good job, but you know, you walk out of that appointment feeling defeated.
1: Rapkin's book isn't just a guide on how to maneuver a cancer diagnosis. It's a tool to help patients build the confidence and knowledge to be their own best advocate in any situation. Cancer Sucks, But You'll Get Through It is available now wherever books are sold. You can find more information about Michelle Rapkin and all of our guests on our website, radiohealthjournal.org. 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Our executive producer is Amira Zaveri. I'm Elizabeth Westfield.
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1: Many of us have experienced restless nights, those times where you can't fall asleep no matter how many sheep you count. The National Heart, Lung, and Blood Institute estimates that up to 70 million Americans have chronic sleep disorders. So with so many of us trying to chase a good night's rest, it's no surprise that more out-of-the-box ideas have been popping up on social media. One viral solution is called a Sleepy Girl Mocktail. It's a drink that combines tart cherry juice and magnesium powder. But Dr. Devin Smith says it may not be the holy grail influencers say it is.
2: I think people get pretty desperate when they're having trouble sleeping. And so it's, you know, people are looking for answers and quick fixes and ways to improve their sleep in a very simple way. And oftentimes this leads to people trying all sorts of rituals. So usually by the time I see someone in that clinic, they've tried everything. You know, they've tried all the drinks, all the supplements, all the pillows, all the lights, all the sounds, you know, like everything they can think of. And those things just aren't supported in an insomnia treatment. So it's really going to take something probably different than cherry juice and magnesium to get to sleep if you're having insomnia.
1: Smith is a clinical psychologist specializing in sleep medicine at National Jewish Health. The American Medical Association estimates that around 30 million Americans struggle with either acute or chronic insomnia at any given time. Though it's a common sleep disorder, insomnia can severely affect your quality of life. Which is why, as Smith mentioned, many people try to fall asleep by any means necessary. However, the claims about magnesium weren't pulled out of thin air. Some studies have shown promising results, but others don't show any added benefit. Smith says these conflicting reports are the reason that it's not something the American Academy of Sleep Medicine recommends as a supplement.
2: So it's not that it's found to be harmful or there's concerns about risks. It's more that we don't have data to support that it's going to be helpful to sleep. The very limited amount of data that we do have suggests that it's probably most helpful for something called restless leg syndrome. So this is where people experience discomfort in their legs at night. So it can kind of manifest as an urge to move the legs or like a restless, tingly sensation in their legs at night. And so magnesium might be helpful to alleviate some of those symptoms. But in terms of, you know, promoting sleep onset or sleep maintenance, so kind of falling asleep and staying asleep, the data just isn't there to support magnesium as a supplement.
1: And just like magnesium, light is another factor that's been making mainstream news. It's well known that the blue light emitted from digital screens can mess with our sleep schedule. So limiting that exposure at night can be really helpful. But if you've been seeing promotions for red or orange lights at night to help regulate your circadian clock, Smith says we just don't have enough data yet to know for sure how true these claims are. And while there's something to be said for placebo effects, she warns to not spend too much money on a device that doesn't have a ton of information supporting it. And though this all focuses on nighttime light exposure, Smith says a much more important focus is how much light we're getting in the morning.
2: I think oftentimes that gets missed in recommendations. So our circadian clock, our internal circadian rhythm, which regulates the timing of sleep and wakefulness, that's really set by morning light. And so getting a dose of light around the same time every morning is maybe even more important than getting no light at night. Sunlight is the best. You know, if you can go outside and get about 30 minutes of that bright light first thing in the morning, great. But a lot of us don't have that ability. It's either still dark out when they wake up or we're rushing around to get ready and go to work. So we don't have that time. So you can buy bright light lamps. You know, if you search for sad lights, that's usually how you can find them because they're also used for seasonal affective disorder. The goal is just to find one that's 10,000 lux or higher. And that can actually mimic the importance of the sunlight that we get in the morning.
1: This feeds into Smith's biggest tip for getting good sleep, which is having a routine.
2: Some research calls it a buffer zone. So, you know, a period of 30 to 60 minutes before bed where you're doing similar things every night. And so your body can start to train itself to know that bedtime is coming and increase that sleep drive.
1: However, Smith is quick to mention that having a routine isn't the same thing as a superstition. Being very strict and doing the exact same thing every night can end up causing you more harm.
2: So if one little thing goes off, you know, or not according to plan, then all of a sudden we're in our minds and we're panicked about not being able to sleep. And so I think the ritual is helpful in moderation. Opening a book, listening to a podcast. I have some people that like to do like an adult coloring book, you know, something that's engaging enough that you're not sitting there dreading that bedtime is coming, but not so stimulating that you're going to stay up all night. And so doing something low key, it doesn't have to be the exact same thing every night. So switching it up every now and then a little bit can be helpful, I think, as well. And then really reserving the bed for sleep. Like, that's my number one recommendation. If, you know, if you're not doing these things in bed right now, why create a pattern that might hurt you down the line? So I would really just preserve the bed for sleep. Sleep and sex are the two things that you can do in bed. Everything else should be outside of the bed.
1: Even some thoughts require you to leave the room. Smith says that if you're feeling anxious or worried or stressed, get out of the bed so that you don't create an association of those feelings with the place meant for relaxation. Unfortunately, that's often easier said than done. It can be difficult to not worry, especially when you have to get up early. But Smith says that pressure we put on ourselves is only making falling asleep more difficult.
2: Basically, it raises your stress response. You know, the more you try to force sleep and focus on sleep in terms of making sure that everything's perfect every night so that you can be at your best the next day. That being said, I think one of the things that I work with people on is you probably aren't going to fall asleep, you know, 2 hours earlier one night because you have to wake up 2 hours earlier. And what you're going to do is you're going to get in bed and you're going to struggle and you're going to feel frustrated, especially if you have a tendency to struggle with sleep anyway.
1: So instead of trying to shift your bedtime, Smith says it's better to keep your normal routine, even if it means getting a little less sleep. It's not uncommon for people to use a sleep aid in these situations to make sure they fall asleep as quickly as possible. Cannabis has become somewhat of a popular product in this arena. A 2022 study in the Canadian Pharmacist Journal shows that it could be a potential treatment for insomnia. However, Smith says there's some quality control issues when regular consumers buy marijuana outside of a research setting.
2: The research is really complicated with sleep and THC, to be completely honest. So one of the problems in general with THC research, really with anything, but specifically in terms of sleep, is that what you get at a dispensary is so different than what's used in research. So when you look at strains of THC used in research, it's very controlled, it's very low percentages, it's quite different than what you'd get on the market. And so when you get something on the market, it hasn't really been studied.
1: Some research also suggests that though it may have short-term benefits, it's probably harmful to your sleep with continued use.
2: So there's some suggestions that it disrupts sleep stages, so that it alters your sleep stages and can result in you getting lower quality sleep. There's also some indication that it might actually increase almost a rebound effect where it helps one night, but the next night it doesn't help as much because your anxiety is a little bit higher until you take the THC. And then, you know, it can lower your arousal levels, but it takes longer and longer is what one study showed. So it's just not reliably helpful. And in the clinical setting where I work with patients, I haven't seen that be the answer for anyone either.
1: Something that Smith does believe in is a sleep app called Insomnia Coach.
2: It's free. It's developed by the VA. It's actually a self-help approach to CBTI, cognitive behavioral therapy for insomnia, which is the gold standard recommended treatment for insomnia. So if you're struggling, I often recommend people check out that app because it can be a good self-help way to look at some of these strategies that have some research and might actually help you fall asleep and stay asleep a bit more.
1: You can find more information about Dr. Devin Smith and all of our guests on our website, radiohealthjournal.org. Our writer-producer is Kristen Farah. Sound designed by Jason Dickey. I'm Greg Johnson.
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11: Medical notes this week. We may finally be able to see seizures in real time. Capturing these events has continued to be a challenge for neuroscientists relying on 2D technology. However, a new study in Biomedical Optics Express revealed an imaging system that corrects image blurring caused by living tissue. In zebrafish models, the team successfully filmed a complete 3D video of a seizure. This breakthrough opens new doors for targeted treatments for epilepsy and other neurological disorders. How to give your cells the energy boost they need? Research in Cell Biomaterials demonstrates a technique that restores exhausted immune cells from older adults and cancer patients to a more youthful state. The treated cells regain their ability to multiply and aggressively attack infected or cancerous cells, providing a scalable platform to enhance vaccine efficacy and bolster immunity against age-related decline. And finally, can you turn off your chronic pain? A study in Current Biology identified opioid receptors in the brain's primary stress center that are crucial biological brakes for chronic pain. In mouse models of neuropathic pain, restoring these receptors effectively turned the localized pain signals off. Designing targeted therapies for these specific receptors could offer powerful relief without the risks of traditional opioid medications. And that's Medical Notes this week. I'm Mayon Vasta Betancourt.
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9: Ominous sign in the search for a missing medical flight. I'm Jack Callahan, Fox News. The search continues for that missing Boston-bound medevac plane, as Fox's Marianne Rafferty reports.
17: The Coast Guard has found debris from a medical transport plane that vanished off Massachusetts coast. The search is still ongoing for its six passengers. The FAA says it lost contact with the aircraft early Saturday morning near Nantucket. It was headed to Boston from Bermuda. The plane plummeted from 24,000 feet to 11,000 feet in just 3 minutes.
9: The Massachusetts Port Authority in a statement saying their thoughts are with those on board and their loved ones as the search continues. President Trump rallying in Ohio yesterday and supportive Republican candidates ahead of the midterms, including Republican Senator John Husted and gubernatorial candidate Vivek Ramaswamy. President accusing the media of negative reporting on his tariffs.
18: A word that's made our country rich. A word that I said, it's my favorite word in the whole dictionary. And the fake news killed me. They killed me. I said, this is my favorite word. The word is tariff.
9: Cornell University's President Michael Kotlikoff is responding to the closing of a 2024 investigation into allegations by a former female student that she was gang raped by seven members of a fraternity.
19: I want to acknowledge something that can be difficult for an institution to say. We don't have all the answers, but we are committed to investigating and finding the answers our community deserves.
9: The Tompkins County District Attorney says there wasn't enough evidence to prove Jane Doe's case, forcing its closure. New York's Governor Hochul has appointed the state's Attorney General Letitia James as a special prosecutor to lead a new criminal investigation into the alleged incident. 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
9: New details are emerging about the co-pilot accused of attacking the captain on board an Israeli-bound Fly Dubai flight who allegedly tried to seize control of the plane. Officials say Hammam al-Hammami is an Omani national who had previously been barred from flying for Oman Air over concerns about extremist views. Authorities say he attacked the captain with the cockpit crash axe on Wednesday. The wounded co-pilot managed to unlock the cockpit door, allowing others to subdue the co-pilot and help stabilize the plummeting aircraft that carried 182 people. A British man is charged with preparing for an attack on a leading British conservative political leader. Fox's Stephanie Bennett reports from London.
23: Richard Tice, deputy leader of Reform UK, told the BBC that Nigel Farage was ignored when he complained about threats to his safety. 28-year-old Joshua Carey was charged with one count of preparation of terrorist acts, including against the Reform UK leader. Farage is a leading conservative politician and a well-known campaigner for Brexit. The charge against Carey relates to activity that took place between May 2024 and July 2026. He's going to be in court on Wednesday. Carey has previously been charged with the murder after the death of Anne Widdecombe. That happened back in July. She was a British politician and a member of the Conservative Party. Prosecutors say Widdecombe was eating lunch at her home when Carey allegedly walked through the front door and beat her 21 times with a hammer. He then took her wallet and fled. The attack was captured on home security cameras and only lasted roughly 2 minutes.
9: Carey has yet to enter a plea. His trial date is set for next summer. At least 17 people have been killed in a crash involving several vehicles on a highway in Kenya. Police say a truck driver tried to overtake another truck but failed, colliding with other vehicles, including a van carrying 16 passengers. The van's driver and passengers, most of whom were women, pronounced dead at the scene, identified as Catholic pilgrims, making their way to a prayer site west of the Kenyan capital of Nairobi. I'm Jack Callahan. This is Fox News.
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0: I'm Paul Stevens. The Coast Guard saying debris from a missing medical transport plane carrying six people has been spotted off the coast of Nantucket Island.
1: According to FlightAware data, the plane plummeted from 24,000 feet to 11,000 feet in just 3 minutes. The Coast Guard says the Gulfstream G-100 was flying from Bermuda to Boston's Logan International Airport.
0: Fox's CB Cotton, that plane went missing early yesterday. President Trump last night rallying in Ohio ahead of the midterms.
2: Radical left Democrats handed us the dark age of America, but we will quickly turn it into, and we already have, what we've done in a little more than a year and a half is incredible. We're the hottest country anywhere in the world.
0: That campaign rally taking place in a Dayton, Ohio suburb. 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

0: 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The following program is pre-recorded. The following program's views, claims, or representations may not reflect those of AM 1570 WYWO. The following program is sponsored by What's Right, What's Left Ministries and is responsible for its content.
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0: This is What's Right, What's Left with Pastor Ernie Sanders.
5: Good evening and welcome to another edition of What's Right, What's Left, the legendary voice of the Christian resistance movement. And tonight, the title of the message is, Very Soon All Those with a Profession of Faith Will Truly Believe. And what do I mean by that? Well, a lot of people out there have a profession of faith. A whole lot. The Lord Jesus deals with that in Matthew chapter 7. When he talks about that many will come but few will enter. And the Bible says that you'll know them by their fruits. If there's no fruit, there's no faith. And faith without works is dead. But you see, so many people have a profession. We talked about this in last week's message where they have an appearance, you know, but it's all symbolism over substance. When it comes down to it, it's not for real. When it comes down to making the hard choices, running to a battle, or getting into standing up for righteousness, they kind of say, well, you know, let somebody else do that kind of stuff. I'm saved. That's all we need to know, is that I'm saved. But are they? I think that's why Scripture says to make your salvation sure. And I probably preached on that message more than any other message over the last half century, because I know so many people that have a profession of faith, but there's absolutely no evidence. There's no fruits there. And this is a scary thing, a very, very scary thing, because people have convinced themselves that all they have to do is they can continue, because maybe their good works outweigh their bad, and therefore they feel that they're okay, that they're safe, okay? But anyhow, we're going to start tonight in Philippians chapter 4, verses 6 and 7. Be careful for nothing, but in everything, by prayer and supplication, with thanksgiving, let your requests be made known to God. Now, here, in everything, where he says, we are to worry about nothing. And the reason is, here, it says, because we can pray about everything. We can pray about everything. So that's where we don't worry about anything. Make our requests be made known to God. And the peace of God, which passes all understanding, shall keep your hearts and your minds through Christ Jesus. And this is one of the reasons we continuously encourage people to pray. You know, we just recently, we're getting a lot of feedback about our imprecatory prayers. And because why? Well, because those people, the wickedness of people. And we were talking about, starting with New York State Legislature, when they passed that legislation that you could kill a baby right up until the time of delivery, an unborn baby. And they celebrated that they could destroy the image of God. Same thing happened in Virginia. Same thing happened in Massachusetts. And then even worse in California, where you can kill that child into 28 days after birth. It's evil. I mean, it's pure evil. And that's the one thing that God brought the very harshest punishment on any people, was for child sacrifice. And that's what's happening today in America, is child sacrifice. And so what we were doing is we prayed in pure accordance with God's Word, the Bible, and imprecatory prayers. We prayed that God would bring these people to repentance, that if they refuse to repent, that he would visit that very death that he sought, that they sought for the children, that he would visit that very death back upon their own heads. Well, sometimes the opposition believes more of what God can do than professing believers. You know, professing Christians, if they really believed, well, they would be doing exactly what it says here. They'd be praying a lot, but they don't. But the opposition knows that the prayers of a righteous man availeth much. And when they started hearing that there's Christians out there, there's Christians that are praying to God to visit that very death that they met for the innocent, the unborn, to visit that death back upon them. Then they got worried. Then they started calling the radio stations and said, "You got to stop him. You got to stop those guys, myself, McTurnan, and others, from praying those imprecatory prayers." And they had more faith, I think, that God would answer those prayers than so many believers out there. And so we're going to continue, folks, just to keep it on. And what was the result of that when he says, if we go to God with everything in prayer, if we go to God with everything in prayer, well, he talks about this. "And the peace of God which passes all understanding shall keep your hearts and minds through Christ Jesus." Well, here, you know, when we take a look at Scripture, in Colossians 3:15, we have peace with God. We have peace with God. Romans 5:1, we have the peace of God, like we have right here, the peace of God. And then we know that we have the peace again right here in verse 7, the priest's peace of God. So you have peace with God, you have the peace of God, you have the peace let me see. And the praise of God. And so you have all of these different things if you just are in obedience with the Word of God and pray. So, with that, I want to hit on a little something here. There's an ongoing, well, they're at it again. I should just say they're at it again. Create another crisis. And don't ever let a good crisis go to waste. Remember, that's what Rahm Emanuel said. Don't ever allow a good crisis to go to waste. Always keep another crisis. Keep their attention off what's really happening. Always out there, give them something else to look at so they don't see what you're really doing. And always accuse the opposition of whatever criminal activity you're doing. If you're involved in election fraud, accuse the opposition of election fraud. That's what Kamala Harris has been doing. Exactly what she's been doing. And so here, there was another saying from a fellow named Franklin Delano Roosevelt. You might remember him. Back in 1933, in fact, at his inaugural address, he said this: "You have nothing to fear but fear itself. You have nothing to fear but fear itself." Now, in God's Word, the Bible, for 366 times, you have either "fear not" or "be not afraid." You fear not or be not afraid. He tells you 366 times, folks. One for every single day, plus one, even one for leap year. And so, today I want to take a look at maybe, well, some of those fear-mongering fantasies in my day, the life that I grew up. And this is just some of them. It's not all of them, because there's plenty out there. Recently we have a lot. We've heard a lot recently about aliens. About UFOs, aliens out there. You're hearing more and more about our government has alien spaceships. Our government has maybe some aliens still alive. They're said that down in the way down underground here in the earth, there's this the words going out. The story's been going out for a long, long time. That there's a number that our government has been working with a number of space aliens. Or aliens from either outer space or inner space, from beneath they live beneath the earth, but these are not humanoid. And I don't believe there's anything to it, but this is one of the things you're hearing a lot of. This is they use these UFO whenever it's necessary, whenever they want to have a distraction out there. Of course, we had, I remember back in the 70s, we did some radio programs, and oh, it was an interesting thing because there was a fellow called Paul Ehrlich back then. He was making the rounds. He was going everywhere. And all the talk shows, Phil Donahue and all these other guys, and he was talking about the global ice age. There was going to be a global ice age, and a polar. This country was going to turn into one huge refrigerator, and by 1984, and he was saying how the things like disposable Q-tips that aren't disposable, disposable diapers, these things, flatulence from cows, acid rain, used tires, all of these things were going to so corrupt the environment that it was going to cause, it was going to put a big hole in the ozone, and somehow it was going to cause to bring on this huge Arctic freeze, and that by 1984 we'd all be frozen, man. We'd be gone. The whole earth would be gone. We'd be frozen to death. Well, that didn't happen. Nothing really changed. So then Al Gore and the others came along, and well, they said, well, no, it's not polar ice. It's going to be global warming. We're going to have tremendous amount of global warming, and you know, the polar ice caps are both going to melt, and we're going to, New York City is going to be totally underwater, and there's most of the dry land is going to, it's going to be, the whole globe is going to be covered by water. We're going to have very little, only like in the mountains, and that I'll be left where you won't have an ocean. And Al Gore, remember, Al Gore knew all that because he was the one that created the internet. Not, but anyhow, and that never happened. Not long ago, AOC, I think about 4 years ago, said we had, or maybe 5 years ago, said we only had like 12 years left and we're finished. Well, don't think that's going to happen. But all of these things, these were the fear-mongering things that were taking place. Keep your attention off whatever you have to keep your attention off, and you know, scare the people with one thing or another. So then you had the for a period there, you every now and then they would warn you that there were asteroids. There were asteroids that were on a direct collision course with the Earth. This time, this could not be avoided. It was going to happen, and you know, Earth was history. Earth was going to be history. You had these. They even made movies. They even made movies where the Russians and the Americans joined together, and they sent out all these rockets with nuclear weapons, nuclear bombs on them to hit these asteroids to deflect them off their path, so that they wouldn't hit the Earth. But that didn't happen. And then, of course, I'll never forget when I was back in the 60s, when you had the standoff with the Cuban standoff between Khrushchev and JFK, and where the Russians were bringing in nuclear weapons on the island of Cuba, and JFK, you know, he cordoned off Cuba. He put a blockade around, and the Russians claimed they were going to run that blockade. And so as the tensions were mounting, they were mounting, and there was all kinds of talk. There's going to be a nuclear war this time. Yep, this is going to be, this is it. We're going to be at war with Russia. It's going to be a nuclear war. It's going to be terrible. And I remember at that time, I was in high school. And I remember after school, a number of us, about a half a dozen of us, had stopped. We walked down to this little corner store. Well, actually, it wasn't a corner store. It was just a store down, about a half a mile down the road from where the school was. Back in those days, it was all country. And so we were in there, and I won't forget, because we were eating fruit pies. They had those apple pies and cherry pies and all that. And so we had this one fellow. His name was Dwayne. Dwayne was really quiet, very quiet. And all of a sudden, he yells out, "What's wrong with you people? What's wrong with you? Don't you understand? At any moment, we could go into a nuclear war. At any moment, we could be vaporized. Don't you understand? What's wrong with you?" He was about to have a nervous breakdown. I mean, and I had to try to calm this guy down. "Hey, look, getting, you know, losing your mind and getting, just losing it and having a nervous breakdown, that's going to stop it. That's not going to stop it at all. And so, you know, you got to get a hold of yourself here." But that was another one of those things that, one of the scare tactics meant to, they always use, like Rahm Emanuel said, don't ever allow a good strategy to go to waste. And so, that was just one more example of what was being used. And then here, the total annihilation of man next was by biological warfare. I remember, and there was the fears and the threats out there, and of course who don't remember 9/11? 9/11, the word, the fear was that we were about to go into World War III at 9/11. But then the next thing was we were about to be completely annihilated by biological warfare with this COVID and gain of function. And where people, and it's killed millions and millions of people. But folks, there wasn't anybody dying at home with COVID. They were dying in the hospitals. They were being killed. This was a part of a major, major depopulation program. And most of the doctors, by the time they realized what was happening, they were told this the big bucks, the powers to be. So just go ahead and, because we had hundreds of nurses were saying, "Wait a minute, stop it. What's going on? Don't you know? We're killing people. We're killing people. We're giving them Remdesivir. We're in the hospitals. We can't do this." And these doctors were saying, just do what you're told. You know, this is, it just, that's the program. That's protocol. And so, and that's what, and today, not to the same degree.

But they're still pushing. They're still pushing these COVID shots that have killed so many people out there today. So, anyhow, with that, I want to turn over to Isaiah chapter 54. In Isaiah chapter 54, I want to read a couple of verses. One, verse 17. No weapon that is formed against thee shall prosper, and every tongue that shall rise against thee in judgment thou shalt condemn. This is the heritage of the servants of the Lord, and their righteousness of me, saith the Lord. And so here, God is letting us know very, very clearly just exactly that. That his people, again, let me read that again. No weapon that is formed against thee shall prosper, and every tongue that shall rise against thee in judgment thou shalt condemn. This is the heritage of the servants of the Lord, and their righteousness is of me, saith the Lord. And then I want to remind you, folks, because we're going to get into the next thing, that the latest and the greatest of the fear-mongering, the fear tactics, the things that are used. And in verse 8 we read, in Isaiah 55, verse 8, my thoughts are not your thoughts, neither are your ways my ways, saith the Lord. For as the heavens are higher than the earth, so are my ways higher than your ways, and my thoughts than your thoughts. Well, here he goes on, for as the rain cometh down and the snow from heaven, and returneth not thither, but watereth the earth, and maketh bring forth and bud, that it may give seed to the sower and bread to the eater, so shall my word be that goeth forth out of the mouth. It shall not return void, and it shall accomplish that which I please, and it shall prosper in the thing thereunto I set. So, what is that? Is that easier said than done? No, not when it's coming from God. And so, with all of these things, there is one entity that it's ever been, that is now, and ever will be, that has the power to make such statements. Now, the others out there that say, no, there's a new entity. There's another entity. Remember the so-called great mind Nietzsche, who had made the statement that God had created man in his image. Man was what God said he would be. But now, through technology, we can now recreate God in our image, and God will be what man says he is. Well, folks, that's wishful thinking. Nietzsche had gone on to say, too, he had made a statement that he said that that God had laid this huge, huge responsibility like a curse upon him, giving him such a great intellect, and here he had this responsibility to the lesser people, to the lesser intellects out there, to inform them and to lead them, because, well, of course, nobody was as intelligent as Nietzsche. But he made the statement that, to my brethren, that God that has so tormented you for so long is dead. Well, the reality was, God's alive and well, but Nietzsche's dead. And so, my guess is he's in burning in hell today. Now, when we take a look at the latest and the greatest of all these endings of mankind, the one now, the big boogeyman out there today is AI. And so what we're going to, now there's, God's Word, the Bible gives us a lot of these things that we just mentioned, even though none of those things are going to be the total end, but
There are going to be elements of all of those things coming into time, but there is a very, very specified time when many of those plagues aforementioned here will take place on earth, exactly as foretold by the one and only entity. What I just read here, that his word will accomplish what he says it will do. And again, there's only one entity, that's the God himself, that has the power to bring all of these things to pass. And with that, I want to go over to Matthew chapter 24. See, because God doesn't hide any of these things from us. And people have a tendency to go looking for answers everywhere except for where the answers are actually found. And so, I want to go here in Matthew chapter 24 and start with verse 1. And we read, "And Jesus went out and departed from the temple, and his disciples came to him for to show him the buildings of the temple. And Jesus said unto them, See you not all of these things? Verily I say unto you, there shall not be what left here, one stone upon another, that shall not be thrown down." Oh, the disciples thought, oh, does he know what he's talking about? I mean, look at this great Solomon's temple, these stones. They're cut, look at how, you know, these stones weigh thousands of pounds. How is anybody going to throw these stones down? And this beautiful temple. Well, guess what happened? Exactly what happened in 70 AD. Those stones were not left on top of one another. And there was a lot of gold was used in those temples to plate things. And when the fires had erupted and the fires become hot and gold had melted, and people were actually taking stones apart looking for gold, is what history says. And so the stones were thrown down one on top of the other, exactly as the Lord said they would be. And as he sat upon the Mount of Olives, the disciples came unto him privately, saying, "Tell us, what shall these things be, and what shall the sign of the coming of the end of the world?" And so, here the Lord actually, he gives them several signs, okay? Probably, I would say, actually the most important sign that he gives would be in Matthew, in this chapter 30, when he says, "And then shall appear the sign of the Son of Man in heaven. And then shall all the tribes of the earth mourn, and they shall see the Son of Man coming in the clouds of heaven with power and great glory." Okay? Those are the ones that are left here. They haven't been taken up in the rapture of the church. And this is at the end of the tribulation period. Now, he goes on to say, going back to verse 4, and he said, and Jesus answered and said unto them, "Take heed that no man deceive you." Well, let me go back to verse 3 when he says here again, "And what are the signs?" Well, we're going to take a look, because again, God doesn't stutter. All of this stuff is actually written down. It's documented here in the King James Bible, folks. And that's exactly what's going to happen. Exactly the way it is, because you see, for the last thousands of years, several thousands, it's been happening exactly the way the Bible said it would. The things that are prophesied have come to pass exactly when, exactly where, exactly how the Word of God said they would. Perfect. A perfect record. Now,
And Jesus answered and said unto them, take heed that no man deceive you. Big point here, okay? Folks, the warning of false Christ, false apostles, false teachers, and even false intelligence, okay? Here is coming, because now the deception is going to be great. The deception is going to be great. Today, the deception is tremendous. It really is tremendous. And you know, with AI, there's things that you can, it looks so real. I mean, AI can make things look so very real. And here, I know I saw just recently, they had this thing with supposedly President Trump with one of his aides, or one of the, a young woman who was working in the administration, beautiful young woman. They had this showing that her and President Trump in a romantic situation. Well, folks, it wasn't quite so. When you took a look at things very closely, this woman had six fingers on her hands. This was AI generated. There's so much that's being AI generated out there that looks so real. That looks, some of it is very, very funny. You have these things where you have baby Trump and baby Putin and all these. I mean, it's just, and baby Hillary, folks. I mean, it's a lot of it is very, very funny, but some of it can appear to look so real. And so he's telling you, and not only that, but one of the things we're very concerned about in this radio program is they have the ability now to to duplicate, to almost exact a voice. They can take a voice like my voice right now, and they can have the ability to interrupt a broadcast and make it sound like I'm saying things that I'm not saying at all. They would have the ability to make me give false statements or whatever out there, and then try to turn, and not just me, but on all the Christians in the media to do this. This is AI, and so these are things that we have to be very concerned about. And so he says here, and Jesus said unto them, take heed that no man deceive you, for many shall come in my name, saying, I am Christ, and shall deceive many. They're not saying that they're Jesus. They're coming saying that they're the Messiah. That they are the Messiah. And here, for example, who do we have? Who did we have say, I am the one? Well, I am is the name for God, the one, when that pause is there, that you have been waiting for. I am the one that I've been waiting for. Remember that, folks? Well, that was Barack Hussein Obama who came out and made that statement. But there are many out there. I remember Calypso Louis Farrakhan. He was the Messiah until Obama came along, and then he decided, well, he would step down and let Obama be the Messiah for a while, folks. But here, so there have been many, many that have come out claiming to be the Messiah. And so he goes, and he says here, and you shall hear of wars and rumors of wars. See that you not be troubled. For all these things must come to pass, but the end is not yet. So this is what the Bible calls the birth pains. The birth pains, okay? Or the other day, name is called the beginning of sorrows. And so here now, when he talks about wars and rumors of wars, and all of these things are accumulating here, all of these end time prophecies, we've always had elements of all of these things, but now they're all happening together. More and more. And so today you have
Russia's at war with the Ukraine, and Israel's at war with Hamas. America's at war with Iran. Israel's at war with Iran. You have wars all over the place today. And he goes on to say, in all these things are the beginning of sorrows. Oh no, there's going to be famines and pestilence and earthquakes in diverse places. Well, we've had that. Earthquakes have been increasing in numbers yearly. I mean, it seems like every year there's a huge major earthquake somewhere in the world where thousands of people die. About every year, it seems. And here, famines, there's always famines. And persecution of the church has never been greater. But that doesn't even seem to require even a mention by what is called the legacy media now, or the so-called mainstream. But the persecution of the church is Nigeria, Sudan, China, where Christians are having their organs harvested. North Korea, tremendous amount of Christians. Just terrible, okay? The persecution. And in fact, you know, you have that more and more of the persecution of Christians in the United Kingdom and in Canada, north of our border now. Very, very anti-Christian. And of course, when we had Joe Biden was in, he was absolutely against Christians, totally against Christians, sending rogue agents into the churches to spy on people. And it says here, and these are the beginning of sorrows, and they shall deliver you up to be afflicted, to kill you, and you shall be hated of all nations for my name's sake. Now when he was writing this, the Lord was addressing this to the nation of Israel at that time, and especially to the apostles who were going to be the leaders of the church. So it has both applications for the nation of Israel and the Christian church. And so what happened on October 7th, remember, 23? What took place in over in Israel, in the Gaza? You had, they went after the Jewish, they just slaughtered 1,200 Jews. They slaughtered 1,200 Jews. It was, of course, let's not forget about what happened in 9/11. And so, and you will be hated of all nations for my name's sake. Today, you have this unholy alliance between radical Islam and the communists. And I've said it before, and I want to say it again, folks, and I mean every word of it. There are people who say, well, we know that the communists in this country, the Democrats, which are communists, they're not like the communists in China or Russia. They murdered 90 million people, you know, here in Russia, 40,000. How many in North Korea did they murder? They wouldn't do that to us because our communists, the Democrats, aren't that bad. They would do it in a heartbeat. If they, folks, listen, these are the people that can't, there's not enough dead babies. They can't kill enough babies. They can't kill enough children. If they could figure out a way to disarm us, I'm telling you, you better listen to me. These are the people, remember how they're talking all the time about assassinating President Trump? And the assassinating members of the government out there, Charlie Kirk. You know, I've had them come after me, okay? On more than one occasion. No. If they could ever figure out a way, and that's why they've always tried so hard to disarm the people. It's not gun regulation, it's disarmament that they want. If they could disarm the people, there would be what you call pogrom. Pogrom, that was the elimination, political elimination. You better believe they would do that. You know, and if you think what happened in New York City where they killed all of the elderly in the nursing homes, that wasn't
some just accident. There's been an ongoing, and there is an ongoing.

Then shall many be offended, and shall betray one another, and shall hate one another, and many false prophets shall rise and deceive many. You know, this country is divided. I mean, it is really divided between those on the right and those on the left. Between those that believe in God, country, righteousness, and those that hate God. Those on the right love life. Those on the left love death. I remember hearing a radical Muslim, say, "We will defeat you Christians because you love life, but we love death." And that knucklehead thought, because of that, somehow that was going to imply that they were going to have victory over us. And so he goes on to say, "And because iniquity shall abound, the love of many shall wax cold." Well, folks, that iniquity that he's talking about is outrageous sin. Very, very wicked sin. In fact, Scripture said God hates those that commit iniquity. And so here, as we look at that, we see, "But he then that shall endure unto the end, same shall be saved." Well, during that tribulation period, actually that would be better said of you, was to say that those that are truly saved will endure unto the end. It's going to be different. It's going to be different during the tribulation period. During that tribulation period, today, if you get saved, you don't lose your salvation. You can't lose your salvation because your salvation is kept in heaven by God. Now, it's going to be a different thing because during that tribulation period, there's going to be 144,000, 12,000 from each tribe, flaming John the Baptist. And we had a conversation with some Jehovah's Witnesses, and these two ladies were trying to tell us that there was only going to be 144,000 were going to be saved, okay? And they were hoping that they would be in that 144,000. And I told them, well, first of all, the 144,000 are all from Israel. They're all Israelites. They're all men that have never been with a woman. Scripture said that have never been defiled by a woman. So these are 144,000 young male virgins. Boy, I didn't know if there was that many in the world, right? But there's 144,000 male virgins. And I told these women, you definitely are not males. You know, you ladies are definitely, I mean, you know, I know what a woman is myself, I can tell you, okay? You're definitely not males. And one of the ladies, when I showed her, it was like, this is absolutely amazing. She had to tell her friend, look what he's saying. It's here in the Bible. Yeah, it's right there. Book of Revelation. 144,000. Now, during that tribulation period, there's going to be more people getting saved, are making a profession of faith, but it's going to be tough. See, now it's going to be different then, because during that time, it's going to really endure a tremendous amount of hardship. And during that time, you have to endure to the end. You have to, because the pressure will be so great on you, the pressure will be so great to deny Christ. If you want to get some food to eat, you have to deny Christ. If you need medical help, you have to deny Christ. If you want a place to sleep, a place to live, you have to deny Christ. No matter, you know, it's going to get really, really hard. And in fact, you know, if you're going to have your life spared, they'll bring out the guillotines. You're going to be accused of

0: your adult members of your family saying, look at this, look at the old folks. Look at the old folks here. It's too bad the old folks can't get any food, any water, or anything because of you. You got to just deny Christ, accept the number. Deny Christ, accept the number, and you get food. So it's going to be really hard during that time. Then he says, and the gospel of the kingdom shall be preached in all the world for a witness unto all nations, and then shall the end come. So that's when you see the tribulation period would be in full swing. That's when it starts, the tribulation period. Now, again, the end of this is over in verse 30. And then shall there appear the signs of the coming of the Son of Man in heaven. And then shall all the tribes of the earth mourn, and they shall see the Son of Man coming in the clouds of heaven with power and great glory. Now, here, I wanted to say that AI now is the latest and the greatest of the final preparation for the coming of the Antichrist system. You see, through technology, the Antichrist can appear to be omnipotent. He's not, but through technology, he can appear to be all-powerful, have unlimited power. He can appear to be omniscient, all-knowing. And through technology, omnipresent, we have these cameras everywhere you turn out there today. You're being tracked continuously by your smartphones, everywhere you go. I've had several times, I've walked into a store or a restaurant, and my phone will buzz, and it'll tell me what their special, what's on sale there at this place. And they're kind of letting you know, don't worry, we're right with you, we're supporting you, we're big brother. And then everywhere you turn, now you have signs going up saying, this area is covered by camera. This is, you have these cameras going up, what they call flock cameras, everywhere you turn. You're being photographed. You're walking into a building anywhere today, you're on camera. And so here you have one of the things that AI is going to do. Now, this is all in preparation for the Antichrist. The Antichrist will have all of this information to use to rule the world. And the first thing he'll do is he'll go after the world leaders. This is why we have all of this controversy with the data centers. Data centers are popping up everywhere out there. This is to provide the Antichrist with a knowledge of whatever is happening totally around the world. That's what these data centers are all about. This is to have to completely take over the world. And so here, the first thing they want to do is they want to go after the world leaders. They want to get all the world leaders in line. They want to know everything there is to know about the world leaders. Everything they've ever done, what they have for breakfast. They want that information. They want the information on the military. They want to know exactly what the military capabilities are. They want to know who's running the military. All of this, how to control the military, how AI can be used, to place the military completely and totally under the control of the Antichrist. They want to do, they want to be in complete control of the world's food supply. how to distribute the food, where it's coming from, how to increase it, how to supply it, how to deny it. Same thing with the medical supplies. How to complete. This is what this, all these data centers and everything are leading up to. And to provide the Antichrist with this material. And then he's going to gather all of the world's religious leaders together. Those religious that, ones that people still believe in. And he is going to bring them into line through intimidation. Many of them already. The World and National Council of Churches have apostatized. You have, like, the United Church of Christ is really a satanic church. So many of them have become today totally apostate. You have all of these women, so-called pastors in pulpits, that are literally witches. They're literally witches. And so, here, then there's going to be the media, the fake media. Now, folks, when the rapture takes place, that's not going to affect the what they call the legacy or the mainstream media at all. I mean, very, very few of them are going to be taken out. They're going to be left in place. That's why, you know, the left-wing, the fake news media. And so, what are they going to do? Well, their job is going to be to try to explain to the people what happened to all the Christians. Where did all the Christians go? And so, and again, well, there's already stories being prepared already to do that. Some are saying that the Antichrist, who's the true Messiah, okay, is that he's not going to return back to the earth until he purifies it by removing, that he's going to remove the unbelievers. The infidels. And then that's what happened to all the Christians. And so, also, the system is going to try to locate all of the King James Bibles and try to collect or destroy all of the King James Bibles during that time, because the answer to all these things is written right in the King James Bible. What is happening, it's there. So during that tribulation period, people will be told they've got, if they could possibly get a hold of a King James Bible, not only can you understand what is happening now, but how it's all going to end. And so these are the things that are happening out there today. This is this is how it's all going to end. You know it's going to end this way because God's Word in the Bible has been 100% accurate, perfectly accurate, folks. And again, it's going to be that way. Now remember, AI was predicted in Daniel chapter 12, verses 3 and 4. And one of the last, when Daniel was told, now all of the things that we just read, many of the things we read about were referred to in Daniel 7 and 8. And then Daniel in verse chapter 12 is told to close up the book, to seal the book until the end times. And then in the end times, you'll see the things that we're seeing happening today is the unsealing of the book. And one of the main thing that it talks about when you see the unsealing of the book is an increase of knowledge. A rapid increase of knowledge, and then a rapid increase and people and transportation, people moving travel around the earth. And we're seeing those things right now today. And, you know, I remember in my lifetime, folks, in my lifetime, knowledge was only was increased maybe every 25 years. Every 25 years in my lifetime, it would be doubled. Today, knowledge, information is doubled every 25 minutes, not every 25 years. So this is the, one of the major, major signs that you have out there of the unsealing of the book that we are living. We're living that today. And so we're coming up to the end of the program. Remember, everything we just told you, this is why it's so important that you're saved. This is why it's so important that you have a possession of salvation, not just a profession of it. The vast majority of people who have a profession are not saved. They're not saved. And folks, that's why you need to make your salvation sure. We're out of time for tonight. So as I get to this point, I want to say good night. I want to say thanks for being here with me tonight. Hope you learned something through this. God bless. And then I want to say always, always, always keep fighting the, here we go, fight. Fight, fight, fight, fight, fight, fight, fight, fight, fight.
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1: Good morning. 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
3: Good morning. As well as our speaker today, Warren Family Mission is the PCUSA, our Presbytery's mission project. And today is the final day to let me know who is going to be able to help us this coming Saturday the 16th. At the Warren Family Mission, helping get things ready for their coat drive. There also is the fun part, I always volunteer for this one, of sorting the toys. That's always a good one. So if you can help, even for a couple of hours, that's all we do it for. And then our Aspire Women's event. The majority of the people signed up are people who went last year. If you're even starting to think about it, please, it's a wonderful program of music, laughter, and a message, and it's something that I think many of us would enjoy. So if you're going to sign up, please do it today in Fellowship Hall, because I'll be ordering the tickets tomorrow. Thank you.
1: Continuing on with announcements, children in worship will meet weekly, except the first Sunday of the month, when children stay to observe and participate in communion. This is Sunday school for grades kindergarten through fifth grade. Children stay in worship and then leave after the anthem. Lessons are independent of one another and in a storytelling format, so children can come and feel comfortable at any time of the year. After the lesson, children will use various forms of multi-sensory materials to express what they have experienced, learned from the story. Let's learn together. Pastor Leslie's reception is going to be next Sunday, October 11th, for a welcome reception for Pastor Leslie, immediately following worship in Fellowship Hall. And then on Wednesday, there's PC Crafters. Come on and join us. We have fun. I've done it since I belong to the church, and we meet in Badger Hall to make gifts for veterans this week. All are welcome. And we haven't really sold anything lately. We do everything. Okay, so I have one final announcement, and it's for Pastor Leslie, and she is going to have a truck at her house at 8 a.m. Tuesday morning, and she needs help with moving. So if any of you are interested, contact her.

Welcome to the First Presbyterian Church of Warren, Ohio. We are glad you are worshiping with us. Please stand in body or spirit and call one another to worship. The earth has kings, but God is ruler of all. Praise God above all, the giver of life. The mountains may tremble, the oceans may roar. God's presence is more powerful than itself. Come into God's presence, for God is among us now. God, show us your glory. Seek your ways. Come to the rock, God of life. God is present now.

Please be seated. You have heard what was written about Jesus in Scripture, how he would suffer and die and then rise from the dead on the third day, how through his death and resurrection, the forgiveness of sin is now possible for all who repent. So let us boldly approach the throne of God, where we will find grace and mercy first together as a people of God, and then in silent reflection and confession. Please join me in the prayer of confession. Merciful God, we confess to you now that we have sinned. We confess the sins that no one knows and the sins that everyone knows. We confess the sins that are a burden to us and the sins that do not bother us because we have grown used to them. We confess our sins as a church. We have not loved one another as Christ loved us. We have not forgiven one another as we have been forgiven. We have not given ourselves in love and service for the world as Christ gave himself for us. Forgive us, O God. Give us your grace and power so that we may live as you may have called us to live. Through Jesus Christ, our Lord. Amen.

Hear the good news. Who is in the position to condemn? Only Christ, and Christ died for us. Christ rose for us. Christ reigns in the power for us. Christ pays for us. Not pays, he prays for us. Anyone who is Christ is a new creation. The old life has gone. A new life has begun. In Jesus Christ, we are forgiven. Be at peace. Since God has made peace with us in Christ, let us greet one another in Christ's peace. The peace of Christ be with you.

be seated. Draw us close, Holy Spirit, as the scriptures are read and the word is proclaimed. Let the word of faith be on our lips and in our hearts, and let other words slip away. May there be one voice we hear today, the voice of truth and grace. Amen. The first reading today is the Exodus 33, chapters 12 through 23. Moses said to the Lord, "See, you have laid to me, bring up this people, but you have now let me know whom you will send with me. Yet you have said, I know you by name, and you have also found favor in my sight. Now, if I have found favor in your sight, please show me your ways, so that I may know you and find favor in your sight. Consider, too, that this nation is your people." He said, "My presence will go with you, and I will give you rest." And he said to him, "If your presence will not go, do not bring us up from there. For how shall it be known that I have found favor in your sight, and I, your people, unless you go with us? In this way we shall be distinct, and I and your people, from every people on the face of the earth." The Lord said to Moses, "I will also do this thing that you have asked, but you have found favor in my sight, and I know you by name." Moses said, "Please show me your glory." And he said, "I will make all my goodness pass before you, and I will proclaim before you the name, the Lord. And I will be gracious to whom I will be gracious, and I will show mercy on whom I will show mercy." But he said, "You cannot see my face, for no one shall see me and live." And the Lord continues, "See, there is a place by me where you shall stand on the rock. And while my glory passes by, I will put you in a cleft of the rock, and I will cover you with my hand until I have passed by. Then I will take away my hand, and you shall see my back, but my face shall not be seen." Then I'm going to read Psalm 14. When Israel went out of Egypt and the house of Jacob from a people of strange language, Judah his sanctuary and Israel his dominion, the sea saw it and fled. Jordan was driven back. The mountains skipped like rams and the little hills like lambs. What ailed thee, O thou sea, that thou fleddest, thou Jordan, thou west driven back? Ye mountains that ye skipped like rams and ye little hills like lambs. Tremble, thou earth, at the presence of the Lord and the presence of God, the God of Jacob, which turned the rock into a standing water, the flint into a fountain of waters.

my trailer. Get yourself together here. The second reading for today, actually the third one, the Greek lesson, is taken from Paul's letter to 2 Corinthians, chapter 4, verses 1 through 6. Listen. Therefore, since it is by God's mercy that we are engaged in this ministry, we do not lose heart. We have renounced the shameful, underhanded ways. We refuse to practice cunning or to falsify God's word. But by the open statement of the truth, we commend ourselves to the conscience of everyone in the sight of God. And even if our gospel is veiled, it is veiled to those who are perishing. In their case, the God of this world has blinded their minds, the minds of the unbelievers, to keep them from seeing clearly the light of the gospel of the glory of Christ, who is the image of God. For we do not proclaim ourselves, we proclaim Jesus Christ as Lord and ourselves as your slaves for Jesus' sake. For it is God who said, light will shine out of darkness, who has shone in our hearts to give the light of the knowledge of the glory of God in the face of Christ. This is the word of the Lord. Thanks be to God. All right, this is not in the big scheme of things original to me. This is the message that I was given at my ordination many, many, many years ago, and I have permission to rework the comments in this sermon. I have been told that what a sermon person is supposed to do, a preacher, tell them what you're going to tell them, and then tell them what you told them. So there are two things that we are going to remember today. Paul's prayers, actually Moses' prayer, sorry. Lord, go with us. If you don't go, we're not going. Second thing is, God, show us your glory. It's been 2 months now since last I ascended this pulpit awkwardly. This has been quite a transition for me. I'm a Yankee. I became a Southerner, and now I'm a Yankee again. For a couple of weeks of the last couple of months, I figured out I was going to be homeless. And I made a quip about pitching a tent on my home and staying there in a tent. And I thought, well, you're all probably going to say, our pastor isn't going to live in a tent on the front of the lawn there. So the very morning that I was complaining about being homeless, my Zoom prayer group just happened to read the scripture from Jesus. You know which one. Foxes have holes and birds have the air and the air of nests, but the Son of Man has nowhere to lay his head. Well, God, thanks a lot. And God said to me in that scripture first, this is at least the way God talks to me, maybe not to you, but God said to me, trailer, touche. It seems another lesson I've learned in this transition is a lesson we all need to learn. I thought I had learned this lesson in my early 20s, and God said, you know, you needed a review. The lesson is, you are not in control. I am. I'm sure that you all have many transition stories as I do. We have all been on a journey, and we have been in transition. I know that this congregation is stronger because of the time of transition that you have had. Some of you have done things that you never thought you would be able to do. For some of you, transition is, hey, we are finally getting our act together. For some of us, transition is a time of absolute wilderness.
But you know, Christian artist Michael Card said this about wilderness, that liminal space when you're not where you were before and you're not where you're going to go. Michael Card said it is in that gap, in that time, that we are formed into a people of God. We are formed into the children of God. We learn that God's grace is sufficient for our needs. We learn to rely upon God for everything that we need. So church, both of us are standing on top of a precipice. We are at the edge of the wilderness. We are seeing the future in front of us, suspecting and anticipating maybe some anxiety, maybe some fright, maybe some excitement for the future. So these Bible words, both in the book of Exodus and in the book of 2 Corinthians, call us to this future ministry together. So we're first going to focus our attention on the Hebrew passage that we just read. It's the one from Exodus, the book of Exodus. Let me set the context for you. God has led the people out of slavery in Egypt and oppression in Egypt. Lots of folks, they've seen God's incredible work and incredible miracles. They saw the ten plagues. They saw the parting of the Red Sea. God has entered into a relationship with these people and said, I will be your God and you will be my people. The covenant which God has initiated is binding. At least in God's heart it is. Then something happens dreadful. Moses leaves and he's gone for 40 days. In Hebrew, that is a long time. He's gone for a long time. He climbs Mount Sinai to receive further instructions from God. And during the time that he is gone, the people are getting a little bit antsy and restless because their leader is not around. Have you seen Moses? Where is he? Oh, there's thunder and lightning up on that mountain. Who knows what happened to him? Maybe he left us. Maybe he's not coming back. The people begin to grumble and they begin to complain and they wish that they were back in Egypt. Their feet might not be headed back to Egypt, but their heart is headed back to Egypt. They decide, the people do, to take matters into their own hand. They collect all of their jewelry, they melt it, and poof, out comes a calf. They make a golden calf. They begin to have a party to end all parties. They worship the calf. They turn back from worship of the one true God who has said, I will be your God and you will be my people. They turn to worship many little gods. How quickly they forgot all the signs and all the wonders that they had seen God do for them. Well, Moses, after 40 days, returns from the mountain. Moses is furious at what he sees, and so he slams down the tablets of stone, and the word of God, at least in its tangible form, is crashed on the ground and shattered into pieces. And God is angry as well. God is ready to wipe out the entire group of people. But Moses intercedes for them. Moses begs God to be merciful and forgiving to the people. Moses appeals to the covenant that God has made. Moses reminds God very forcefully that God has promised to always be their God. To put it colloquially, Moses gets into God's face. And God holds back God's fury, God's rage, God's threat of damnation. Now, to understand what is going on in this text, the key is found at the beginning of the chapter. Moses is told there that God will be true to God's word. God will see to it that the people get to the promised land, the land flowing with milk and honey. But here's the rub. God has decided not to go with the people. Now imagine just for a moment that you are Moses and you are leading a big throng of people and God effectually says, you're on your own. FBC Warren, you're on your own. I'm not going with you, says God.
What would it feel like if God said to us, because of your failures, your sins, your brokenness, and the brokenness of the community, I can no longer be with you. I can no longer walk with you along your journey. When I imagine God not being with us on this journey, there's a tightening in the pit of my stomach. There's sadness and there's anxiety. I want to do exactly what Moses did. Wait a minute, God. If you're not going with us, we're not going. If you don't go, don't send us by ourselves. Well, the Lord hears Moses' words, and the Lord answers Moses. I'll do the very thing I ask you. I will go with you, says God. Now, I don't understand why Moses did this, but Moses pushes God even a little bit further and says, God, show me your glory. Now, in this text, glory means the full presence of God. Moses' request takes my breath away. Hollywood has done something to my imagination, and what I imagine when Moses sees God's glory, if Moses ever did see God's glory, I imagine the cowardly lion in the Wizard of Oz. You know, when he sees that big screen and the smoke and the probably mirrors, there weren't mirrors, but Wizard of Oz. Do you remember what the cowardly lion does? He grabs his tail and then he flies into the obviously set up window, because it doesn't crash. It kind of crumples. But still, he saw the glory of the Wizard of Oz. I imagine that that's what Moses would do if Moses saw the full glory of God. And God knew that Moses would have a problem with that. So God said, Moses, I'll show you my glory, but just my backside. I'll hide you over here in the cleft of the rock. Now, I don't know why Moses requested to see God's glory. I don't know if Moses needed to experience God once again. I don't know if Moses was tired of leading the people. I don't know if Moses needed a full shot of energy that comes from God. But you know what I want to do is I want to put Psalm 42 on Moses' lips, at least the beginning of it. As a deer pants for water, so my soul longs for you. Moses can't live without God's presence. So God hides Moses in the cleft of the rock and allows Moses to see God's back. I wonder, as God leads us into future ministry together, I wonder how we'll experience God's presence. I wonder how we'll experience God's leading. I wonder how we experience God's glory. This brings us just briefly to the Corinthian text, to the one that the Apostle Paul wrote. And he wrote this: For it is God who said, Let light shine out of the darkness, who has shone in the hearts, in our hearts, to give us the light of the knowledge of the glory of God. In the face of Jesus Christ. Somehow I wanted to work into these comments that we see Jesus Christ in the face of everyone else as well, of others that are here. I didn't know where it belonged, but there you go. It's right there. The glory of God in all its fullness, in all its beauty, in all its awesomeness, in all its wonder, in all its holiness, in its scariness, is seen in one person. The full glory of God is seen in Jesus Christ. Jesus is our brother. Jesus is our leader. Jesus is our friend. Jesus is our Savior. Jesus is our Lord. As the choir sang, Jesus is our master. He is the one who shows us without ambiguity, without shadow, shows us clearly the fullness of the glory of God. If you want to know what God is like, look on Jesus. The life of Jesus, the death of Jesus, the miracle of the resurrection. Jesus' entire life reflects the glory of God. This leads us back
to Moses two requests. One, please be true to your word, God, and go with us. Two, please show us your glory. FBC, we probably have no trouble identifying with the first request, please go with us. I cannot imagine a life without God's presence made known to us through Christ and God's Spirit. But the second request, show me your glory? That terrifies me just a little bit. There's a catch-22 there. Life without God's presence is terrifying. The courage to see God's glory is also terrifying. Because we know that God is holy, and we know that we aren't always holy. To see God's glory, to step into the light of God's presence, will expose everything in us. Will expose our brokenness. Seeing God's glory will expose our hearts, will expose our motives, it will expose our jealousies. Seeing God's glory will expose our envies, our lusts, our sinfulness. Seeing the fullness of God's glory will expose all of the dark places inside ourselves that we hide from everyone else. It's a dangerous prayer. Show us your glory, because God will answer it. And when we begin to catch even a glimpse of God's glory, our lives are changed forever. How we love one another will be changed. How we use our resources will be changed. How we do ministry will be changed. Our generosity will be changed. How we live together will be changed. How we do church will be changed. And who we are in the Warren community will be changed. Nothing will remain the same once we get a view, a glimpse of the fullness of God's glory in Jesus Christ. I don't know why Moses asked to see God's glory. But here's what I do know. I know that God is very, very gracious to Moses. God says, in effect, you don't know for which you are asking, but I'll be gracious to you. I'll show you just a little bit because that's all you can handle. So I ask all of us, do we want to see God's glory? As we go from here, these two prayers that Moses set before us. God, these two prayers that Moses set before us. God, please

Let us sing together. Do we announce that? Let us sing together. As we prepare for World Communion Sunday and are united with all of Christians across the globe on this Sunday, regardless of the timelines, let us sing together hymn number 525. Let us break bread together.

Will you please be seated? On this Lord's Day, World Communion Sunday, from around the globe, people gather at God's table, our family sharing one meal. On this day, we focus our attention on the global gathering that happens every time we share the cup and the loaf. Christ invites us, "Let anyone who is thirsty come to me. Let the one who believes in me drink." So the Lord be with you. Lift up your hearts. Let us give thanks to the Lord our God. It is right to give our thanks and praise. It is right and our greatest joy to give you thanks and praise, loving God, creator and sustainer of life. You planted the first fields, wheat, barley, rice, maize, and made us in your image to care for your creation. You fed your people in the wilderness with manna from heaven, leading them to the land of milk and honey. When human greed trampled the poor, you spoke through the prophets, calling us to worship you with justice and peace. Then in the fullness of time, you sent Jesus Christ, the living bread, to lift up the oppressed and the lowly and fill the hungry with good things. Therefore, we praise you, O holy God, for Jesus Christ. He taught us to share the abundance of your love. He fed the multitude. He ate with sinners and strangers. He offered his own body to save us and poured out his life for the world. Even now, he sets this table for us, inviting us to taste and see that you are good.

We remember what you have done in Jesus, and we offer our lives to you with great thanksgiving. Gracious God, pour out your Holy Spirit upon us and upon this bread and this cup, that they become for us a communion with the body and blood of Christ. Keep us faithful to Christ's teaching and fellowship, to the breaking of the bread and the prayers, sharing our goods with one another, and giving our possessions to those who are in need. Lord God, just as the grain, once scattered across the hills, was gathered together in this loaf of bread, we pray that you would gather your people from the ends of the earth so that we may feast with you in glory. We pray all these things through Christ, with Christ, and in Christ. In the unity of the Holy Spirit, all glory and honor are yours, Almighty Father, forever and ever. Amen. And now, as the children of God, let us pray together the Lord's Prayer. Our Father, who art in heaven, hallowed be thy name. Thy kingdom come, thy will be done, on earth as it is in heaven. Give us this day our daily bread, and forgive us our debts, as we forgive our debtors. And lead us not into temptation, but deliver us from evil. For thine is the kingdom, and the power, and the glory forever. Amen. We give thanks for the Lord Jesus, that on the night he was betrayed, he took bread. After giving thanks to God for it, he broke the bread, gave it to his disciples, and said, "Take all of you and eat. This is my body, which will be given for you."

And after supper, he took the cup. And again, he said to his disciples, after giving thanks, he said to his disciples, "This is the new covenant sealed for you in my blood, shed for you for the forgiveness of sins. Whenever you drink it, do this in remembrance of me." Church, these are the gifts of God for the people of God. As the bread is distributed to you in your pews, take as the Holy Spirit leads you. But the cup, when it was distributed to you, we will hang on to and take together as a declaration of our unity in Christ. Will the elders please come forward?

Let us bow and pray. Eternal God, we give you thanks for meeting us at this table and feeding us with your grace. Having received the bread of life and the cup of salvation, Lord, strengthen us to become what we have received, to be the body of Christ for the world. Send us out with grateful hearts, courageous spirits, and lives shaped by your love until all creation is gathered into the fullness of your peace. Amen. We give back to God just a portion of what God has given to us. Will the ushers please come forward for the offertory this morning?

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1: Search operation. I'm Paul Stevens, Fox News. The search continuing for a medical plane carrying six people from Bermuda to Boston. The Coast Guard says debris from the plane has been found off the coast of Nantucket. The plane losing contact with air traffic control early yesterday morning after the pilot reported some electrical problems.
2: Roger, you said you're coming in blind. Is that what you said? Okay, you declared an emergency or no? Okay, you're coming in a little weak, so you're I didn't hear what your response was, if you were declaring emergency or not.
1: The plane vanishing shortly after that as a storm began moving into its path. Four Canadian crew members were on board, taking a Bermudian patient and a family member to Boston for medical care. Now, flight tracking data shows the plane was airborne for nearly 2 hours before plunging from about 24,000 feet down to about 13,000 feet in roughly 3 minutes. The president of Cornell University speaking out Saturday against what he called a deeply disturbing alleged gang rape that's facing renewed scrutiny. Fox's Brooke Taylor.
3: Cornell University's president basically saying they must do better. So it all comes as newly uncovered police records show that Cornell officers were at the Kai Pai house just hours before on October 19, 2024, making a drug-related arrest. Now, the police record doesn't identify the drugs involved in that arrest, but just 22 hours later, a female student says she was sexually assaulted by seven fraternity members for hours inside that same house while under the influence of ketamine and alcohol. Cornell's own investigation would later find the ketamine was being used by multiple people at Kai Pai around the same time.
1: Now, Cornell's president also said he does support the appointment of New York's state attorney General Letitia James as a special prosecutor in the case. The alleged victim has sued Cornell and the seven accused of former students. 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
2: New details about the co-pilot accused of attacking the captain of an Israel-bound Fly Dubai flight with a cockpit axe a few days ago. Officials say Hammam al-Hammami previously had been barred from flying for Omani Air over concerns about extremist views, and he was moved to an administrative job instead. He was later hired by Fly Dubai after undergoing what a diplomat describes as standard security checks. Authorities say al-Hammami attacked the captain, tried to seize control of the plane last Wednesday, sending it into a steep dive with over 180 people on board. The wounded captain managed to unlock the cockpit door, allowing others to subdue the co-pilot and to eventually stabilize the jet. It made an emergency landing later in Saudi Arabia. Investigators so far finding no connection to any militant groups. A U.S. Marine, meantime, under arrest in Japan, suspected of killing a 39-year-old woman, stealing her belongings at an Okinawa hotel. Police say 20-year-old Lance Corporal Devin Jacob Ballard was seen on surveillance video entering the hotel with a woman early yesterday, then leaving alone. A hotel worker later finding her unconscious in the room. She was pronounced dead at the scene. Police arresting Ballard Sunday in an Okinawa nightlife district. He's denying the allegations. The Pentagon says it is cooperating. Some soggy days still ahead for much of the southeast. Fox Weather's Adam Klotz.
3: Big trouble spot. That is everything around the Gulf Coast, as you're seeing round after round of really heavy showers. But over the course of this Sunday, that'll fill in across the southeast. And that is why we see this risk of flooding that is going to be lingering here, not just today, but into tomorrow, anywhere from the coast of the Carolinas down to Florida, wrapping back over to New Orleans, up to Atlanta. We could see some really heavy rain, a couple of inches of rain on the way across this part of the country. And then all of that funnels into Florida by the time you get into next week. And we could be seeing anywhere from 3 to 5 inches. It'll be a soggy one across the Gulf Coast.
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14: Your insider's guide to the stories shaping Washington and the world. I'm your host, Tony Perkins.
15: Very soon, you'll see things happening very soon, but we have a nation that's been virtually destroyed, and we have, you know, their military is totally wiped out, and we're going to have that war won very quickly, one way or the other. They'll either be one way or the other.
14: That was President Donald Trump putting Iran on notice as diplomatic efforts falter and questions grow over what comes next in the conflict. Tim Rice, Washington Bureau Chief for the Daily Wire and host of the District Club podcast, joins us. Meanwhile, Democrats take aim at Israel over Judea and Samaria as international pressure on the Jewish state intensifies.
16: We've seen violent Israeli settlers attacking Palestinian civilians with impunity. They're pushing Palestinians off their land, burning cars and buildings and mosques, destroying crops and water systems, and assaulting residents in their own communities.
14: That was Maryland Democratic Senator Chris Van Hollen. Former Congresswoman Michelle Bachmann, distinguished professor at large at Regent University, joins us later. Then pro-life states are going on offense to protect their laws and the unborn.
17: This morning, the states of Louisiana, Alabama, and Arkansas have taken legal action in the United States Supreme Court, and we will continue to take every action that we can take to try and enforce our laws. and to make sure that it is the United States Supreme Court that will decide whether New York, California, and Massachusetts can attack our sovereignty, not those states.
14: That was Louisiana Attorney General Liz Merle. She joins me in studio. With the midterms just weeks away, new polling raises questions about who will control Congress. And there's also questions about the direction of the Democratic Party. House Majority Leader Steve Scalise joins us from the campaign trail. And in Nebraska, 5 months of government indifference ended in a matter of minutes once the nation started watching.
8: So this issue is much bigger than Andrew Coates. There are young men and women throughout Nebraska who have completed their education through homeschooling. Many are pursuing careers in law enforcement, fire service, emergency medical services, and other professions. We should be encouraging individuals to serve their communities, not creating unnecessary barriers that prevent them from even getting through the application process.
14: That was Cedar Bluffs Fire Chief Chris Lichtenberg speaking before the Fremont, Nebraska City Council earlier this week. All of that and more straight ahead on This Week on Capitol Hill.
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14: All right, we begin with the week's top stories. President Trump is signaling that time may be running short for diplomacy with Iran as Tehran reportedly prepares for a broader response if fighting resumes. And here at home, the economic numbers are sending mixed signals. Growth has been stronger than expected, and inflation came in below forecast. Yet consumer confidence has fallen to its lowest level in more than 12 years. And Congress has left Washington until after the midterm elections, leaving unfinished business behind as lawmakers head home to campaign. Joining us now to break down these stories is Tim Rice. He's the Washington Bureau Chief for the Daily Wire and host of the District Club podcast. Tim, welcome back to This Week on Capitol Hill. Thanks for joining us.
18: Thanks for having me.
14: All right, let's start with Iran. We just heard President Trump say that the war will be won very quickly, one way or another. What is he signaling, and how close are we to another major escalation?
18: It's a great question. And, you know, it's fascinating because the president made such a point of saying pretty much to anyone who would listen that he was not racing to wrap the war on Iran before the midterms, right? He was not thinking of, or not that he wasn't thinking of, but he was not going to adjudicate the war on Iran based on a domestic political calculus. And I think that what we've seen is that he really stuck to that, but now we're just getting to a point. Given the continuing Iranian attacks on the region, we see just today or just earlier this week that there seems to be an Iranian link to the attempted hijacking of that Israeli plane. I think that it's just getting to a point where the president and his advisors feel that the war does need to come to a close soon, because if not, it's just going to keep going in this sort of uncomfortable stasis, Iranian attacks, American retaliation. So how close are we to another attack or a resumption of hostilities? I'm not sure, but I would gather pretty closely. Even President Trump, who obviously, as far as presidential rhetoric goes, no stranger to making bombastic statements. Even he, I don't think, would go in front of the United Nations General Assembly and say something like, we're either going to need a full regime change to make Iran an ally, or we're going to wipe them off the face of the planet. Like, you don't present publicly to the community of nations a diplomacy or annihilation dichotomy unless you're planning to, or at least are very ready to, engage in some serious hostilities in the near future.
14: But Tim, it sounded like this week that the diplomatic path that they were pursuing once again broke down. So it doesn't appear that there is a viable diplomatic path forward.
18: No, I don't think there is. And frankly, Tony, I don't think there ever has been. I mean, even setting aside the fact that this is a rogue regime that was literally founded, one of its founding principles was hating and wanting to eliminate the United States of America. Set that aside. Set aside the fact that we don't really know who's running the country. The Ayatollah's son is apparently still alive, but we know that it's a big power struggle in Tehran. Set all that aside. This is kind of the perfect situation for a relatively small state like Iran that wants to punch above its weight class, right? Any time the United States comes back to the negotiating table, that makes the Iranian regime look stronger than it is, because the most powerful country in the world is sitting down at a negotiating table with it for the 15th time with the foreknowledge that these negotiations will probably fail and that the Iranians probably won't keep their end of the bargain, instead of just wiping them off the face of the earth, which we have to do. I think that it's a very good, it bolsters the regime. It makes the United States look weak in the community of nations. And I also think something that we've sort of stopped talking about, but let's remember why this engagement started. The Iranian people, this whole thing started because Donald Trump said help is on the way when the Iranian people tried to overthrow their oppressive regime, which they hate. Every time that the United States sits down with their oppressors to negotiate, instead of attacking them, attacking their nuclear facilities, trying to intervene, that has to be a crushing blow, an absolute demoralizing blow for the Iranian people. So to the extent the president often says that he wants to see the Iranian people rise up, topple this regime, and build a new country, that's not going to happen, I don't think, if we keep allowing the Iranians to do whatever they want and then allow them to come back to the negotiating table.
14: Yeah, I think your assessment is correct. And I think this is classic Iranian regime. They negotiate and never arrive at a settlement. I want to switch here at home. We're getting seemingly contradictory signals on the economy. Growth has been stronger than expected and inflation came in below forecast. But consumer confidence has fallen to its lowest level in more than 12 years. It's kind of that old saying, perception is reality. People are not feeling well, and so we're not seeing it in their confidence in the economy.
18: Yeah, I think a couple of things are going on here. The first is just that, you know, I think that the consumer confidence is sort of a lagging indicator, right? So we've seen the second quarter growth was better than we thought. It's probably not going to be until Q3 or Q4 that people start really kind of internalizing that feeling, right? Realizing, especially if growth holds steady or continues, right? It takes long to sort of get out of the mindset, to your point, perception is reality. But I think the other thing, and this sort of also goes to the perception question, is I think we're seeing the other side of the affordability coin, or the other edge of the sword, if you will, right? Republicans started it, but both parties now have made affordability a political watchword. It's a major issue in the midterm campaigns. It's something that the White House talks about. When you continually draw attention to affordability, but right, then fail to make things immediately more affordable, which I don't say is a criticism, by the way, it's obviously not something that the White House can just snap its fingers right and make things affordable, but because that's happening, you know, it really is on people's minds. And, you know, same with the gas prices and the war in Iran, right? As these things are so constantly in the conversation, prices could be falling, things could be getting more affordable, but as people are just hearing that things aren't affordable, it's going to take a little bit longer for their perception to adjust.
14: That is true, but one trip to the pump in the grocery store does keep that in front of you. All right, very quickly, we've got a little over a minute left. Congress has now left Washington, both the House and the Senate, until after the midterms. What was left unfinished?
18: I mean, I so much was left unfinished. You know, I was sort of thinking when they gaveled out, what will this Congress be remembered for? I think, unfortunately, it's one of those Congresses that's going to be remembered more for what they didn't do, right? One of the largest governments in history, which, unlike most government shutdowns, dragged out long enough that we saw actual day-to-day impacts, things like longer TSA lines and waits at airports and stuff like that. Obviously, the Save America Act was incredibly controversial, and lawmakers did not pass that. I think that it's not just that this Congress didn't do anything, it's that it continued to try to do things, and both sides, both parties, and voters from both parties left, I think, feeling disappointed. Republicans didn't get the Save America Act, didn't get as much funding as they wanted for the border or for the president's initiatives. Democrats probably feel like they couldn't really impeach the president or do anything on that front, in the investigative front, in the minority. They probably think that we spent too much money on ICE and on Homeland Security. So I think that much like their constituents, the lawmakers in this Congress are leaving Washington feeling a little bit disappointed in the session that just preceded them.
14: You know, Tim, it probably speaks to the divided nature, the political polarization that we see both in government and the country. Tim Rice, thanks so much for joining us. Always appreciate your insight. All right, coming up next, former Congresswoman Michelle Bachmann joins us. Don't go away.
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14: Welcome back to This Week on Capitol Hill. I'm your host, Tony Perkins. Thanks so much for tuning in. Hey, if you'd like to keep up with me throughout the week, you can do so on the Stand Firm app. That's Stand Firm. You can go to the App Store and download Stand Firm, the app, which has my daily program as well as news and commentary and my daily devotional, Stand on the Word. You can find all that on the Stand Firm app. So go to the App Store and get it today. All right, it has been another consequential week for Israel. On Monday, the United Nations Security Council once again focused its attention on Israel's presence in Judea and Samaria. That's the biblical heartland. They are accusing the Jewish state of creeping annexation and warning that Israeli policies could lead to ethnic cleansing. Now, that came just days after the UN expanded its database of companies doing business with Israeli communities in Judea and Samaria. They're tracking these companies. Now, this is a list the critics say is designed to facilitate boycotts of Israel. Then on Tuesday, Senate Democrats here in the United States pushed an effort requiring the Trump administration to report on alleged human rights violations and violence by Israelis in Judea and Samaria. Nothing about Palestinians or terrorists, just Israelis. And yesterday, the hostility toward Israel took a potentially deadly turn in the skies. A co-pilot aboard a flight from Dubai to Tel Aviv allegedly stabbed the captain in an attempt to gain control of the plane and crashed the aircraft, carrying roughly 170 people, but passengers and the crew intervened. Now, these events raise a larger question. Is the international campaign that's increasingly portraying Israel, and particularly the Jewish communities in Judea and Samaria, as illegitimate, contributing to an atmosphere that fuels anti-Semitism and potentially emboldens violence against Israelis and the Jewish people? Well, joining us now to discuss this is former Congresswoman Michelle Bachmann, distinguished professor at large with Regent University's Israel Institute. During her time in Congress, she served on the House Permanent Select Committee on Intelligence. She is also co-chair of the Jerusalem Prayer Breakfast, and she joins us now. Michelle, welcome. Thanks so much for joining us.
0: Thanks so much. Glad to be here.
14: Now, let's go back to this bill that was introduced in the Senate this week. We often hear about messaging bills in Washington. What were the Democrats really hoping to accomplish with this measure that would have called upon the State Department to issue a report on violence in Judea and Samaria?
0: Well, this was really diplomatic jihad. It's one more attack against the Jewish state and the Jewish people. It's election season. Elections in Israel are October 25th. So this is designed to embarrass Benjamin Netanyahu, the current prime minister who's seeking re-election, but also the United States of America, and to separate the America from supporting Israel, particularly in Judea and Samaria. They wanted to point out violence that had occurred from Israelis in the area. They also wanted to point out the Arab minors that are currently in military detention. But what they don't tell you is the minors that are in military detention are there because they were committing heinous acts in Judea, Samaria against the Jews. And so it's really ironic, Tony, that they want to look and focus on the human rights violations of Israelis when just this last week alone, the human rights attacks against Israel, it's completely out of control. But what we're seeing is economic jihad, diplomatic jihad, and all-out jihad just in this last week in Israel.
14: You mentioned this, but this legislation did not require the State Department to report on the terrorist activity taking in Judea and Samaria, which, as you just pointed out, there was an incident involving the son of the Israeli ambassador to the United States. So, and there's a long history of terrorist activity, Hamas being involved there, even funding coming from Turkey. Why are they not asking about that?
0: Well, because they want the spotlight directly on Israel. They want to put Israel in a bad light. That's why I call this diplomatic jihad. And this was the Democrats. So this also tells us something about the United States Democrats in the United States Senate. The Democrat Party has gone decidedly anti-Israel, almost to a person, other than Senator John Fetterman of Pennsylvania, who voted with the Republicans on this resolution to vote it down. Every Republican voted this down because they knew this was a cheap political trick. But all the Democrats, including the independents, voted for it. Why? Because they've made an about-face regarding Israel. They used to be pro-Israel, now they're anti-Israel. So this is all about making Israel look like they're the bad guy. And this is sick, because almost every single day in Israel, there's Jews in Israel that are being rammed by cars and hurt, injured, killed, or they're being stabbed, or they're being shot at. This is almost a daily occurrence. That's why we don't hear about it, because it happens all the time. But not once are we asked to hear about the Palestinian violence, the Arab violence that is out of control and leaps and bounds beyond anything that happens with human rights violations from the Jewish community.
14: Or planes that are commandeered.
0: Or planes. And,
14: let me ask you this question, Michelle. I mean, you've been tracking this for a long time. This narrative coming out of the United Nations, we saw it all during their General Assembly. We saw it, as I mentioned earlier this week, from the UN Security Council and the international community. Is this fueling anti-Semitism and justifying actions like we saw this week of trying to hijack and down this plane?
0: Oh, 100% it is. There's just a story that I read this morning of a fellow in Texas who wanted to go and blow up and kill people because of the American-Israeli alliance. He hates AIPAC. And so all of this invective that's brought against Israel, that leads directly to violence. And so, yes, this is something that should be checked. You don't hear of calls against the Arabs that are bringing about the violence. You hear no calls for that. But, in fact, we're hearing just the opposite. And you mentioned this plane attack that occurred this week. This is unbelievable, this attack. If people haven't heard about it yet, they should Google this. And this was a plane Fly Dubai airline, and it was filled with about 174 Israelis. And so it was a fellow from Oman, an Arab from Oman, and he was very religious, you might say, with his Islamic faith. He was actually a terrorist. And he wanted to bring down the plane. That was his goal. And there's one report that I read today that he said to the passengers who pulled him out of the cockpit, "I want you to kill me," because he failed at his mission. So what this says is that he was attempting to die as an Islamic martyr to kill Jews and bring the plane down. This is as bad as it gets, Tony. And yet here the Senate is occupying themselves with trying to make Jews look bad when it's really the Arabs that are bringing about the violence, particularly in Judea Samaria. They're trying to delegitimize the right of the Jewish people to live in their own land.
14: Michelle Bachmann, we'll have to leave it there. Thanks so much for joining us. Louisiana Attorney General Liz Merle joins us next. Don't go away.
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3: News. I'm Jack Callahan. President Trump at a rally in Ohio last night touting what he called his administration's record-setting numbers.
4: It was just announced that under Republican leadership, incomes for hardworking Americans have soared to the highest level ever recorded.
3: President trying to boost the candidacies of U.S. Senator John Husted and governor's candidate Vivek Ramaswamy a month ahead of the midterm elections. Search operations continue offshore Massachusetts after a medevac flight from Bermuda to Boston's Logan International Airport dropped from the radar off Nantucket Island yesterday.
5: The plane plummeted from 24,000 feet to 11,000 feet in just 3 minutes.
3: Fox's Marianne Rafferty reports 6 people were aboard that medical flight. Ominously, the Coast Guard says a debris field has been spotted in the ocean. 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
14: Welcome back to This Week on Capitol Hill. I'm your host, Tony Perkins. On Wednesday, the Attorneys General of Louisiana, Alabama, and Arkansas announced a federal lawsuit against New York, California, and Massachusetts. The suit challenges abortion shield laws that promote and facilitate the trafficking of abortion drugs through the mail and prevent states from enforcing their own pro-life laws. Joining me now in studio to discuss this and more is Louisiana Attorney General Liz Merle. General Merle, thank you so much for joining us. Welcome back to This Week on Capitol Hill. All right, so tell us about this lawsuit.
0: So this lawsuit is one of two that we filed, but this is an original action that Louisiana, Arkansas, and Alabama have filed against Massachusetts, California, and New York, challenging their shield laws because those laws are intended to nullify our laws in our state and facilitate illegal abortion pill trafficking.
14: Shield laws shielding the prescribers of these abortion drugs, which are illegal in Louisiana. So they're basically shielding drug traffickers from the legal ramifications in Louisiana.
0: They shield the doctor. They shield the pharmacist. They shield anybody who is involved with, you know, what I call the pill pipeline, sending those pills into our state. And they are doing it for a political purpose. They are doing it because they disapprove of the laws that our state has passed. And so they want to flood our state with those pills illegally.
14: So when a prescription comes into Louisiana from, say, New York or from California, there'll be nothing on the bottle? No name of a prescriber?
0: Right. They sanitize it. And so you will never, you may never know who actually prescribed those pills. And in some cases, there is at least one organization, an online form, you know, that's run by a particular group where the pills come from India. There's a couple of other groups that are sending pills that are manufactured by Biogen Pro and Danko, and those are FDA approved drugs. They're the only two, I think, that are FDA approved in our country, but they are continuing, you know, there are people that are then writing those prescriptions, filling the prescription bottle and sending it into our state with no name on it, no pharmacy on it, no, you know, no recipient name on it.
14: Is there any other drug that's treated like this?
0: None.
18: None.
19: Just this, because it's an abortion drug.
18: Right.
19: You mentioned the pipeline. You have been investigating this in terms of this pipeline of drugs coming into states that where it's illegal.
18: Right.
19: Have your agents actually gone online and ordered these drugs?
18: They have. We have engaged in a number of controlled buys where my agents will buy the pills off the internet.
19: Are there any kind of consultation with a medical person?
18: There's none.
19: Not even validating.
18: They don't verify who's even buying them. They don't. I mean, you know, and then they mail them to anybody who basically fills out a form on the internet. So it's extraordinarily irresponsible.
19: What other drugs are treated like that?
18: None. There aren't any.
19: So
18: that's why we say this really isn't health care.
19: Right.
18: This is pill pushing.
19: But this is what's led to cases of men buying these drugs,
18: right,
19: and either surreptitiously giving them to their impregnated partner or forcing them to take it.
18: Right. Right. I told you about a case that we have right now in Lafayette where a young woman was forced against her will. She did not know that she was consuming the pills. Her father had put it into food she was consuming and forced her into premature labor. That baby is alive and it is fighting for its life in a NICU. But unfortunately, most of the time, the baby doesn't survive.
19: Okay. Have you validated that there are women showing up to emergency rooms as a result of taking these drugs?
18: We have, and sadly, it is frequently women who are well past any approved time for use of these drugs.
19: The drug is at 10 weeks. I think it was changed in the Biden administration. It was 6, moved to 10.
18: Right.
19: Beyond that, it becomes extremely dangerous for the mother.
18: That's right. And we've seen, like I said, we have a case right now, I think it's out of Shreveport, where a woman took them at 28 weeks. Another case up there, again, 24 weeks. Another case in Baton Rouge, 22 weeks. I mean, this is a repeat problem that we are seeing in our hospital.
19: So you are applying, we just have a minute left, you're filing with the Supreme Court to make sure that Louisiana can enforce its laws.
18: That's right. That's fundamentally what we want. And I think that Dobbs was passed. I mean, when the Supreme Court decided Dobbs, the objective was to send this decision back to the states so that the states could legislate according to their wishes and the people's wishes in their states. And those states are trying to nullify our laws.
19: And that's what Louisiana, Alabama, and Arkansas are trying to do in this case, is just enforce their laws.
18: Enforce our laws inside our own borders.
19: Any timeline on this that we might hear from the Supreme
18: Court? Hard to say. They have a lot of time they have a lot of discretion over how they handle the case. So.
19: General Merle, I want to thank you once again for joining us, and I appreciate your leadership on this issue.
18: Happy to be here.
19: And folks, don't go away, because there is more of This Week on Capitol Hill when we return. So stick with us. Straight ahead, more of This Week on Capitol Hill.
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3: Week on Capitol Hill. I'm Tony Perkins. We are now entering the final stretch of the midterm elections, just a month away, and Republicans appear to have some work to do. The latest analysis from the Cook Political Report moved 15 House races toward Democrats and say Republicans are currently on track to lose their majority. Democrats need a net gain of just 3 seats to take control of the House. But elections aren't simply about which party controls Congress. They're about what that party will do with that power. And as voters consider turning control of the House over to Democrats, do they understand where the party's increasingly influential socialist wing wants to take the country? I mean, just consider what we've seen in recent days in New York. A Democratic congressional nominee, self-described Democratic socialist, Darizella Olivia Chavalier, was arrested while protesting Israeli Prime Minister Benjamin Netanyahu's visit to the United Nations, declaring that she would not allow someone she called a war criminal to walk the streets of New York unchallenged. In Los Angeles, the DSA-backed mayoral candidate, Naitha Rahman, reaffirmed her accusation that Israel is committing genocide in Gaza. I mean, and the list goes on. This is the same DSA whose national program calls for replacing capitalism, drafting a new constitution, and ultimately creating what's called a democratic socialist republic. So, are Republicans effectively making that case, not only for what they've accomplished, but for what's at stake if control of Congress changes hands? Joining me now is House Majority Leader Steve Scalise of Louisiana, who is on the campaign trail in Pennsylvania. Leader Scalise, welcome back to This Week on Capitol Hill. Thanks for joining us.
4: Yeah, thanks for having me, Tony. It's good to be back with you.
3: So let's start right there where I left off. Do you think voters understand what is at stake in this election?
4: Tony, it's becoming more crystal clear. And, you know, some of those crazy candidates that you just talked about are becoming household names. You know, I was in Michigan last week. Everybody knows who Al-Sayed is, not just in Michigan. Here in Pennsylvania, they know. I was in Kentucky a few days ago. They know who Al-Sayed is. These are not just outliers. It's not just Mondami as the mayor of New York and, oh, that's socialism reserved for a city somewhere away from me. They will bring it to your town if they get power in Washington. And, Tony, the only way that they win is if good people stay home on November 3rd. And I think that's what they're counting on. They're trying to bring out polls to make it look like they're doing better than they are because they want to depress conservative voters. Because if conservative voters stay home, guess what? Socialists will actually win. They can't win if you show up and vote on November 3rd.
3: So let's talk about some of that polling. The political landscape, according to the Cook Report, has shifted. Now, they have moved, the Cook Report, which is a nonpartisan source, they moved 15 House races toward Democrats, none toward Republicans. 2 Republican seats now lean Democrats. 3 more races moved into the toss-up territory. And 16 of Cook's 22 toss-ups are Republican-held seats. So let's talk about what's happening out there and what needs to take place over the next 4.5 weeks for Republicans to keep the majority.
4: Well, Tony, you know, the polling really is interesting when you dig into it. You're seeing an undersampling of Republicans, and we're digging into some of these. Let's be clear, too. There are a lot of close races, not just Republican races. I was in New Hampshire yesterday where both our candidate, Alvarado, as well as in Maine, we've got a great governor, former governor, Paul LePage in Maine, is poised to flip a seat from Democrat to Republican. We've got a few seats like that. So there's about 35 seats across the country that are truly swing districts.

0: 20 of them are held by Republicans that are close right now, but 15 are held by Democrats that are also close that we have a real chance to flip. And so turnout's going to be a big factor. Who really does show up? And they're counting on Republicans, especially traditional conservative voters, to just stay home. And I don't think that's going to happen, because I think more and more people are seeing this sharp contrast. This isn't right. Like two candidates that are similar. This is common sense versus crazy, Tony. And some of these candidates, I was in Scranton, Pennsylvania today. The Democrat candidate in Scranton not only wants to defund the police, they want to disarm the police. They actually advocate for taking guns away from police officers. You were a police officer. Could you imagine approaching a criminal who's got a gun and say, hey, let's have a conversation and try to talk this out? He shoots you and it's over. This is insanity.
1: That's what these people believe. That's beyond crazy.
0: But if people stay home in Scranton, Pennsylvania, she wins.
1: That's why
0: people can't stay home.
1: There's another aspect to this that's not being talked about when people make reference to the polls. Now, there's a couple of things. One, increasingly, I don't think conservatives answer these polls because they don't trust pollsters in the media. But secondly, the Republicans are going into this election with something they don't normally have. And they have a strong edge on the fundraising to get their message through in these final days.
0: We really do. You know, it's rare that we outraise Democrats in a lot of these seats we have now. And again, I think people are seeing what's at stake and they're donating money. But, you know, go look at 2 years ago. I mean, the Des Moines Register, just 3 days before the election, said that Kamala Harris was going to win Iowa, and they showed a poll. You know, and they were considered at the time credible news organization. They said Kamala Harris was going to win Iowa by 3 points. Trump won by 13 points just 3 days later. That poll couldn't have been that off, Tony. People, I think, were trying to distort the poll to depress conservative voters. Trump said that back then, you know, make it too big to rig, just show up. But by you staying at home, you've got to show up.
1: Right. I mean, the only poll that really counts is the Election Day poll, when people turn out and they vote. And I do think that there is a motivating factor here, as you've presented, when you look at the policies that are being pushed by the Democratic Party as that socialist wing of the party is gaining influence. Very, very quickly, Steve, we've got just a little less than a minute left. What would the next Congress look like if the Democrats were in control?
0: Well, they're already telling you they're going to open borders. They're going to impeach the president. You know that. That's day one. But what is day two? What is week two look like? They said they want to repeal the work and families tax cut, which means every working family in America has a tax increase of over 20%. They bring fraud back, by the way, the Leering Centers. You remember those in Minnesota? Right. We exposed that with the One Big Beautiful Bill. The new energy production that we're finally bringing online because we can produce more energy. Open borders. They've said they're going to open borders, Tony.
1: Right.
0: Does anybody want to go back to those days with those millions of people?
1: And a tax on the wealthy. And the definition of that is anybody who has a job.
0: Anybody who makes over $30,000 a year. You know, good news is you're considered a millionaire by their definition. And by the way, Planned Parenthood gets all the money that they want.
1: All right, Steve, we've got to leave it there. Thanks for joining us. Folks, stick with us. A few final thoughts on the other side of the break.
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14: Welcome back to This Week on Capitol Hill. Write down this number, 67742. That's 67742. I'll tell you why in a moment. They say you can't fight City Hall. Apparently you can. You just have to make sure City Hall knows the country is watching. For 5 months, Andrew Coates' family appealed to officials in Fremont, Nebraska, to change an employment policy that excluded homeschool graduates from becoming firefighters. Nothing changed. Then the story went national. Andrew is a 22-year-old licensed EMT who has served 2 years as a volunteer firefighter in neighboring Cedar Bluffs. He has completed 78 hours of college with a 3.8 GPA and is working toward a degree in fire science. Yet when Andrew applied to the Fremont Fire Department in April, the city rejected his application because he was homeschooled. The original job posting required only graduation from high school. But after rejecting Andrew, the city added the word accredited, which excluded Nebraska homeschool graduates. An informed administration would know that homeschool students on average actually perform better than their public school counterparts. ACT research found that homeschooled students consistently earned higher average scores than public school students. For months, Andrew's father, Seth, appealed to city officials. The family wasn't asking for a job. They just wanted him and other homeschool graduates to have an equal opportunity to compete on merit. But City Hall didn't budge. In fact, they didn't even listen. They were silent. Then Andrew joined me on my daily program. We told his story and asked Americans to contact the Fremont City Council respectfully, and they did. Andrew and his parents then joined us in Washington for our Pray Vote Stand Summit recently. And this week, homeschool families packed a Fremont City Council meeting that normally draws only a handful of people. Pray Vote Stand chapter leaders from surrounding counties were there, too. Seth told council members what he had taken home from Washington. He said, quote, "We pray, we vote, we participate, we pay attention, and we hold those who serve accountable to the people they represent," end quote. After roughly an hour of discussion, eight council members needed about 1 minute to cast their votes. The vote was unanimous. 5 months of indifference, 1 minute of voting. For 5 months, the council seemed blind to the injustice it had allowed. Then a torrent of emails and calls from across the nation flooded their inboxes. They complained about the deluge, but it finally moved City Hall to act. The council changed the policy, allowing homeschool graduates to qualify for city employment, including Andrew. Citizens shouldn't have to wait until an injustice becomes a national story before their government listens. When government stops listening, citizens have a responsibility to peacefully and lawfully make their voices heard. And that's why FRC is working to establish Pray Vote Stand chapters in counties all across America. Citizens who will pray for their leaders, cast informed votes, build relationships with public officials,
1: and stand together when government gets it wrong. Remember that number I gave you, 67742? Well, text chapters to 67742 to learn how you can join or start a Pray Vote Stand chapter in your county. Because as Andrew Coats and his family just proved, you can fight City Hall. And when citizens pray, vote, and stand together, City Hall has to listen. And that, my friends, has been this week on Capitol Hill.
15: Hi, I'm Gary LaVox from Rascal Flatts. 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
20: Search for a missing air ambulance continues. On Jack Callahan, Fox News. Crews have found a debris field in the ocean off Nantucket. An air ambulance carrying six people vanished over the Atlantic early yesterday morning. The Canadian-registered Gulfstream airplane was flying from Bermuda to Boston early yesterday morning with four crew members and two passengers aboard. Pilot reported electrical problems and declared an emergency, with air traffic control audio indicating the plane may have coming in blind as a storm approached. Flight tracking data shows the jet dropped sharply from about 24,000 feet to 10,000 feet before contact was lost. Coast Guard says it's continuing its search. The investigation continues into the thwarted hijacking of a Fly Dubai flight last week. Fox's Trey Yingst in Tel Aviv with the latest.
21: AP has named Hammam al-Hammami as the main suspect and says that he reportedly used an axe that may have already been inside the cockpit to carry out this attack. The Omani national had been banned from flying in Oman due to his extremist views. Questions remain about the vetting process that allowed him to be hired by Fly Dubai and co-pilot a flight to Israel. At this point, no additional links have been disclosed to foreign governments, including Iran, despite President Trump discussing possible ties. Here in Israel, the captain of the flight, who avoided disaster, helping to save the lives of more than 170 people, is being hailed as a hero.
20: Officials also claimed the United Arab Emirates had shared a list of passengers and crew with Israel before the flight took off, but Israeli officials say that didn't raise any concerns with them. Longtime chef at the iconic Nobu restaurant in Malibu is dead after a teenage driver allegedly slammed into his parked car on the Pacific Coast Highway. Authorities say 51-year-old Rio Ochimiya was killed Saturday morning when a Range Rover driven by a 16-year-old boy crashed into his vehicle. Investigators say the teen appeared to be speeding, but drugs and alcohol are not believed to be a factor. 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
0: President Donald Trump had a major message to share on the campaign trail, and it's about AI, as Fox's David Spunt reports from Washington.
2: Last night, he took his message to Vandalia, Ohio, just outside of Dayton, where he touted data centers, a popular topic in Ohio and many other states.
3: We're also taking historic action to ensure that big tech data centers benefit local communities.
2: The Wall Street Journal reporting a new task force at the White House has 4 months to put together a report to highlight artificial intelligence risks and opportunities. The report will also look at the government's overall responsibility with the rapidly evolving technology. On Friday, Trump made his pitch to Alabama voters, which is a bit unusual given that, unlike Ohio, Alabama is a strong Republican state. His Alabama visit follows visits to other strong Republican states, Oklahoma and Texas.
0: Candidates are trying to gain votes ahead of the November midterms, which are now just over a month away. Millions across the southeast U.S. facing the risk of flash flooding. Adam Klotz of Fox Weather with the forecast.
4: Beautiful weather for folks in the northern tier. The real problem areas across the south, all across the southeast, big showers across the Florida Panhandle, wrapping all the way to the Texas Gulf Coast as well. That's going to funnel itself up into the southeast, and it becomes a soggy day as far north as Atlanta, stretching over to the Carolinas, all areas where you are looking at least some sort of flash flood threats, a 2 on a scale of 4. That's fairly high, so you could see some flooding through today into the overnight hours. How much rain are we talking about? Well, ultimately, it could be a whole lot. By the time you get into next week, all of this is going to spill ultimately into Florida. 3 to 5 inches, maybe 5 to 8 inches. Going to be a soggy one in the Sunshine State going into next week.
0: The rain comes as much of that region has faced at least some level of drought over the last couple of weeks. World's tallest wind turbine is nearing completion in eastern Germany, standing at nearly 1,200 feet tall, higher than the Eiffel Tower. Its developers say the added height will reach stronger, more reliable winds. Set to turn it on in November. I'm Jack Callahan, and this is Fox News.
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32: Morning glory and evening grace, America. I'm Hugh Hewitt. Welcome to the Tuesday edition of the Hugh Hewitt Show. Very excited about today. In the final hour, I'm going to be talking with Arthur Brooks of Harvard Business School about his brand new book, The Meaning of Your Life. But I'm opening the program with an individual I've known about forever. I've never met him. He doesn't know me. Maybe he's never heard the show. But Bishop Robert Barron may be the most prominent Catholic in America, and except for Pope Leo, probably the most prominent American Catholic, period. But I think Pope Leo's got better name recognition. You agree with me, Bishop Barron?
33: That's probably true. I was on your program many years ago. I was still in Chicago.
32: Oh, my goodness!
33: And, yeah, it was probably about 2012, 2013, something like that. And well, I remember talking to you from my car on the radio.
32: Oh, well, I appreciate that. And you'll forgive my memory. I'm 70 now, so I'm beginning to forget 25 years ago shows. But recently you sat down with my buddy Larry Arn, and he talked to me after that. He's on the program once a week. He said, you got to talk to Bishop Barron. He knows the score with young people. I said, well, I will do that. I will do that during Easter week if we can set that up. So welcome, great. Bishop. First of all,
33: thank you.
32: Will you tell people your story about how Word on Fire came to be? Actually, when you became a priest, you know, you did a year at Notre Dame, then you went to seminary. Give them the whole Robert Barron story.
33: Well, one in about 30 seconds. I entered the seminary about halfway through college, and then went to Catholic University on a philosophy scholarship. So I have a philosophy background. studied theology at the seminary in Chicago, did parish work for a while, then I went to Paris, to the Institut Catholique in Paris, and got my doctorate in theology. And then I taught for many years at the seminary outside Chicago, Mundelein. And then I became rector under the great Cardinal George, who was sort of a hero to me.
1: Oh, yes.
33: And I was in that position for 3 years only, and then I was made auxiliary bishop out in Los Angeles, which was a complete surprise to me. But I spent 6 wonderful years in Santa Barbara, and I was out there under Archbishop Jose Gomez. And then just a few years ago, I was made bishop in it's the southern part of Minnesota, Diocese of Winona, Rochester. So I've had a background in both academics and pastoral work. And then alongside of all that was Word on Fire. So that began, late 90s, around the year 2000, when I felt we Catholics needed to do more to use... This is really pre-social media. We didn't have social media in 2000, but just to use the classical media of radio and TV. So I got on the radio at WGN Radio in Chicago at 5:15 on Sunday mornings for a sermon show. And that's how we started, and developed a website from there, and that's where Word on Fire really grew. The breakthrough probably was the Catholicism series. I did that and came out in 2011. I went all over the world, and my model was Kenneth Clark and that wonderful show Civilization.
1: Yeah, Civilization.
33: To do something similar for Catholicism, to go all over the world and show the beauties of the faith and talk about the truth of it. And that had a big impact. That was played on PBS, picked up all over the place, and that allowed us to get more established institutionally. Now we have different platforms that go really all over the English-speaking world. I've got 3 offices here in Rochester, Minnesota with me, the one in Chicago, one in Dallas. So Word on Fire is, going on all cylinders and is, I think making a good contribution.
1: I want to talk about that in a moment. I got to ask you, though, hardship duty in Santa Barbara. I live in Orange County in the winter. That's where I go to in the winter. So I know Santa Barbara pretty well. That's really hardship duty. Did you enjoy your time in California?
33: I did. It was a complete surprise. I'm a Chicago guy, and usually when you're made an auxiliary bishop, they make you bishop in your own diocese. So I was sent out there. But yeah, I loved it. I mean, a beautiful place to live. They were great people. The priests were very good to me. So I loved it. But then, with the church, you go where you're sent, and then you get a call out of the blue. In this case, was the Pope has appointed you bishop of now your own diocese. And I love it here. This is like coming home to me because I'm a Midwesterner.
1: Well, I am too. I'm from Ohio, and I got to tell you, the Word on Fire, and I'm a Catholic, is one of the 2 great things that happened to the church in America in my lifetime. I think Archbishop Chip Hugh is probably listening right now. He listens most days. Focus got started in Denver, and I think Focus is doing great things on campus. And then Word of Fire came along to serve the whole church, just not college kids. Would you agree those are maybe the 2 most significant things? Leo is a big deal, but we'll talk about Leo in a moment.
33: Well, I'm a big fan of Focus. I've known Curtis Martin for a long time, and I go to Focus events, and it has had a beautiful contribution. And actually, I'm glad you mentioned Archbishop Chappie, who was kind of a hero to me. I met him, many years ago, and he's like the embodiment of the John Paul II spirit in our country. And so he, along with Cardinal George, was a great influence on my own thinking and my desire to do something in the pastoral order, too.
1: Well, Bishop, you wouldn't know this, but he talked me back into the church. I left during the Reagan years when I was in the White House, and the bishops would send us off-the-wall letters about nuclear weapons and the economy that were just dumb. And I just said, that's it. I can't take this anymore. And then he basically talked me back in, said, you can't do that. You got to come back. So I really love the guy, and he's a wonderful, wonderful pastor. I think he's a very pastoral archbishop.
33: Yeah.
1: Now,
33: one of the great churchmen of our time,
1: What about the church in America? Because Arthur's coming on. New Arthur Brooks? You should. Yeah. I mean, Catholic.
33: I do. I know him very well. Yeah.
1: So his new book begins by telling us that the internet is killing the souls of people. There's a German word, Unheimlich, which I can't say probably correctly. Do you speak German? You speak like 6 languages. Do you speak German?
33: Ich kann nur ein bisschen Deutsch sprechen.
1: All right. Unheimlich, I guess, means something's not right at the home. And he gets this vague fear that something's wrong. And he thinks something's wrong in America, and he says it's the web, and he says it's young people. But you're using the web for redemptive purposes. What's your idea of the church in America?
33: Well, I mean, first about the internet, it's like everything else. It's good and bad. And I am well aware of the dark side of it. And the way both young men and young women, they're affected differently, but there's a negative for both of them. But it also, it's an opportunity. And I think it would be silly for the church to overlook this tool we've been given to reach into people's hearts who would never come to our institutions. You know, the old model is always build institutions and schools and parishes and so on, and people will come to be evangelized. Well, they're not coming. They haven't been coming for a long time. So we've got to go get them. And the internet does provide a tool, it seems to me, for the church to do that. And Word on Fire, whatever success we've had, I think is a sign that it can be efficacious, that we can move into the space where not just young people, I mean, heck, now everybody, it's where everybody lives. We can reach them, people that would not come to our institutions. Now, the purpose as a Catholic is to get them to Mass, is get them to the Eucharist. So I'm not content if someone is just listening to me online. That should be a introduction. But I think it's a tool that we'd be silly to drop.
1: Now, it is Easter week, and that's why I'm particularly pleased to have you. This is the week when a lot of once-a-year Catholics go. Would you speak directly to them about why it ought not to be once a year? But, hey, we're glad they're coming, but it ought not to be once a year.
33: I typically do. So usually at Christmas and Easter, you know, at the end of Mass, thank you. It's wonderful to see this big church filled with people. Glad you're here. But remember, we celebrate the Lord's resurrection every Sunday. So, you know, come back. It's, you know, you have to stress the practice of the faith in the kind of double sense of that term. You have to practice your Catholicism or it fades away. It has to be embodied in practice and ritual and repetition, or it'll fade away. And like anything else, you stop practicing the guitar, you'll no longer know how to play it. You stop playing golf, you'll get lousy at it. Well, the same is true of religion. You stop going to Mass, you stop actively praying, you stop doing the works of mercy, your Catholicism will atrophy. So to me, that's just a common sense view. And when your faith atrophies, something very deep in you dies. And what that is the hunger for God. You know, Augustine told us, Lord, you made us for yourself, and therefore our heart is restless till it rests in thee. That's the most powerful statement of Christian anthropology ever. It remains true. And so stay away from Mass on a regular basis, which sadly about 80% of our fellow Catholics do. That's death for the soul. So usually in a more gentle way, I'll try to communicate that to people. Stop practicing the faith, and you'll lose something very deep in your soul.
1: Well, we will be right back after a break with Bishop Robert Barron. Remember, Word on Fire. What's the web? Is wordonfire.org or .com, Bishop?
33: Yeah, wordonfire.org will get you into all the material.
1: Wordonfire.org. Get started there, but remember, Mass is right around the corner. The light is on most of the week. I guess you can't go to confession on Friday or Saturday. I'll ask the bishop that afterward. But receive the communion this weekend. And if you're not a Catholic, go to your Protestant church. If you're Jewish, a happy Passover to you. It is a special week of the year for all of our faith traditions in the United States, the main ones. And so stay tuned. I'll be right back on the Hugh Hewitt Show.
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14: Welcome back, America. Bishop Robert Barron is a force majeure in American faith, especially in the Catholic tradition. He is the founder of Word on Fire. He is the bishop of Winona up in Minnesota, what I call Minnesota. And is the Mayo Clinic in your diocese, Bishop?
15: Yep. In fact, as I'm recording these words, I'm about, a few steps away from the Mayo Clinic.
14: That's a great place to have a bishop.
15: It's a great place.
14: I think that's terrific. I want to go back to Arthur because it's why we're doing the day, beginning and the end. He wrote about what's going on in America as a psychogenic epidemic. People are simply, they don't understand, they're not too happy about their lives, double the rate they were than 25 years ago. And it's not, we know about porn and we know about depression and bullying, but just generally people wasting their life away, flipping, swiping to the left or flipping or reading X or doing stuff like that. What's your word to those people? What do you want them to do?
15: Well, I mean, first, limit it. So, as I say, you can't eliminate the internet. But to become aware of the fact they were designed to be addictive, they work. I mean, I get it. I do the same thing. I'll find myself going through aimlessly some silly, you know, Facebook thing or something. So be aware of that and actively limit it. Parents, too, be very attentive to your kids and how much time they're spending. The fact that the machine will tell you, it's sobering, but it'll tell you, like, you spend so many hours today on this machine. Be aware of that and then say, all right, I'm going to set definite limits. Something I've done the last couple of Lents now is I've resolved that one day a week I'll put the phone in a drawer. Now, it's a little tricky because I'm bishop of a diocese and I've got to be in touch with a lot of people. But I made a deal with my my assistant. We worked out a way to get around it. And so one day a week, I put the phone in the drawer and I just ignore it. So I think you've got to be practically attentive to how addictive it is and take some steps. Also, I mean, go back to things like reading a real book that you hold in your hands. Go back to taking a walk, making sure you get outside and adjust your eyes to something at a distance. Because I buy the correlation has been amply demonstrated between screen time and depression. I completely get that. I feel that. If I'm spending too much time on these little screens, it's depressing. So I think be aware of all of that and take some concrete action to avoid it.
14: I am 4 years older than you, but we've grown up in roughly the same period of time. Do you think America is more divided now than it's ever been? Because if it is, I'm going to blame the device.
15: Well, yeah, and I think it is. As I look back at my lifetime, there's always been divisions, of course, and political divisions and so on and so forth. But, you know, see, it's a more fundamental problem, I think. So go back when you know, we were kids, let's say. Politicians disagreed about political strategy and about which legislation to pursue. And so LBJ disagreed with Everett Dirksen or something, you know. But back then, everybody believed in God, they believed in objective moral values, they believed in a stable human nature. That was in place. And then within that framework, they disagreed about particular strategies and so on. But see, now the divide is so much greater because people, many, don't believe in God, don't believe in objective moral values, don't believe in a stable human nature. So now the divide is far starker and more fundamental. That's why I think there's a violence to our division. It's a metaphysical problem, and that has come ultimately from this disaffiliation from the churches. So you stay away from church, in time you'll stop believing in God. Stop believing God, you stop believing objective values. Stop believing objective values, eventually you'll say, well, even human nature itself is fluid. And I think that's why the divisions are so much starker and more dangerous.
14: I agree with you, and there are four people, kinds of people listening right now. There are Catholics who go to Mass. There are Catholics who don't go to Mass. There are Protestants, Jews, and other people of other faiths. And then there are people who don't believe in God at all, who think it's silly. I think that last group is growing rather exponentially because of work done by Dawkins and Christopher Hitchens and others 15, 20 years ago, and enhanced by social media and basically a rough culture, a culture of division and anger. How do you begin the conversation with someone in the last group? They don't believe in God. I can show them Josephus.
15: Yeah.
14: I can prove to them there was Jesus at this time and this place. Right. But how do you begin it?
15: I have a lot of those conversations. In fact, Word on Fire began, the internet side of it began right in the wake of the New Atheists. And so most people I was engaging in dialogue with were those non-believers and kind of aggressive people that didn't like God, didn't like the church, didn't like me. You know, so I did a lot of that dialoguing. You know, Hugh, one thing is my generation, when I was coming of age, we threw away a lot of our intellectual tools. So we bracketed much of the intellectual tradition of Catholicism. The faith I got as a young man was very kind of touchy-feely. It was very social justice-oriented. If you had asked me when I was a little kid, what's religion all about, I would have said something like, fighting for racial justice and, you know, caring for the poor. good things, obviously. But that's what we tended to reduce religion to. Now, what happened as a result of that, I call it banners and balloons Catholicism, is a lot of people my generation, when we came of age, said, well, this is silly. This is superficial, and they absented themselves. Then along come the aggressive atheists using their intellectual tools. We had largely jettisoned our own apologetic weapons. And so how pathetic, I must say, was the response of Christians to the new atheists when they first came on the scene. Rehearsing, by the way, nothing new. The arguments were from Marx and from Freud and from Feuerbach. They were old hat atheist arguments. All that was new about them was how nasty they were. But we were particularly bad at responding to them. So something I did when I started engaging in these conversations, I would draw upon the Catholic intellectual tradition. And I would go back to some of the arguments for God's existence. How do you explain a radically contingent universe? You can't appeal endlessly to other contingent things, right? I'd also make this sort of half-mocking appeal, is most people I was talking to would have held very strongly to certain moral values, like slavery is wrong. It's not just a consensus. It's not just a cultural thing. It's like wrong in itself. Or being abusive toward women, that's a bad thing. I'd say, okay, so you don't think these are just subjective opinions. You don't think it's just a matter of cultural consensus. You think there's something objectively wrong about these. Where do those values come from? How do you explain them?
14: That is an unanswerable question.
15: The same thing with the sciences. So most of the people that were great opponents of religion, boy, oh boy, they believed in science. And I say, okay, great. I believe in it too. But science rests upon the assumption that the world is radically intelligible. It has an intelligible pattern or form to it. Otherwise, the scientist couldn't get his work off the ground. Where does that come from? Why should the world be in every detail massively intelligible in such a way that only the highest mathematics can describe it? So I would kind of tease them at the moral level and the epistemic level. There's something objective that's hard to explain apart from a lawgiver, as C.S. Lewis would say, or apart from some intelligence that's endowed the world with intelligibility. So I would use those approaches a lot with folks online.
14: It's the best approach. It's the argument from design, and the designer wants to be known. All you have to do is knock on the door and answer. But boy, Dawkins was nasty and Hitch was funny. Those were their two weapons. Hitch was on this show 70 times. But we'll be right back. Bishop, don't go anywhere. Bishop Robert Barron from wordonfire.org. Stay tuned.
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0: In school sports, it's easy to see the wins, the moments that make headlines. But there's so much work that goes unseen for any of it to happen. My name is Phil Risen, and I'm the Executive Director of the National Interscholastic Athletic Administrators Association. Throughout the country, athletic administrators dedicate countless hours to making life-changing opportunities possible for student athletes through sports. Their sacrifice is fueled by the
1: I'm Paul Stevens. The U.S. Coast Guard saying debris from a missing medical transport plane carrying six people has been spotted off the coast of Nantucket Island as their operations continue. President Trump in a rally in Ohio last night ahead of the midterms, standing by tariffs.
2: A word that's made our country rich. A word that I said, it's my favorite word in the whole dictionary. And the fake news killed me. They killed me. I said, this is my favorite word. The word is tariff.
1: That rally outside Dayton, Ohio. The president of Cornell University speaking out Saturday against what he called a deeply disturbing alleged gang rape that's facing renewed scrutiny.
3: A female student says she was sexually assaulted by seven fraternity members for hours while under the influence of ketamine and alcohol.
1: Fox's Brooke Taylor. 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
13: Welcome back, America. Bishop Robert Barron is my guest. I'm kicking off a bunch of different stuff on Holy Week with the Bishop. Bishop, Easter Sunday, people will say to me, he is risen. I will say, he is risen indeed. And people who don't believe or don't care to believe will laugh at that or not understand it. What's the good news that you're going to be preaching on Sunday that modern people, 2026 people, need to know and hear, especially in America?
14: The good news is that God's love is more powerful than anything that's in the world, even death itself. That God has won a definitive victory over all the powers of the world. Jesus saying shalom, the risen Jesus saying shalom to those who had abandoned him and denied him and run from him, that's where we find our salvation, see? Because they, as it were, committed the worst possible sin, which is they killed God. They betrayed God. They ran from God. But God returned in forgiving love. So it's not just the fact of the resurrection. It's the effect of the resurrection spiritually. God's love is greater than anything that's in the world. And that's why, you know, Paul can say, I'm certain neither death nor life, neither angels nor principalities, neither height nor depth, nor any other creature could separate us from the love of God. That's what the resurrection means. Nothing, even our greatest sin, can block the grace of God.
13: Do you ever get tired of doing Easter week? And it's a lot of work for priests, and I'm sure it's even more for bishops, but it physically and emotionally, that is it wearying?
14: Sure. Like yesterday, I did the Chrism Mass, which is a lovely Mass. We bless the oils to be used throughout the diocese. But that Mass is about an hour and 45 minutes long. And then we start, you know, the Triduum. And they're all lengthy liturgies. And one of the things, Hugh, I find it's challenging as a preacher is when you come back to the same feast, you know, again and again and again. So, like, what new can I say about Christmas or about Easter? And in a way, I've learned not to worry about that, because you speak the great Easter faith, the great Easter belief. A text I love, it's in the second reading for Easter Day, is that Acts chapter 10, and it's St. Peter giving one of his early sermons, and he said, he rehearses the life of Jesus very briefly, and then his death and his resurrection. And then he says, so blithely, "We who ate and drank with him after he rose from the dead." And that line always takes my breath away. We're not talking about a myth. You know, myths begin once upon a time, and myths are archetypal stories. And as C.S. Lewis knew, there are certain clues that interior to a text that tell you you're dealing with a myth. Then you read the Gospels. The Gospels are not myths. You know this, Jesus began up in Galilee with the baptism that John preached, then he came to Judea and then Jerusalem, and that's not once upon a time. He's referring to real places. And you know how our elders put him to death? And yeah, well, God raised him, and we ate and drank with him after he rose from the dead. And I think of that, too, whenever I go past St. Peter's Basilica in Rome. St. Peter, the big fisherman, is buried underneath that great basilica. That same Peter who said, "We ate and drank with him," and who went to his death, crucified upside down, affirming it, you know. The facticity of Christianity, the facticity of the historical claim matters.
13: And last question, Bishop. In America, is the church okay? Is Leo good for the church? Is it growing? Because I think it is, from what I observe at my churches on both coasts.
14: Yeah.
13: I think it is, but I'm not sure. What do you think?
14: No, there's a lot of evidence. I'll give you, in my own diocese, last year we set a record for the number of adult converts coming in. This year we broke that record. And that's not just here, but all over the church we've noticed this increase in adult converts to the faith. We seem to have at least reverse the decline. In most of the years I've been watching this, there's been this steady downward, you know, trajectory, more and more disaffiliation. We seem to have stopped that anyway, and there are indications of an uptick. I think it has to do with the Gen Z people, the generation, for them, the new atheists are kind of a distant memory. And they inherited this spiritual space of, you know, the no God, we came from nothing, we're going nowhere, no objective value, no purpose to life. And they said, well, come on. You know, and they knew it ran counter to the deepest longings of their heart. So I think they're responding more readily to the invitation of religion. So I think that's all positive. Not that the struggle's over, you know, but I think there's some positive.
13: I hope people listening right now take from your words and from Arthur later that the meaning of life can be discerned, and it's God, and that they will go on Sunday to the church of their choice. And if they're not a Catholic, you're welcome in the Catholic Church. Can't receive communion, but you're welcome there. And if you are Catholic, you can get to confession today or tomorrow or Thursday. We don't do confessions on Friday, do we, Bishop?
14: So schedule them. But of course, you can always go if you're in an emergency.
13: Yeah, that's call a priest. And go and enjoy Easter, and we'll talk on the other side. Bishop, let's not make it another 13 years until you're back.
14: No.
13: I appreciate you so much for what you're doing and for joining me today. WordOnFire.org. Thank you, Bishop Barron.
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20: I'm Joe Don Rooney from Rascal Flatts, and I absolutely love being a part of this band. It's an honor and really a lot of fun. Sometimes, though, you can feel the pressure to perform night after night. It can get stressful. Thankfully, I know my bandmates will look out for me, and I'll look out for them. When you see a friend feeling the effects of stress, let them know you're there for them. Sometimes that's all they need. This message is brought to you by the U.S. Air Force.
21: Since the moment you were born, I've made 1,000 wishes. 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In a world that's changing fast. For all of the things you may one day do play, and laugh. So do win and lose. Learn from your mistakes. And challenge yourself to grow. Do not be afraid. Or make decisions based in fear. Do it all with confidence and with kindness and strength. 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And always do your best to remember that no matter what you do in this life,
22: thank you.
21: What matters to me is that you keep doing it.

0: Welcome back, America. I'm Hugh Hewitt. Play that for Lilacs, as in James Lilacs, as in jameslilacs.substack.com. Because, James, I had a caller yesterday, Bill from Los Angeles, said Don Henley had written a song calling that old man Reagan a king because I was laughing at the No Kings rally. I'd forgotten that song. Did you remember that song that existed?
1: No, not one of the Don Henley tunes that I actually have in my playlist, like for some of them, but that one, no. Yes, Ronald Reagan, that autocrat, that iron boot that descended on America's neck for 8 years. Anyway, what about it?
0: Well, you're the epicenter of No Kings Land, Minneapolis.
1: Yes, indeed.
0: You were ground zero for No Kings, so you're like Lexington and Concord.
1: Oh, yeah, so many people showed up for that, and good for them. Bruce Springsteen shows up, plays for free. You're going to get an awful lot of people. And I'm not surprised that there were that. That's what you have around here. You have a lot of people who still think this No Kings thing has some sort of relevance. And it's always sort of funny. One of them, one of the people speaking, a comedian, was telling everybody that actually what they should do is they should listen to the people who are the movement leaders here. They've done the groundwork. They've done the thinking. They've done the organizational work. Listen to them. Do what they say, which sounds awfully autocratic to me. The idea that every single one of these people, of course, would vote for an administration that would have more control over their territory, their property, their speech, their actions, what kind of car they drive, what kind of license, what kind of light bulb they use, how many gallons their toilet can use and their shower can flush. Their party is the party of macro and micromanaging your life at all sorts of levels, using the state and its power to do so. So maybe they're not kings, but I'm more likely to show up for a No Commissars rally. Then again, when you've got people at the No Kings rally flying the old red flag with a hammer and sickle, I would look around a little bit and say exactly.
0: I was wondering if you did you see that? That was in Minneapolis. The hammer and the sickle was in Minneapolis. What's wrong with you people?
1: What's this youth stuff here? I'm not going and waving the old dreadful. I hated the hammer and sickle when I was a kid because they looked like they hurt. It's like we've got two things to symbolize our government. One will stab you and the other will knock you out. I mean, I just abhorred that symbol. But it ought to be as reprehensible to people as a swastika. The number of people who died under, the oppressed peoples who yearned under it. Who groaned under his yoke. There we go. It ought not to be displayed without some people turning around and saying, no, that's a little bit too far. But the communists are...
0: You know, it is a swastika.
1: The purest match. Well, it should
0: It
1: be.
0: Is a but swastika. More people died under Mao and Stalin than died under Hitler's boot. And they don't know that. So my question to callers yesterday, are the No Kings people dumb... Or are they indifferent to the fact that it makes no sense and they're just anti-Trump?
1: Well, these are not mutually exclusive. There's a whole bunch of people there. There are people who probably were given a little goose to show up by some organizations to answer, you know, anyone that's being run by Chinese billionaires. There are people who show up out of the goodness of their heart because they really do believe that fascism has descended on the country and that Minnesota being the epicenter of the unfortunate ICE incidents here, they were radicalized. Or it's something fun to do to hear Springsteen. Or they, just the general matrix of it's good to protest because that's what we did in the 60s and we changed everything. I mean, that's what old liberal people do. Show up at these things with signs, and then the next day, absolutely nothing has changed. So it's all of those things. I mean, it's useful idiots. It's people who are just automatically knee-jerk gainsaying anything that comes out of the right wing, et cetera, et cetera, et cetera.
0: Did you go hear Springsteen?
1: No, I have no interest in hearing Bruce anymore. And I do think it's interesting also that this guy, the working man's hero, is referred to as the boss. I always wondered about that. You can tell he's a man of the people because he's named himself after the overlord that makes the workers do his bidding. I lost interest in Springsteen a long time ago. Great music there still, but I'm not particularly interested in what he has to say.
0: I went onto the web to find his last concert, and I found that he played this 2024 summer at a rally or fall for Kamala Harris. So it's not like Bruce's politics have changed. He's not really anti-monarchical. He's still a left-winger. That's all it is.
1: Right, but back in the day, you know, he would sing My Hometown, and he would talk about the industrial capacity of the country being hollowed out by NAFTA and the rest of it. And these were

0: things that resonated with people and still do now, except it's the other party that's talking about them. So his elegiac paeans to bygone America hit right during the Reagan era. But again, everybody was blaming Reagan for that, when it turns out that globalism seems not to be the preserve of the right wing anymore.
1: Now, I don't know who's running for Senate in Minnesota, but there are three senators on the Democratic side running, or would-be senators running on the Democratic side in Michigan. One of whom has got a tape recording in the Washington Free Beacon expressing the fact he's not going to say anything bad about Ayatollah Khamenei because some people are feeling bad that he's dead. Do you have anyone that nuts running in Minnesota?
0: Not that we can tell. It's a bad thing that man said, and it ought to disqualify him. It's a bad thing about his constituency. But we don't have anybody that crazy. But we won't have anybody, actually, who will probably win on the R side because they nominate unelectable people. I'm still thinking that when somebody does win, it's somebody who comes out of nowhere, says all the right things, makes people laugh, seems like a new, fresh breath, has a little sarcastic edge to them, and everybody's pleased, and this person gets in, everyone's agreed, and then at the swearing-in, he takes the zipper and he pulls it down all the way, and Al Franken steps out of the costume.
1: You got to give Tom Weiler a look. I've known Tom a long time. He's a submariner, retired now. Michelle Tafoya is running. She'd be a good candidate. There's a seal in there. The Republicans actually have three decent candidates this time for the Senate seat. I'm not sure that Minnesota can be saved, but they have three decent candidates.
0: Well, we can be saved. You know, as Orwell said in 1984, the proles are the hope, and that's the way people in Minnesota feel about the outstaters. The city itself is just a hot red shanker, or a hot, you know, red shanker of liberalism. The rest of the outstate, which is red politically, is completely different from the metro core. I mean, that's
1: true. Have you lost population? Is the Twin Cities going down in population?
0: Yeah, I think it is. I don't know. We're not exactly robustly gaining like Texas and Florida. Let's put it that way, for reasons of our own choice.
1: I cannot wait to see how the census reflects up there. Lilacs, thank you, my friend. Follow him on Substack, jameslilacs.substack.com. Get a chuckle every day. Listen to him on the soon-to-be-resurrected Dwayne's World, a.k.a. the after show. I'll have to ask Dwayne when that's coming back. It's soon, I think. Maybe next week. And Lilacs will be a part of it. Stay tuned, America. I'm Hugh Hewitt.
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1: Welcome back, America. Hugh Hewitt, Chairman of the Joint Chiefs, Dan Kane, give a press briefing today at the Pentagon, cut number 5.
9: Together, we continue to deliver precision strikes against key manufacturing nodes, component storage sites, research facilities deep within Iranian territory. And over the past 30 days, we've struck more than 11,000 targets. Given the
1: That's all I wanted to hear, 11,000. That's not the Israelis. The Israelis are running out of targets. I don't know what's left in Iran, but they can still threaten the strait. More on that with Brett Baer coming up after the break. 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We have 4 days to Easter, and we're really hoping that Food for the Poor can collect up a few more thousands of dollars from the thousands of you who are out there who thought, I'm going to do that. I'm going to actually make it possible for children to get clean water and food this year. Give a listen to Paul Jacobs.
10: Well, this is the miracle. $50 will help provide two children access to safe water for an entire year. There are children who are walking miles. They are making a life-threatening journey to get water from very unclean water sources. And then there is children as young as 5 years old. And so we aim with that gift, your donation, to provide two children access to safe water for an entire year.
1: An entire year. Tax-deductible Christian organization, been doing it for decades. They are very good at it. Guatemala, Honduras, Costa Rica, they also work in Haiti. Very few people work in Haiti. Food for the Poor knows how to get it done. Thank you for your generosity. Let's get one more clip of Pete Hegseth today, cut number 3.
11: So on the talks, I can tell you, having been with Steve and Jared and the Vice President and many, Marco and many others yesterday, they are very real. They are ongoing. They're active and I think gaining strength. And we appreciate that. As I said in my remarks, we would much prefer to get a deal. If Iran was willing to relinquish material they have and ambitions they have, open this, great. That's the goal. We don't want to have to do more militarily than we have to. But I didn't mean it flippantly when I said, in the meantime, we'll negotiate with bombs. Our job is to ensure that we compel Iran to realize that this new regime, this regime in charge, is in a better place if they make that deal.
1: 11,000 strikes. I'll talk about it with Brett Baer at the top of the next hour. Don't go anywhere, America. Stay tuned on the Salem News Channel to the Hugh Hewitt Show and the Salem Radio Network.
12: Hi, I'm Jay DeMarcus of Rascal Flatts. 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
16: A growing search. I'm Paul Stevens, Fox News. The U.S. Coast Guard looking for any sign of survivors of a medical flight bound for Boston from Bermuda that's gone missing.
17: The U.S. Coast Guard said the FAA lost touch with the air ambulance carrying four Canadians and two Bermudans. Coast Guard Rear Admiral Matt Lake said now as a debris field has been linked to the missing plane, more resources are being brought in to investigate.
18: We're in the process of working with Massachusetts authorities to get some craft out there that are equipped with sonar to be able to do some detection on the seabed floor.
17: The depth below the debris field near Nantucket Island is said to go down 80 or 90 feet. Rear Admiral Lake said searches will also try to locate a black box that may give clues to what actually happened on board the plane. Grinnell Scott, Fox News.
16: The president of Cornell University speaking out yesterday against what he called a deeply disturbing alleged gang rape that's faced renewed scrutiny. Fox's Brooke Taylor explains.
19: Cornell University's president basically saying they must do better. So it all comes as newly uncovered police records show that Cornell officers were at the Kai Pai house just hours before on October 19, 2024, making a drug-related arrest. Now, the police record doesn't identify the drugs involved in that arrest, but just 22 hours later, a female student says she was sexually assaulted by seven fraternity members for hours inside that same house while under the influence of ketamine and alcohol. Cornell's own investigation would later find the ketamine was being used by multiple people at Kai Pai around the same time.
16: And that's Fox's Brooke Taylor, Cornell's president, adding that he supports the appointment of New York Attorney General Letitia James as a special prosecutor in the case. The alleged gang rape victim has sued Cornell and these seven accused former students. 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
16: New details on that co-pilot of a hijacked Israel-bound Dubai flight from a few days ago, including reports that he at one time was grounded from a job at Oman Air over concerns about extremist views. Fox's Trey Yingst in Tel Aviv.
23: New details continue to emerge in that attempted hijacking of a Fly Dubai flight last week to Tel Aviv. The captain of the flight describing what those initial moments were like in a call with Israeli Prime Minister Benjamin Netanyahu. He said, "My first thought was there was catastrophic damage to the aircraft." The investigation into the co-pilot continues as the AP named Hammam al-Hammami as the suspect. Al-Hammami reportedly used an axe in the attack that may have already been inside the cockpit. The Omani national has been banned from flying in Oman due to his extremist views. Questions do remain about the vetting process that allowed him to be hired by Fly Dubai and co-pilot a flight to Israel. At this point, no additional links have been disclosed to foreign governments, including Iran, despite President Trump discussing possible ties.
16: And there's word the UAE did share a list of passengers and crew members with Israel before the flight took off, according to officials. Some soggy days still ahead for much of the southeast. Fox Weather's Adam Klotz.
0: Big trouble spot. That is everything around the Gulf Coast, as you're seeing round after round of really heavy showers. But over the course of this Sunday, that'll fill in across the southeast. And that is why we see this risk of flooding that is going to be lingering here, not just today, but into tomorrow, anywhere from the coast of the Carolinas down to Florida, wrapping back over to New Orleans, up to Atlanta. We could see some really heavy rain, a couple of inches of rain on the way across this part of the country. And then all of that funnels into Florida by the time you get into next week, and we could be seeing anywhere from 3 to 5 inches. Going to be a soggy one across the Gulf Coast.
16: And again, Fox Weather's Adam Klotz. Dolly, a true original musical, is offering 30,000 free tickets to New York City public, middle, and high school students during its first year. Previews start this coming December 7th at New York's St. James Theater. I'm Paul Stevens. This is Fox News.
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1: Morning glory, evening grace, America. I'm Hugh Hewitt. Week 5 of the war is underway. No one better to talk with about it than Brett Baer, host of Special Report, America's Anchorman. Brett, you covered the Pentagon before you took over for Special Report as the anchor. I think you probably covered Hugh Shelton for a couple of weeks and then Richard Meyer and Peter Pace. Did you stick around for Michael Mullen? Was he there when you were still covering the Pentagon?
28: Yeah, I had just moved over to the White House, but for most of my time, it was Dick Myers and Pete Pace.
1: Okay, I want to play a couple of Dan Kang clips and then get your comparison with his style and theirs. Here's cut number 6 of the chairman today at the briefing.
9: Together, we continue to deliver precision strikes against key manufacturing nodes, component storage sites, research facilities deep within Iranian territory. And over the past 30 days, we've struck more than 11,000 targets. Given the increase in air superiority, we've successfully started to conduct the first overland B-52 missions, which allow us, as we've said before, to continue to get on top of the enemy. And as the Secretary talked about, switch towards more and more dynamic targets, servicing mobile targets around the battles.
1: And then one more cut number 7 of General Kane.
9: Second, on the Navy front, we continue to assert dominance over the Iranian Navy. We remain focused on targeting their mine-laying capability, their naval assets, and we've now, as I mentioned briefly last time, started to work attack helicopters and other close air support assets into the naval domain. CENTCOM continues to identify and work against naval depots and storage areas, and we've taken out, again, more than 150 ships, including all Jamaran-class frigates inside their Navy.
1: So, Brett Baer, generally, what do you make of his briefing style, and then specifically, why the focus on the Navy at the Strait of Hormuz operation imminent?
28: Yeah, first of all, I think his briefing style is perfect. I mean, it is so matter-of-fact and so straightforward and so unambiguous. It's cut and dry. It is pure military, and essentially, he's just taking down what exactly they're doing. I think the other thing that's really remarkable today is how much they are hovering around over Iran to the point where they had 200 dynamic targeting attacks. In other words, as they're floating, essentially flying over Iran, new intelligence comes in and they redirect and target that. I mean, that's remarkable in, hundreds and hundreds of strikes. Now you're over 11,000 targets hit since the beginning. I do think that the significance of the Navy is because of the Strait of Hormuz. If you look at that flow today, it is significant going through there. I mean, a lot of tankers have gone through there. Last night we did report that there was one tanker hit, but today there are a lot of tankers moving through, and they're not just Pakistani flagged. There's a number of different flagged tankers moving through the straits.
1: That explains why the Dow is up 2.5%, the S&P up almost 3%, the NASDAQ up almost 4%. They're just data driven on the markets, right, Brett? They're not listening to the president or the chief of staff. They're just looking at the tanker flow, I think.
28: Yeah, I agree with you. I think they are getting a sense of where things are. I don't know if everybody's buying into the negotiations are progressing great, but they are clearly moving forward. I mean, they're talking to someone. I've talked to Steve Witkoff. I've talked to others, including President Trump last night. They say they're real. They don't know exactly, how each Iranian leader is perceived inside the new structure because they're scrambling around. The Pakistani ambassador off camera last night told me, it takes them 24-30 hours to hear back from the Iranians because the communication and command and control is up in the air on the ground.
1: Yeah. Fred Kagan with the Institute for the Study of War was on with Dan Senor on the Call Me Back podcast yesterday, and Fred Kagan said they may not know how badly they're damaged because they can't talk to it. It's an immense country. It's so large with 91 people. They probably do not know how much havoc has been wrecked upon their land.
28: No, I mean, when you can't get a hold of someone and you realize maybe they're gone or their command and control center is completely erased, that's a problem, and I think that the Iranians have planned for this for a long time. We've talked about it before. They have systems in place where other people step up. But there is a sense, and I've talked to some people in intel world, that there is real confusion and some frustration and some throwing up their hands and saying, we need to stop this.
1: Now, the president has said a lot of different things, and Eli Lake over at the Free Press calls it the fog of Trump, not the fog of war, but the fog of Trump, and believes it's intentional. What do you make of that theory, that the president's throwing out something different every day to confuse the Iranian leadership?
28: I think that's part of who he is. That's just his communication style. He owns every news cycle. He's the one that, drives the headlines. But I think there's confusion inherent on the ground in Iran with or without the president's Truth Social account.
1: Okay. A couple other stories that came up today, Brett. The shutdown continues. I had Senator Cotton on yesterday. He said they have two reconciliations left to go. They're going to use one in a hurry to open up DHS and maybe do the supplemental. Is that what you're hearing, that the negotiations are effectively dead? The Republicans are going to roll the Democrats.
28: I think that's right. I think, it's a shame it had to come to that. Neither party really looks good now when there's no one on Capitol Hill and this is continuing. Everybody's saying, oh, we're talking to our constituents back home. Got it. But your constituents back home really want you to get stuff done and at least fund the government, especially the Department of Homeland Security, in the middle of what we're doing overseas. So, I don't think there's a badge of courage here for either party, but I do think that the Republicans do have a plan when they come back.
1: I think the Democrats may have a bit of a strategic disadvantage if the Republicans press it, but as I said on Special Report on Friday night, I don't think I've ever seen a breakdown in communications between the Senate and the House as thorough as Friday, when Mike Johnson says, no, we're not doing what the... Have you? When they just say, no, we're not doing that?
28: Not only that, he said it was an idiotic move.
1: Yeah.
28: That's kind of bold, and I agree. But
1: rough.
28: The politics of Mike Johnson's majority and the politics of John Thune's majority are two different things. And
1: Speaking of the latter, I have been wondering if the president doesn't have in his back pocket notice from one, if not two, members of the court that they'll be retiring at the end of June, and maybe he's buoyed by that. What do you think about that, Brett?
28: Well, I don't know. I mean, who's it going to be? You think Clarence Thomas is leading?
1: No, I think it'll be Justice Alito for sure, and Clarence maybe. But I think the fact that I've got Molly Hemingway's book upstairs on Alito, that he would allow that book to come out right now, I just think that's about as clear a signal as you can get. Now I want to ask you about Abdul al-Sayed. Have you listened to his phone call yet?
28: I have heard it. I have heard clips of it, yeah.
1: Okay, I'll play a little bit for the audience. Go ahead.
4: I also want to remind you guys that there are a lot of people in Dearborn who are sad today.
5: Mm-hmm.
4: Uh-huh. So, like, I just don't want to comment on Khamenei at all.
1: There are a lot of people in Dearborn who are sad about Ayatollah Khamenei getting killed. I don't believe that. Do you?
28: I don't know. You know, Dearborn is an interesting place politically and in the split, but the fact that he's saying it is not a benefit to him politically, even in Michigan.
1: Who would, and the last question, who would leak that? Who in there, somebody is out to get him on his team.
28: Yeah, somebody's out to get him on his team. He needs to do some scrubbing internally because you don't get that audio unless someone on the inside has put
1: Holy
28: it out.
1: Smokes, that was stunning. Brett Baer will be watching tonight at 6 p.m. Special Report America. Tune in for America's Anchorman. Let me play you all a little bit more of Pete Hegseth today on the ships that Brett mentioned moving through the Strait, cut number two.
6: On the Strait of Hormuz, there are many more vessels flowing through today than there were. As the president has arranged. The president's been clear to Iran, open it for business, or we have options, and we certainly do. And when you look at what the chairman laid out with the Navy industrial base, with coastal cruise missiles, with UAVs, with counter-mine capabilities, we've been focused from the beginning on attriting and defeating those capabilities and limiting their options. There's lots we're doing as well, some of which is known, some of which is not known, to set the conditions. And I think the president was clear this morning in his truth that there are countries around the world who ought be prepared to step up on this critical waterway as well. It's not just the United States Navy. Last time I checked, there was supposed to be a big, bad Royal Navy that could be prepared to do things like that as well. So he's pointing out this is an international waterway that we use less than most, in fact, dramatically less than most. So the world ought pay attention to be prepared to stand up. President Trump's been willing to do the heavy lifting on behalf of the free world to address this threat of Iran. It's not just our problem set going forward. Even
1: no, it isn't. And I'll talk about it with Bethany Mandel after the break. Stay tuned.
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1: Welcome back, America. Hugh Hill with Bethany Mandel. Bethany, happy Passover in advance, too. Are you busy cleaning?
29: Yes, and cooking, and I hate every second of it. This is my least favorite holiday by a mile.
1: You know, my buddy Mark was over last night, retired Navy captain, Jewish, lives up in your neck of the woods, and he tells me the Jews invented spring cleaning, and you really do have to clean, like, every inch of the house. Does Seth help?
29: No.
1: Oh, do the kids help?
29: No. I did have my older kids run a Passover babysitting camp with the younger kids today. That cost me $50, and it was worth it.
1: Okay, I think I see some bread on the bookshelf behind you. Now, Bethany, I am curious as to the mood you think will be around the Passover table in Israel, running between the Seder and the bomb shelter, probably. Because the Iranians, if they got anything left, they're going to fire it tomorrow.
29: Yeah, no, absolutely. It's funny, there's a really funny meme that's going around Jewish Instagram and social media where people are talking about, you know, how hard it is to prepare for Passover in Israel, and they say to themselves, well, at least we only have 2 days of the holiday, because in America and anywhere in the diaspora, we have three because of stupid reasons that are not worth talking about, that Judaism is not logical sometimes. This is one of those times. And so people in Israel are saying, well, you know, we have Iranian missiles, but you guys have 3 days of holiday. So I don't know.
1: Does the family, is it a one family deal, or is it everybody in the neighborhood comes, or everybody in the extended family comes?
29: So a lot of people have extended family. We are actually hosting my in-laws this year for the first time. They've never stayed at our house before.
1: No pressure.
29: Low-key terrified. We'll see how it goes. I'm not really sure. It's going to be interesting.
1: Is your mother-in-law a good cook?
29: She is, but hopefully she'll be kind to me. My father-in-law, whenever I've cooked for him, has always been very kind, so hopefully,
1: let me go back
29: pass muster.
1: To the war. Amit Segal, do you read him?
29: Yes, all the time.
1: Okay, Amit just posted that Israel hit Iran's steel production facilities yesterday, and I quote, "Iran is the largest steel producer in the Middle East and ranks among the top 10 globally. These two factories alone account for billions of dollars of revenue, about 3% of Iranian GDP. The impact on the economy was a side effect Israel accepted. It now seems that the side effect may have been more powerful than the primary one. According to IDF intelligence, the regime's political leadership now believes there is no way to repair the war damage. Iran simply lacks sufficient funds. It reportedly has broken the spirit of many in the regime. That assessment is that given the prolonged economic recovery after the war that will inevitably consume the vast majority of state budgets, massive protests will erupt. That's optimistic, but it sounds plausible. What do you think?
29: It's definitely plausible. I would be surprised that there's any optimism or any sort of any sense of good feeling in Iran long before this. I think it's probably kicking a dead horse when it's down. But I've been waiting for a long time. Like, when are we going to start seeing these protests, you know, erupt on the Iranian streets? I've heard from experts, like the folks at FDD, that they're waiting for the bombs to stop dropping before they get onto the streets. But I think all of this stuff has a massive cumulative effect that will hopefully end the regime once the war is actually over.
1: You know, Fred Kagan was on with Dan Senor. Did you listen to Call Me Back this week?
29: I did not. This is like, you're getting me in trouble sometimes.
1: I'm sorry.
29: I didn't realize that there was like a homework assignment.
1: There is. You got to listen to every Dan Senor. But Fred Kagan. Matt Condon assures me he does occasionally smile and laugh, but he's like the most serious man in the world. And he said repeatedly that Iran really doesn't know how badly Iran's been hurt because they can't talk to each other.
29: It makes sense. It's interesting because that's the side effect of them shutting down the internet, is that there's no communication theoretically within the regime itself. But also the fact that there's, who is there to talk to? The Americans and the Israelis are killing the Iranian, you know, leaders of the regime every 3 seconds. The problem is, who is there left to talk to?
1: Well, President Trump is talking to the Speaker of the Parliament, and Eli Lake calls it the fog of Trump, in a play on the phrase fog of war, and that he's purposefully playing mind games with the Iranians. What do you think of that theory?
29: I think it's an interesting theory. I mean, I always think that Trump is playing mind games with everyone always, and he's so good at it. I don't know why he wouldn't do it in this instance when he does it to Democrats during the State of the Union.
1: All right, last question, Bethany. The Democrats have shuttered the Department of Homeland Security, which includes the Office of Cyber and Infrastructure Security, CISA, Cyber and Infrastructure Security. The Iranians can't do much now. They can threaten the strait, and they can do their cyber games if they can get a computer to work. How crazy is that for the Democrats? We had a Hezbollah attack in the country in Michigan this week.
29: Yep.
1: How crazy is it to have DHS closed?
29: It's wild, but they are operating under the assumption, and I think it's the correct one, that there are no consequences because their Americans aren't paying attention that much. They see what's happening at TSA, but they think that that's the extent of it. I live online. I live in this world of, you know, always thinking about and talking about these issues, and I didn't know that that was closed. So if that's the case, then the average American certainly has no idea.
1: If you live online, okay, bonus question. Did you hear the phone call from the Senate candidate in Michigan?
29: Yes, I did.
1: All right, let me play this. This is Mr. Fatah El-Sayed, Abdul El-Sayed, talking about how many in Dearborn are bemoaning the loss of the killer Khamenei. Here it is.
4: Cut. And I also want to remind you guys that there are a lot of people in Dearborn who are sad today.
29: Mm-hmm. Uh-huh.
4: So, like, I just don't want to comment on Khamenei at all. Like, yeah. I don't think it's worth even touching that. Like, they're gonna try, this is what we practice, but like, isn't Khamenei a bad guy? Isn't it great that he's dead? Well, my first amendment was 86 years old. He was gonna be dead sometime soon anyway.
1: What do you think, Bethany? Does that help him or hurt him?
29: So I loved your question to Brett Baier, because this is my question as well. Who leaked this? I think that's the most interesting question. And it must be that there's someone within the Democratic Party, someone within, you know, his campaign that has a conscience and has a sense of the fact that this is going in a bad direction for Democrats. Simping for Hezbollah is not a good look. But it's scary that, you know, that's an unnamed person who's willing to put their job on the line to leak this video. But there's not enough of those, I don't know, conscientious objectors, I guess, in the Democratic Party to put up the flag and say, guys, this is a real problem.
1: The call goes on much longer. There are at least five people on that call. Do you think they'll have an inquisition, or are they just Is it going to be like the leak of the rogue of the Dobbs decision? We'll never know.
29: Yeah, no, I think that internally they'll figure it out, and it's probably they'll set their sights on someone who's Jewish. Probably that will be their first suspect. But I think that's maybe the only person on a campaign that has a conscience enough to say hi. It's because he in that call also he talks about how he doesn't want to discuss what happened in Michigan at the preschool where it was an attempted massacre of Jewish children. If that's not your dividing line of morality, you have no.
1: Yeah, I usually root for the weakest Democrat to get the nomination. I'm not doing so in this case because I'm too afraid Al-Sayed would actually win by some fluke. Although Mike Rogers is a very strong candidate. Bethany Mandel, a happy Passover to you and to Seth and to the children and to your in-laws. Thank you. I'll be right back, America. Stay tuned.
0: We are the NFHS. That stands for the National Federation of State High School Associations. But really, what we stand for, together with the OHSAA, are the 339,000 high school sports students in Ohio. And so we stand. We stand for the runners, soccer, and basketball players. We stand for their coaches, administrators, and officials. We stand for the swimmers, football players, and...
5: News. I'm Jack Callahan. President Trump touting what he calls his administration's record-setting numbers at a rally in Ohio.
16: It was just announced that under Republican leadership, incomes for hardworking Americans have soared to the highest level ever recorded.
5: President trying to boost the candidacies of Senator John Houston and gubernatorial candidate Vivek Ramaswamy just a month ahead of the midterm elections. Search and rescue operations continue offshore from Massachusetts after a medevac flight from Bermuda to Boston dropped from the radar off Nantucket Island yesterday.
17: The plane plummeted from 24,000 feet to 11,000 feet in just 3 minutes.
5: Fox's Marianne Rafferty. Six people were aboard the medical flight. The Coast Guard says their priority remains to find the people who were aboard that plane. America is listening to Fox News.
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1: I'm Hugh Hewitt, joined now by Wall Street Journal columnist, AEI Senior Director of Domestic Policy Studies, Matt Continetti. Follow Matt on X at Continetti. Matt, we got a lot to cover in 14 minutes over two segments. So let me start with Eli Lake's article in the Free Press last night. Is Donald Trump doing psychological warfare on the Iranians? What do you think?
2: I think Eli makes a compelling case, Hugh, that we're living in the fog of Trump, that Donald Trump's comments about the war and about diplomacy are, in a way, another tool he's using in this conflict with Iran in order to, one, set the Iranian leadership against itself, to confuse the Iranian leadership, but also, two, to keep the markets in a place where they don't panic to such a degree that we face an economic calamity that would bring the war to a premature close. So I thought Eli's piece was very persuasive, and I recommend it to everyone listening.
1: I'm trying to find what the price of the markets are up today. Crude oil is at $101.90. It's not going crazy. I think people think the strait's going to get fixed eventually. Do you?
2: Yeah, I think the markets are taking in a lot of different information. I think they see some ships getting by. I think they have new hope that the war may come to an end sooner rather than later. And then they also have Trump's rhetoric. And it's interesting that Trump always begins the week by talking about diplomacy, by talking about ending the war soon. And that tends to reassure the markets. And it's later in the week when we have kind of the big booms over different cities and the missile sites in Tehran, and the war continues until it's complete, which I think is Trump's main objective.
1: I listened to Dan Senor yesterday talking to Fred Kagan and Nadav Eyal. Do you listen to Dan, Matt?
2: I do, not perhaps as regularly as I should. Don't let Dan know, but yes, I enjoy it.
1: He doesn't listen to this, he's too busy. But Fred Kagan made the point, the Iranians may not know how much trouble they're in. Their internet's been down. They may not actually have the ability to collect and process the amount of damage that's been done to their country. I thought that was interesting. Do you think that's possible or even likely?
2: Well, I think it's probable. I mean, when you consider that if you're in the leadership cadres of the Iranian regime, you are underground right now, Hugh. You know that the most important thing in this war is location. Because if the Americans or the Israelis can locate you, if they can locate missile launchers, if they can locate drone sites or drone launch locations, they will be targeted and you will be eliminated. And that has to mean that the people who are ordering the retaliatory strikes, the people who are trying to figure out a way to communicate with the Americans through Pakistan, the people who are trying to maintain that apparatus of repression that's keeping the people in a state of fear in Iran, they don't know the full picture of what's going on. They don't have access to the full range of information. And that does mean, as my colleague Fred Kagan suggests, that when the war ends, they're going to come up from their bunkers, they're going to look around, and they're going to find that the Iranian regime has been dealt a punishing, and I hope lethal, blow.
1: Does Fred ever laugh?
2: He chuckles.
1: Okay,
2: he's getting to chuckle.
1: A mirthful chuckle, because he really is as serious as death when he's talking to people about this war, as he should be. The war is very serious stuff. When the president said today, the Europeans can go open the strait and get their oil, is that just more fog of Trump?
2: I think it's expressing his genuine feeling about the European allies, and that I think he expected them to be more eager to participate, not only in our goals in Iran vis-a-vis the nuclear program or the missiles that we now know could reach European capitals, but also reopening the Strait of Hormuz. You know, about a fifth of the world's oil supply transits the Strait of Hormuz, Hugh, but most of that doesn't go to the United States. It goes to China and it goes to Europe. So you would ask, well, what powers then have the most interest in keeping the strait open and not having to pay a toll to the Iranian regime to get by without harm in ensuring freedom of navigation? Well, that would mean that the European powers would have an interest. And there are some capacities, like minesweepers, that the Europeans could provide. I would be just as shocked and angry at the Europeans for not recognizing their own interest in opening the Strait of Hormuz and coming to the support of the United States of America, as Trump is. And so I think he's genuinely angry at the Allies, and maybe that anger will translate into action on their part in the coming weeks.
1: Don't go anywhere, America. I'll be right back with Matt Continetti. We got to talk more about NATO. When I was just a lad, younger even than young Mr. Continetti, I'd wander around a White House full of Cap Weinberger with visits from Margaret Thatcher and Helmut Kohl and Francois Mitterrand, and NATO meant NATO, and we deployed Pershing 2s and cruise missiles, and it was a bulwark. I'm going to ask Matt on the other side whether it is anymore, because I'm beginning to think it's not. Stay tuned.
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2: Gary LaVox here from Rascal Flats. 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
10: Welcome back, America. I'm Hugh Hewitt. Matt Continetti is with me. Matt, when we went to the break, I was recalling the NATO of the 80s. And there were giants then. And now I look, it's not NATO of the 80s. And there were giants then. And now I look, it's not Thatcher, it's Starmer. It's not

0: since the war of World War II in 1945. However, NATO's taken on other forms as well. And, of course, we know that Article 5, the Mutual Defense Clause, was invoked after 9/11. That was a case where all the NATO powers were coming to America's aid in Afghanistan. And then, since Russia's invasion of Ukraine in 2022, NATO has worked to help defend Ukraine by providing Ukraine the defense and financial assistance it needs to resist the Russian invasion, and even, as we've seen in recent weeks, strike back and regain some lost ground from the Russians. The question is, what is NATO's purpose now? What is NATO's purpose now? And is NATO a reciprocal alliance? That is to say, America has the predominance of power. It contributes most of the funds to NATO. Donald Trump has been very effective in persuading or forcing the NATO powers to recognize their own interest in increasing defense spending. When it comes to ensuring freedom of navigation in the Persian Gulf, something that is of importance to European economies, why aren't the NATO powers active there? Why won't they reciprocate all that America has done for them? This needs to be communicated, and it needs to be communicated strongly. You're right that there were giants in those days in the 80s. There were also a lot of conflicts, as you know, between the allies. Allied management is never as smooth as we think of it in the past. But right now, I think that we are facing an impasse with NATO. And the NATO powers need to understand that for all America does, for them, they also need to contribute to help, in this case, not just America in pursuing its mission of disarming Iran, but also ensuring the freedom of navigation for all through the Persian Gulf, which would help the Europeans as well.
1: I'm very aware that there are British families, and there are Polish families, and there are other families of other NATO members who gave their sons and daughters in the war in Afghanistan, some in Iraq. I remember Tony Blair being in the gallery after 9/11 and George W. Bush looking up and saying, "Thank you, friend." But that's 25 years ago, and the continent has changed. I don't know if they have any will anymore, Matt. Iran is a Iran is a test case.
0: They certainly don't have the will right now. Yeah, and you know their economies have been destroyed by their own green energy policies. They have new populations of Muslim immigrants and European powers that are shaping the policies of the governments there. And in the case of UK, you know, they're run by Starmer and the Labour government, which won this majority kind of on a fluke because of the British election system in the last election, and is now remarkably unpopular. I think we might have a change coming with Nigel Farage in the United Kingdom in the not-so-distant future, Hugh, and then we might see a different type of enthusiasm toward participating and making the most out of the alliance with the United States.
1: So, Matt Kennedy, I have no knowledge about anything, but Donald Trump is acting like a very confident man, which means he's either confident about the war or he's confident about the fact that the story is going to change in June when he gets one or two Supreme Court nominees. And by now, if a justice is retiring, they will have communicated that to the White House. Do you think he's going to get one or two?
0: I do think he might get one, yes, and there's a possibility he could get two, but I do think the odds of him getting one retirement this year are increasing, and that's based on some of the conversations I've had in Washington over the past month, Hugh.
1: And I'm afraid we're going to lose the Senate, and the justices have to consider that if they care about their legacy because of the economy, because of the war. But I also think if he has one or two in his back pocket, he knows he can turn the page. Right, the war is going to get knocked up. With our attention span, the war will be like 5 years ago, in 3 weeks into a hearing, wouldn't it?
0: Well, the media can only focus on one thing at a time, as you know, and right now they're focusing on Iran in completely the wrong way and misrepresenting what's happening there. But that means once the war is over, they'll move to something else. And if we do have a Supreme Court retirement, that will dominate the summer and, of course, the hearings in the fall as well. So, yeah, we'll turn the page on the war once it finishes pretty quickly, I think.
1: Now, when I last talked to you, I thought DHS was going to be reopened, and then the House rejected the Senate bill, and we've gone back to our corners, and the Democrats aren't budging. There was a terror attack, a Hezbollah operative, or inspired by Hezbollah, attacked a synagogue in Michigan last week. We've had two other terror attacks in Old Dominion University, New York City. Are the Democrats playing with fire, Matt, by leaving the, for just example, there was just

0: The Cyber and Infrastructure Security Agency is part of DHS. The one thing the Iranians have got left beside the strait is a cyber capability that's pretty good.
1: Yeah. Oh, the Democrats are playing with fire here. There's no question, Hugh. And I always go back to the debate over the creation of the Department of Homeland Security in 2002. That was a case where the Democrats held up the creation of DHS because they wanted guarantees of unions for the Transportation Security Agency. And what happened then was that became an issue in the 2002 midterms, and the 2002 is one of the rare midterms where the president's party actually gained seats, and in part because of this issue of playing politics with national security. So I think the Democrats are in a very similarly dangerous place here. If something terrible were to happen, then this policy of insanely just not funding the Department of Homeland Security, even though ICE has fully funded for several years, would be a huge political disaster for them. But I'll also say this, Hugh, is I think Republicans need to really emphasize this. It's hard in this environment with the war going on to talk of domestic politics, but I think Republicans really need to rally around a message pointing out how destructive these Democratic policies are with shutting down the government and imposing pain on, one, TSA agents who have nothing to do with immigration debates, and two, the American people who have been stuck in these lines. President Trump, of course, is paying the TSA agents now through executive order. That will help some of the lines and make our experiences at the airport better. But it shouldn't leave the Democrats off the hook for responsibility for this irrational shutdown.
0: Those lines are the softest targets that America has ever presented to crazies. I can't believe they're doing it. Matt Continetti, have a great weekend, or I'll actually talk to you on Friday, I hope. Continetti, follow him at Continetti, or maybe Thursday he's coming back. X. Continetti, stay tuned. I'm Hugh Hewitt.
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2: 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In the battle for Western civilization, Texas stands on the front line.
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7: This is another Alamo. This time, we're going to win.
2: Remember the Alamo. 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
0: 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Since I'm talking about food, let me also bring up food for the poor. Coming up next hour, Arthur Brooks, The Meaning of Your Life. Guess what one of the things he says in The Meaning of Your Life is? That you've got to be serving others to actually feel alive and have purpose. Food for the Poor will do that for you with a contribution. Give a listen to Paul Jacobs talk about what is going on with Food for the Poor.
12: 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And so we aim with that gift, your donation, to provide 2 children access to safe water for an entire year.
0: 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It's secure, it's safe, it's fast, and you'll be doing the kind of thing that makes Easter week wonderful. 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Arthur Brooks is next.
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7: First find at debris field off Nantucket. I'm Jack Callahan, Fox News. In the search for any survivors from the medevac plane that went down early yesterday, Fox's Max Gordon with the latest.
8: The medical transport jet was on an active medevac operation when the FAA told the Coast Guard it had lost contact in the early morning hours on Saturday. Several helicopters, fixed-wing aircraft, and ships have searched about 2,840 square miles of ocean. On Sunday, the Coast Guard confirmed they had found a debris field associated with the missing airplane, but so far they haven't been able to say what has been found. A vessel with sonar is being dispatched to the debris field so that they can search the sea floor. The Coast Guard says they will continue to search until they are confident that if there were any survivors, they would have been found.
7: Officials say six people were on board the plane, but they haven't found any yet. Air traffic control audio suggests the plane had been coming in blind into a storm system. The investigation continues into the thwarted hijacking of a Fly Dubai flight last week. Fox's Trey Yangst with the latest from Tel Aviv.
9: AP has named Hammam al-Hammami as the main suspect and says that he reportedly used an axe that may have already been inside the cockpit to carry out this attack. The Omani national had been banned from flying in Oman due to his extremist views. Questions remain about the vetting process that allowed him to be hired by Fly Dubai and co-pilot a flight to Israel. At this point, no additional links have been disclosed to foreign governments, including Iran, despite President Trump discussing possible ties. Here in Israel, the captain of the flight, who avoided disaster helping to save the lives of more than 170 people, is being hailed as a hero.
7: Officials also claim the United Arab Emirates shared a list of passengers and crew with Israel before the flight took off, but Israeli officials say didn't raise any concerns. Longtime chef at the iconic Nobu restaurant in Malibu is dead after a teenage driver allegedly slammed into his parked car. 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
7: President Trump continuing his campaign in support of Republican candidates ahead of the midterm elections with a stop yesterday in Ohio, as Fox's David Spunt reports.
22: He was in Vandalia, Ohio, just outside of Dayton for a rally. There's a tight Senate race underway between former Senator Sherrod Brown and Senator John Houston. On Friday, Trump made his pitch to Alabama voters, a bit unusual given that unlike Ohio, Alabama, an even stronger Republican state, as Alabama visit follows visits to other strong Republican states, Oklahoma and Texas. say, at the end of last week. Well, in Ohio last night, he touched on data centers and argued they'd be beneficial for the Buckeye State. He said the same about other states, too, encouraging Americans to embrace data centers, while critics say they take too much power and water and raise costs for everyday Americans.
7: Polls suggest many Americans are worried that AI development is moving too fast. Democrats critical of the president over the war with Iran and claiming Republicans aren't doing enough to improve affordability. As the U.S. Supreme Court begins its new term this week, Supreme Court Justice Samuel Alito faces questions over whether he'll step down. In an exclusive interview with Fox's Shannon Bream on Fox News Sunday, the justice addressed these rumors, calling the people pushing for his retirement vultures circling.
3: I'm grateful for every day when I wake up and I'm still here, and grateful for every day when I wake up and I'm still able to do the job. I think it would be foolhardy to, you know, make a calculation I'm going to serve for a certain number of additional years.
7: Rumors started over questions over whether Alito would step down so President Trump could appoint a new justice. World's tallest wind turbine nearing completion in eastern Germany, standing nearly 1,200 feet tall. Its developers say the added height will reach stronger, more reliable winds. Prototype still needs some wiring. It's scheduled to go online November 19th. I'm Jack Callahan, and this is Fox News.
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35: From the wild world of DC politics to America's culture clash, brace yourself for the reality check you've been waiting for. The one and only Mike Gallagher.
36: I keep telling you there's a vibe shift. October is going to be different than September. I feel it. I hope you feel it, too. The Democrats are already promising that Republicans and Trump are all going to rig the election. Now, why do you suppose they're saying that 32 days away from the midterm election? Maybe they're concerned that all those prognostications that the Democrats are going to trounce the Republicans in 32 days won't be coming to fruition. None of us have a crystal ball, but I can make one guarantee. If we show up, we win. And you cannot sit on the sidelines. President Trump last night had a pair of rallies. He got in at 3 in the morning this morning. What is he? He's 80, right? 80-year-old man. Out there, I mean, I couldn't do it. I've heard from young people a third of his age in the White House who can't keep up with him. This is a guy who just does not quit. And why do you suppose he's doing it? Well, who's the ultimate beneficiary of all the effort that this man and this administration is trying to achieve? He's doing it on behalf of the American people. He's doing it for the country he loves. He has talked about his love of country for decades and decades. And I want you to please resist the temptation to believe the propaganda that we're being fed, that MAGA is turning away from Trump, that he's lost his mojo, that candidates can't have, Byron Donalds doesn't have his picture on his website anymore. Nobody's buying that. There's an enthusiasm. The fact that he's crisscrossing the country right now, the fact that he's going to spend the next 32 days going from state to state, reminding this country, this guy could single-handedly save the country from these desperate Democrats who want control and power and influence over our lives, who are embracing these evil, evil DSA, pro-violent, open borders clowns. I'm telling you, ignore the noise and show up and we win. Here's what this guy said last night. This is in Oklahoma. Very funny story. And I've decided to go a little blue today. Asses, I think, is a biblical term. So I think we're okay. I think I can get away with playing the president's quote last night and then running with it maybe for the next 32 days. Because we're gonna do a playoff of his message last night when he arrived at the big rally in Oklahoma.
0: Well, I want to say a very special hello, Durant, and hello to Oklahoma. This was not an easy trip. We were in Texas trying to get Ken Paxton elected. We have to do that. We can't have Telefrico. We can't have the other guy. Ken was a great, great attorney general. He's done a great job. We got to get him elected. So I was in Texas, and they said, "Sir, I think we're going to have to cancel Oklahoma. The weather is terrible. You can't take the helicopter, sir. You can't take the plane." I said, "What can I take?" "Well, it's a very long drive." And I said, "How long?" They said, "It could be long, sir." I said, "How fast does the beast travel?" They said, "We can go close to 100 miles an hour." I said, "Get your asses in that car. We're going to Oklahoma. We're going to Oklahoma."
36: His critics never, ever understand why so many people love this man. That's why they love him. That's, you just heard why they love him. Get your asses in that car. We're going to Oklahoma. We're not going to let those people down. We're not going to let the voters down. We're not going to let the country down. We're not going to let the country be hijacked by these horrible, America-hating Democrats who think political violence is okay, who think open borders is okay, who think free crap for illegals is okay, who think punishing hard-working Americans who want to hand off their house to their kids and their financial achievements, they're going to get taxed and punished and penalized and demonized and vilified because they've been successful. No. We're not going to let it happen. We're not going to let it happen. You remember what these clowns on the left stand for. You listen to the superstar of the Democrat Socialists of America, Zohran Mamdani, this destructive mayor of New York who's tearing this city apart, who's tearing New York down. Listen to what he believes his brand of socialism represents. He's actually on a podcast, Theo Von's podcast, bragging about this as if he thinks this is going to work.
1: I want to talk a little bit about socialism, right?
2: Because
1: it's a buzzword, right? Because socialism, will you define socialism for us? Because people say it a lot and don't know what it is. Yeah. And sometimes those people are me.
4: Well, I'm so happy to be with those people right now. Socialism to me, it means that you will have whatever you need to live a dignified life, and that it is the government's job to deliver on that.
36: Thank you, Mayor Mamdani. Thank you. Precisely. You want that? Now, I know there's a bunch of young kids who think that sounds good. It's time for the grown-ups to come to America's rescue. Welcome in. 800-655-MIKE. It's Friday, October the 2nd, 2026. 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Get your asses to the ballot boxes. We got to fight for this country. And I'm telling you something, from CNN melting down over how popular Trump is.
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1: Let's go. Let's go get her done. They're proud to say that our socialism gives you whatever you need to live it. Whatever you need. You know what I need to live a dignified life? I want my own personal autonomous vehicle waiting for me outside my apartment building every day so I can go to work. That's what I want. That makes me feel dignified. I took a Waymo ride yesterday for the first time ever in Tampa Bay. I've had Waymo in Phoenix a lot. I love my Waymo. I love these autonomous cars. $14 to go from the Tampa airport to downtown Tampa in a car that nobody's in but me, in the back seat. You don't see these things. It's the future. And of course, now it's Waymo and Elon's robo-taxis. Tomorrow, we'll all have one. You're not going to have to drive to work. You're not going to have to drive to school. You're going to be in the back seat of your car on your computer or your phone or your, you know, fancy robot device, whatever it'll be. And it's a great, and you know what it was, by the way, from the airport to downtown Tampa in an autonomous driverless vehicle that was comfortable and smooth and relaxing with little music play? $14 one way. Uber, I'm sorry, Uber drivers, I love you. I'm Uber everywhere, but if it's between $14 and, I don't know, $40? But that's their proud message. Socialism gives you everything you need to lead a dignified life. And you know what these kids are saying. You know what I need to leave? I'm only partially joking about my personal Waymo someday. Or my personal robo-taxi. But what do you think some 21-year-old kid living in mommy's basement thinks he or she needs to live a dignified life? Well, they need all their health care paid for. They need a free place to live. They need free groceries. They want a car. They want a nice car. They don't want to work for it, but they want it. That's what the government gives you. This Mamdani clip blows my mind. He's sitting there with that creepy smile that he always has, and happy. This Theo Von has a ton of followers. Let's play it one more time. Remember, this guy is the quarterback of what's happening to the Democrat Party. They figure this guy can win New York City. They're going to take Tulsa tomorrow. They're going to take the whole country over with this brand of insanity.
2: I want to talk a little bit about socialism, right?
1: Because
2: it's a buzzword, right? Because socialism, will you define socialism for us? Because people say it a lot and don't know what it is. Yeah. And sometimes those people are me.
3: Well, I'm so happy to be with those people right now. Socialism to me, it means that you will have whatever you need to live a dignified life, and that it is the government's job to deliver on that.
1: It's the government. Now, you know what the government is you and me. And he's happy with that crap-eating grin he always has to tell millions of young people following that podcast, taxpayers are expected to provide a dignified life to everyone. There it is. Thank you, Mamdani, for your transparency, your honesty, your candor. 800-655-MIKE, 800-655-6453. Ali is in Phoenix, Arizona, where Larry Elder and I will be appearing in just a couple of weeks. Ali, welcome to the show. How are you?
4: Hi.
1: Hi.
4: For anyone who grew up on Long Island in the 70s and 80s might remember the Crazy Eddie commercials.
1: I remember those.
4: His tagline is, "Our prices are insane." I, for whatever reason, that commercial came to mind when I was listening to Mamdani talk about socialism and what it means.
1: Yeah.
4: And, it's a cheesy, sleazy commercial. And And it is. It's dishonest, because that is not what socialism is. It's exactly what you said. It's government control, really, over our lives. And I think what, you know, I don't want to leave this call without a solution. It's all about communication and educating our, you know, our Gen Zers about
1: exactly
4: what socialism
1: really what it really is. You're so right, Allie. I've got a guy that fixes my does my watches. He's the best watch repair guy in America, as far as I'm concerned. Harry's a legal immigrant, and Harry said to me yesterday, Mike, you ought to go on your show, and you ought to invite every immigrant, everybody who dotted the I's, crossed the T's, came to this country because they love America, from a socialist and or communist nation, and explain why they're here. And Harry's right. We should do that all the time. Americans need to know what socialism really means, what communism produces. And these are socialist, communist, Marxist ideas that are going to destroy this country, but we can stop it. Get your asses to the ballot box, and we win. 800-655-MIKE. I'll share with you my Waymo journey yesterday here in just a moment. We did a little video. I had Tracy come out and shoot a little video of me taking my Waymo ride. So get ready for that. So that's coming up as well. Speaking of Phoenix, I'm going to be there October 22nd, just a couple of weeks away, a few weeks away. Larry Elder and I on stage with Seth Leibson, the Battleground Tour, 960thepatriot.com for your tickets. 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We're going to be talking about the midterms. 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
14: Fox News. I'm Carmen Roberts. The Coast Guard found a debris field as it searches for a missing air ambulance off the coast of Nantucket, but no sign of the six people on board.
15: We don't have the exact number of items that we've recovered so far. This is an ongoing search and rescue case still. Because of the amount of debris, it's very difficult to get into the details of what's there. But right now, we're really just focused on finding the people.
14: Lieutenant Commander Castriot Castrati. President Trump launches an AI task force.
16: The president announced what he's calling a super intelligence force, a group of people in government to study and help regulate the risks and potential rewards of artificial intelligence.
14: Fox's David Spont. And Tennessee officials announced an independent review of last week's botched execution of Christa Pike. 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
1: 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And again, Dr. Howard joining us in just a few minutes here on the Mike Gallagher Show. As the Democrat Socialists of America are promising free stuff, this administration is delivering on AI, technology, America.gov now, navigating all the government sites in like in the palm of your hand with an app, and these autonomous cars. I know I'm fascinated by it. Maybe you are, maybe you're not. But it's like the future. The Jetsons are here now. And one day, we're all going to have, I think, driverless cars. Why would we not? They're safer. They're more relaxing. They're convenient. This experience I had yesterday, well, I grabbed Tracy. I got a notification that Waymo was now available in my region. So I've got the Waymo app. I've got a couple of clicks, and up pulls that white Jaguar. And we chronicled the whole thing. If you're watching on Salem News Channel, you'll see it. You'll experience it. If you're listening to us on the radio, you'll hear it. But this was my ride from the Tampa airport area to downtown Tampa to run an errand in a Waymo autonomous vehicle for the grand tune of about $14. Here's how it went.
2: About to get picked up by a Waymo. Waymo has come to Florida. These are the driverless autonomous cars. No driver. It's about $15 for me to go 20 minutes away. It's inexpensive, and technologically it's supposed to be very good. So get ready for my ride in a Waymo. Okay, there it is. My chariot awaits. It's got my initials on the dome there in the front. MG. Time for me to take my driverless ride to run my errand. Come on with me. Yikes, here we go. Well, good afternoon, Waymo. It just said good afternoon, Mike. Here we go. It says start ride. Away we go. So this is the world of autonomous driving, driverless cars. This is a Waymo. This is the vehicle I'm in. I'm going to arrive in 21 minutes. I'm taking a pretty long ride from the airport, from the Tampa airport to downtown Tampa, $15. Now, the Uber ride would have been maybe $30, $25, $30, maybe $40 with a tip. It's a pretty amazing experience. You get into the car, it says, "Hi, Mike." It probably gives me my choice of music. Right now it's playing some nice, quiet jazz music. But, you know, I feel really safe and comfortable, and I'm in the back seat. You got to put your seatbelt on before the ride starts. They give you a bunch of instructions before the ride even begins. They kind of go through a whole list of what happens, and if anything's wrong, stay seated with the seatbelt. They've got a lot all these cars, incidentally, are the same ones. They're white Jaguars that are, you know, sort of going to be the competitor to Elon Musk's robo-taxis. The robo-taxis are going to do exactly the same thing. It's going to be like Uber without any drivers. As I understand it, the robo-taxis have no steering wheel, no brake, no gas. It's just like a moving cabin. This is a more conventional car that just drives by itself. And here we are going again, picking up. The car just got a little bit out of the way for this motorcyclist on the right side. And you can see how it sort of steers itself and drives itself. And listen, I'm all in. I love this stuff. I love technology making our world easier, more affordable, and more efficient. So my Uber, my Waymo ride continues. See ya.
1: I called Joey after Joey Hudson said, because I joked, I said, I want one of these. And of course, you can't have one. They're not privately, you can't privately own an autonomous vehicle yet. You don't think we'll be seeing this? You don't think people are going to be willing to buy a vehicle like this? You sit in the back seat when you go to work and you get all your work done. You're on the computer, you're on the phone, you're taking a nap, whatever you want to do. I mean, right now, with Tesla's full self-drive, you certainly have to pay attention, and you should, even though it's steering for you and it's braking and all that, and it's, you got to watch. You're still, it's much more relaxing to have FSD than driving yourself. It's a lot less stressful, but it's not the same as these driverless taxis. And look, I hate it for taxi drivers, for Uber drivers, for Lyft drivers, all the rideshare companies. It's going to change the whole business model for them, and they are going to be out of work, I know. Now, I shouldn't say out of work, but it's going to be greatly marginalized. There's still going to be people who don't trust this for whatever reason, and that's okay if you feel that way, but this is our world. This is the world that's changing. When we, you know, were kids, we dreamed about flying cars and all this stuff, going to Mars. This is the future. It's here now. We're going to share that with you. I'm going to play that video. We've got it posted. We're going to post it at MikeOnline.com. And if you text the keyword Waymo to our text line, and it may take a few minutes to get it turned around, so be a little patient. I'd give it a few minutes, but Tracy will turn it around as quickly as she can. Just text Waymo to 800-655-MIKE. That's 800-655-6453. And we'll send back that whole segment for you so you can see what that experience is like. Look, Indiana just said groceries are being delivered this way as well. They're doing that now with Amazon, with these drones. They're dropping packages in your front yard. Completely drone powered. Everything is changing. And that's, again, hate to bring up a sore subject. That's why we've got the data centers. That's why we've got AI. That's why we've got this changing world. And change is tough. I know. Change is tricky. Change can be painful. But all these changes are making our lives better, easier, more, and saving us money. Are you kidding me? $14 to have a ride like that from the airport to downtown Tampa? I'll do that all day long. All day long. 800-655-MIKE. Feel free to give me your reaction. 17 before the hour. And again, I'm seeing all the Waymo text line. Give it a few minutes. I'll get the green light. It's not ready quite yet, but it will be. But just when I give you the green light, you can text the keyword Waymo. Hopefully in the next few minutes, you text the keyword Waymo to our text line at 800-655-MIKE.
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1: Okay, I can give you the green light and go on the text line. You want to see that segment of me taking a Waymo ride? These autonomous vehicles, whether it's Elon's robo-taxis or the Waymo, it's a new day. Future's here. If you text the keyword Waymo, W-A-Y-M-O, I just realized, Tracy, some people are spelling Waymo incorrectly, W-A-M-O. You might want to put both versions. But Waymo is W-A-Y-M-O. Text Waymo to our text line. We'll send you back the little segment of me driving in a Waymo. You know what's also, speaking of the future, is now? Health. This MAHA movement is here to stay. I've shared with you some personal news that I got about a cardiac thing I got, like blockage in my Widowmaker. I'm on board with health like I've never been before. Fiber is essential. It is such a joy to welcome back to the Mike Gallagher Show Dr. Douglas Doc Howard, who's the founder of Balance of Nature. Doc Howard, it's great seeing you, my friend. Yeah, I got some news last week. They found a 52% blockage in the old LAD, the Widowmaker. And so that's okay. It's moderate. I'm on it. I've done the weight. And you know what I'm religious about? Fiber and spice and all things health. And that's what you've spent your life dedicated to doing. So it's great having you back on the Mike Gallagher Show, Doc.
2: It's great to be back with you. It's been a while. Hey, are you taking your fruits and veggies too?
1: You better believe I am. Are you kidding me? I got the whole regimen. Don't you know me? Come on, without
2: okay.
1: fruits and veggies.
2: Just making
1: and
2: sure. Fiber. Making
1: oh,
2: sure.
1: No. And you've got, look, you started out, your story, I mean, I love the fact you were a teenager working in ERs. You were in the emergency room when you were really a kid because you've got a passion to help others. I've known you for years. And look, as all of us get older, we all face some of these health challenges. This is what you're here for. That's what Balance of Nature is all about. And it's a joy for me to tell the world about all the great stuff you've got going on. And you've kind of maybe seen this gone full circle because now it feels like everybody's health conscious.
2: Yeah, it's interesting. You know, I've been pushing and driving for less processed foods and less a lot of things and more whole foods and putting it all together. And it's just pretty awesome 30 years later to be part of the groove instead of on the fringes on the outside.
1: You were ahead of the curve. I mean-

0: You have been, you're a recognized expert nationally on plant-based nutrition. This is, when RFK Jr. came along, when this MAHA movement got going, and millions of Americans now adhere to it, you had to feel a great sense of sort of satisfaction that you've been saying this stuff for decades.
1: Oh, one of the greatest satisfactions for me was when I went into the new MAHA offices. Now, these aren't government offices. These are private offices that they've set up, and you look out and you can see the Capitol right out from there, and they've leased these offices. I believe they have a 10-year lease on them, which for me was, yes, this is not going away if we have a regime change or whatever you want to call it nowadays. and we are, MAHA is here to be with us. And it was really fun to sit down with RFK and with Secretary of Agriculture and just really see where all that is going and what's happening with it. Again, the USDA, the Secretary of Agriculture, they're all pushing for whole food, eat at home more. And that's what we've been driving for forever. And that's why I developed Balance of Nature.
0: For years, I've told this audience that Balance of Nature has got pretty simple formula, fruits and vegetables in capsule form. It's simple, it's easy, and now fiber and spice came along. In fact, I brought a jar in with me to hold it up on the Salem News Channel cameras because fiber is essential, and that's become all the rage, too. Big talk, I mean, MAHA as well. Why is fiber so important? What are the benefits to us getting the right amounts and kinds of fiber every day, and does fiber and spice, this product that you're offering, does that check the box?
1: Well, what's beautiful about it, number one, it's actually not new. I was just hit so fast and so hard with being able to get all the fruits and vegetables out to people that's kind of where the trend was at. But it's been, fiber and spice isn't new. It's been here for a while, but it incorporates all of the kinds of fiber. So you have different kinds of fiber that can digest or doesn't digest as it goes through, and so those are all very important. But another key with it is in fiber and spice is the spice. Remember that all of that nutrition and everything we use is the color, the taste, and the smell of what we eat. Yep. And so what is the most intense color, taste, and smell? It's in our spices. And so it's a great place to get it, and it has phenomenal results with the regenerative aspects of the bowel.
0: 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I've been reading about this. Pretty exciting. This is all about how one doctor's belief in real food became a mission to change the world.
1: Yeah, I love the Fruit and Vegetable Foundation. The reason we started it was because not enough people really understand them. The studies that we're able to do with the Fruit and Vegetable Foundation and join hands with even the growers so that people can understand more and we can say more of what the true value of fruits and vegetables are. Like I said, I go back to color, taste, and smell. That's mm-hmm. the chemistry within them, and it's all about chemistry. But I will say one other thing. It's not everything, and you're going to know this, and you're going to need this, Mike. You already do it. But it's what I teach so solidly in my practice, I've taught it for 30 years, is the triad of health, that you have to concentrate on all three sides of your health. At first, people will just kind of go into post mode and think they know what I'm going to say. It's not. Listen, it's different. But you have a chemical side of health. Everything we eat, everything we consume, everything that goes into our body is chemistry. And that's what makes those cells function and to their highest ability. And then you've got a chemical side, and then you've got a physical side. And I'm not talking just about exercise. Exercise is a part of that. But it's got to be there so that it how those cells are made and built. And then you've got what I call the spiritual side. Some people call it, you can call it mental, emotional, I don't care. But I call it spiritual. And that side also has to be, all three of those have to be fulfilled for full health.
0: Well, we're grateful to you, Doc Howard, and I'm honored and privileged. It's just considered a blessing to welcome Balance of Nature back to the Mike Gallagher Show. We appreciate your confidence in this show and in our audience. I know our audience loves you and loves your products, and I hope everybody jumps in. Fiber and spice, fruits and vegetables, capsule form, it's Balance of Nature. Doc Howard, a great, great joy to see you. Have a great weekend, sir. Keep fighting the good fight, and thanks for all you do on behalf of good health for the American people.
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1: Debris, but no people. I'm Carmen Roberts, Fox News. The Coast Guard finds debris from a missing air ambulance off the coast of Nantucket, but now the urgent search is focusing on the six people who were on board.
2: The medical transport jet was traveling from Bermuda to Boston on an active medevac operation when the FAA told the Coast Guard it had lost contact in the early morning hours on Saturday. Among the six people on board were four Canadians and two Bermudians. There's been an extensive search for the missing Gulfstream G-100. Several helicopters, fixed-wing aircraft, and ships have searched about 2,840 square miles of ocean.
1: Fox's Max Gordon. The Coast Guard is sending sonar to the site to search the seafloor. The head of Tennessee's prison system is resigning after the state's failed lethal injection of convicted killer Krista Pike left her hospitalized on a ventilator.
3: There were bipartisan calls for this prison chief to step down, so now he's resigning, as this is Tennessee's second failed execution just this year. Pike's attorney says she is still alive, but on a ventilator, fighting for her life. Tennessee officials are announcing there will be an independent review into Pike's botched execution. The former U.S. attorney, Ed Stanton, will be conducting this. The governor's office saying the independent review will seek to determine if protocol was followed and consider whether additional recommendations are necessary.
1: Fox's Madison Scarpino reporting. Outrage against the U.S. military on Okinawa. U.S. Marine is accused of killing a local woman and robbing her. Japanese police say the 20-year-old Marine stationed at Futenma Air Base entered a Naha hotel with the 39-year-old woman and left alone. Kyoto News reports her body was found in a room where she appears to have been strangled. The arrest comes amid long-standing tensions over the heavy U.S. military presence on Okinawa. 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
1: We're learning more about the fly-by co-pilot.
8: The captain of the flight describing what those initial moments were like in a call with Israeli Prime Minister Benjamin Netanyahu. He said, "My first thought was there was catastrophic damage to the aircraft." The investigation into the co-pilot continues as the AP named Hammam al-Hammami as the suspect. Al-Hammami reportedly used an axe in the attack that may have already been inside the cockpit. The Omani national has been banned from flying in Oman due to his extremist views. Questions do remain about the vetting process that allowed him to be hired by Fly Dubai and co-pilot a flight to Israel. At this point, no additional links have been disclosed to foreign governments, including Iran, despite President Trump discussing possible ties.
1: Fox's Trey Yankston, Tel Aviv. President Trump reportedly posted Senator Tom Cotton's phone number online as the senator refuses to support a bill making daylight saving time permanent. GOP Senator John Kennedy tells NBC's Meet the Press.
9: He can be tempestuous. He can go from zero to a-hole in about 3 seconds. I don't think he should have given out Tom's cell phone number. I don't think that's going to help convince Tom.
1: And daylight saving time ends on November 1st. And Halle Berry fires back after her ex accuses her of hitting their kid.
10: Halle Berry's attorney, Marina Back, is telling Fox News Digital that claims made by her ex, Oliver Martinez, of abusing her son are meritless and deliberately misleading. Martinez was granted a temporary restraining order from the actress and is seeking sole custody of their 12-year-old son, alleging she physically and emotionally abused the boy. Martinez added, in part, according to People, that she physically abused Maceo by jumping on him, putting her hands around his neck, and choking him. A hearing for the restraining order, which remains in force, is set for October 16th. Michelle Polino, Fox News.
1: And Dolly Parton's musical is offering 30,000 free tickets to New York City public, middle, and high school students during the show's first year. I'm Carmen Roberts. This is Fox News.
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19: We're going to be a little PG-13 today, but we're borrowing a page from President Trump's rally in Durant, Oklahoma last night. The president was almost thwarted from going to Oklahoma. The weather was bad. Lots of storms popping up this time of year, of course, throughout Texas and Oklahoma and the Carolinas. A lot of rain in Dallas-Fort Worth. We had a big old downpour in Tampa Bay yesterday afternoon. And, well, let me let the president tell the story, because they tried to tell him we're not going to Oklahoma. President Trump had other plans.
20: Well, I want to say a very special hello, Durant, and hello to Oklahoma. This was not an easy trip. We were in Texas trying to get Ken Paxton elected. We have to do that. We can't have Telefrico. We can't have the other guy. Ken was a great, great attorney general. He's done a great job. We got to get him elected. So I was in Texas, and they said, sir, I think we're going to have to cancel Oklahoma. The weather is terrible. You can't take the helicopter, sir. You can't take the plane. I said, what can I take? Well, it's a very long drive. And I said, how long? They said, it could be long, sir. I said, how fast does the beast travel? They said, we could go close to 100 miles an hour. I said, get your asses in that car. We're going to Oklahoma. We're going to Oklahoma.
19: Get your asses in that car. We're going to Oklahoma. His critics never understand that bond that he has with millions of Americans for that particular attitude, that instinct to fight, to get in the car. We'll drive. We're going to fight for Oklahoma. We're going to fight for Texas. We're going to fight for Florida. We're going to fight for Arizona. We're going to fight for California. We're not going to give up on New York. We're going to fight. And the tide is turning. There is a vibe shift. Look around at what the Democrats are starting to say. The prominent Democrats. Chuck Schumer now is whining that we're going to steal the election on November the 3rd. He's looking at he's seeing internal polling. He's seeing that Republicans are going to finish strong. And that we've got a shot at taking the victory on November the 3rd. There is a vibe shift. The polls are suggesting it. CNN is suggesting it. And look, the Republicans can present the Democrat message. When I first saw and heard the Zohran Mamdani clip from the Theo Von podcast, I thought it was AI. I thought, you know, I know these Democrat socialists of America are insidious, are poison, are going to destroy this country if we let them. But surely Zohran Mamdani, the mayor of New York, isn't stupid enough to say out loud what we all think socialism really means. To a lot of young people, they don't know what socialism is. I was talking to my buddy Harry yesterday, the watch repair guy, who's a legal immigrant from a communist country. He said, Mike, you got to get people on your show to remind them what socialism and communism results in. And we'll win. Even young people are smart enough to see this. First of all, J.D. Vance laid this out pretty powerfully about what the Democrats' wish list is, voter fraud. They want to destroy the foundations of American constitutional republicanism. They want to abolish our American institutions. We know what they represent, and sometimes, once in a while, they'll say it. Thank you, Zohran Mamdani, for your honesty, for your transparency, for your willingness to confirm what we suspect you people are all about. Here he was, the mayor of New York, proudly proclaiming what socialism means on the Theo Von podcast.
0: I want to talk a little bit about socialism, right?
19: Because
0: it's a buzzword, right? Because socialism, will you define socialism for us? Because people say it a lot and don't know what it is. Yeah. And sometimes those people are me.
21: Well, I'm so happy to be with those people right now. Socialism to me, it means that you will have whatever you need to live a dignified life. And that it is the government's job to deliver on that.
19: There it is. There it is. The government, meaning you and me, better pay for everybody's expectation of having a dignified life. I'd like a dignified...
22: What kind of society do you live in? If
19: that's back in the parking lot. I want my own... I want a bodyguard. I want everything. I want it all. I want a mansion. The only way I can be dignified is if I have a cabana on the beach. This is the nutty, un-American approach of the Democrat Socialists of America. And there you go. Mamdani is willing to say, think about that. Let that sink in. Let it sink in what they really expect, that the government is supposed to foot the bill for everyone. Everyone to have a so-called dignified life. Yeah, that's why they want to abolish capitalism. It isn't about what you can achieve. It isn't about what you succeed in. It's about how much the government can fund. And the government, as Mamdani knows full well, maybe that's why they've had another rate hike on the bus fares in New York City after his empty promises of free bus rides. The government is us. And when you see them say abolish capitalism, it's as realistic as abolishing law enforcement, namely ICE. The tide is turning. Somebody just wrote a text from Schenectady, New York. Here in upstate New York, there are more Republican yard signs than I've ever seen around here. And almost no Democrat ones. There's an enthusiasm. Trump is motivating Americans. Forget the propaganda narrative that MAGA is bailing on Trump. Forget the mainstream media's efforts to demoralize you by pretending that Trump isn't going to be a crucial part of a potential victory in 32 days. You remember President Trump's message from Durant, Oklahoma, last night.
20: We're going to Oklahoma.
19: Going to Oklahoma. Let's play it one more time. Let's hear the whole thing.
20: I said, get your asses in that car. We're going to Oklahoma.
19: Get your asses in the to the ballot box in 32 days. Sorry for being a little PG-13, but that's what's at stake.
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4: Music has always been a huge part of our lives. It's something we started pursuing as kids and never gave up on. It took a lot of hard work and dedication, but it's paid off. Music has allowed us to travel around the world and share some very unique experiences. So don't let anyone tell you your dreams aren't possible, because you know what? They are. This message is brought to you by the U.S. Air Force.

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1: So get your asses in that car. We're going to...
2: of what October is going to look like, and more Americans are rejecting the fake narrative that anybody's turning their back on President Trump. It's totally a campaign to demoralize. And look, I get why they do it, because they're terrified. It would be unthinkable for the Republicans to win on November the 3rd and keep control of the House and the Senate, and take the next 2 years and finish the job that he started. And they are dreading the possibility of 2016 all over again. It can happen. It can happen. You got to make sure we recognize what is at stake. Here was the Vice President of the United States, J.D. Vance, sitting down with Sean Hannity last night on Fox News Channel, reminding the country what's on the ballot in 32 days.
3: Hey, what kind of society are you going to live in?
4: Live in a society where rich people can afford private security and where kids like me don't enjoy basic personal safety in their own communities. And that's what the Democrats want. So when you ask how these races are going, you know, I'm an eternal optimist about this stuff. I think these races are tight. But look, they're tight also in states where you would expect us to be behind by 10 points. Mm-hmm. They're tight in states where you would expect it to be a little bit easier. I think what that shows is the American people, as often happens, they don't really start tuning into these races until September, October. And that's what we're seeing.
3: They're tuning in now.
4: They're tuning in now. And we have to get out there and tell people that you can choose radicalism, you can choose to tear up the fabric of American society, or you can choose common sense policies, people who fight for you.
3: This to me is, these are uncharted waters.
2: They are uncharted waters in some ways, but at the end of the day, we have a choice. Show up, bring 10 people with you, bring granny, bring your neighbor, bring your kids. You show up and vote on November the 3rd, we're going to save America. And we're going to shock the world again. And we're kind of used to it by now, aren't we? He wasn't supposed to win in 2016. Heck, Kamala was supposed to beat him in 2024. And he is on the ballot. And I have no problem reminding everybody that he's on the ballot. They think they can convince Americans to vote for Democrats because you hate the guy. Isn't going to work. And when I saw Zohran Mamdani admit that he believed, that's a clip we got to play over and over and over again. I'm going to play it again. It's only 30 seconds. This is the mayor of New York City on the Theo Von podcast.
5: I want to talk a little bit about socialism, right?
2: Because
5: it's a buzzword, right? Because socialism, will you define socialism for us? Because people say it a lot and don't know what it is. Yeah. And sometimes those people are me.
6: Well, I'm so happy to be with those people right now. Socialism to me, it means that you will have whatever you need to live a dignified life, and that it is the government's job to deliver on that.
2: Thank you. There it is. Blake's in Jacksonville, Florida. Hi, Blake. Welcome back.
7: Hey, Mike. It's good to talk to you again. So here's the bottom line about socialism. If you've ever wanted to own a house, they're going to take it away from you. That dream, that's the American dream, that's the essence of socialism. They do not believe in private property. I cannot believe that anybody from any political party would ever vote for that.
2: Well, and not only that, these kids that are espousing this crap, whether it's Mayor Mamdani or Hassan Piker, these are all privileged kids from wealth. That's the funniest part of the con, the great scam. They're all Mamdani's mother is this rich filmmaker. Hassan Piker's making gazillions with all these gullible kids who like him watch him walk around in his mouth say tongue outfit and talk about inshallah if James Tallarico wins inshallah. Inshallah. That's look, And they're not struggling. It kind of reminds me of the Billy Graham story over the years. He lived in a modest home. He stayed in a Motel 6 when he traveled. You know, and today, and I'm not going to get into this whole the prosperity gospel debate, but look, we got a lot of pastors and preachers and people with Billy Graham's reach who live in $12 million mansions and drive around in Maseratis. Billy Graham didn't do that. Billy Graham was a humble man. He was a humble preacher. And the Zohran Mamdanis of the world are proof positive that all they do is talk about taking taxpayer money and giving it for free to people who don't want to work. That's what's on the ballot. It's all on the ballot. Good to hear from you again, Blake. Thanks. 800-655-MIKE. It's also good to know that you can be protected from some of the bad actors out there who want to sell your information to a data broker. They've got these people search sites out there now. Right now, there's a stranger buying a list.
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18: I'm Roxanne Evans. Tensions remain high. Iran says the Strait of Hormuz will remain closed until the U.S. meets their conditions. Fox's Trey Yingst in Israel.
19: There's also an ongoing U.S. naval blockade that is crippling the Iranian economy. And we're starting to see those inflation numbers rise inside of Iran. And the currency is weakening. And so at this point, there is no diplomatic progress being made.
18: Oil is still moving through the waterway. Officials say thousands more troops are on their way to the Middle East. And the White House ramping up its AI task force to keep the U.S. ahead in the technology race. The president tapping Jay Clayton, his director of national intelligence, to lead a new superintelligence force to ensure that America continues to lead the world. 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
2: 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And then, of course, we've got the big cruise coming up in November. Scott Jennings and I are going to be hosting a group of people in the Gulf of America cruise. And we've brought back the Patriots Alaska cruise for July of 2027. This is going to be look, I make no bones about it. My favorite cruise is the Alaska cruise. The Gulf of America is going to be a blast. Denise dragged me on a cruise about 25 years ago. I thought I'd hate it 30 years ago, and it became my favorite way to vacation. You unpack one time, and then you go from port to port. And with these cruises together with hundreds of patriots, we're just commiserating about the country. We're going to have so much fun. And with an Alaska cruise, when you sail the Inside Passage, you're always seeing land. You want to watch whales. You want to see harbor seals. You want to see bald eagles everywhere. And then every night, Larry O'Connor and I will host you for an onboard evening of entertainment on that beautiful world stage aboard the Noordam from Holland, America. Now, you got to book through us to get access to all of our private events. So don't put this off. 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Staterooms are going fast. This is going to go quick. You're going to have a great time. July 18th through the 25th of next year, PatriotsAlaskaCruise.com, PatriotsAlaskaCruise.com. I love this text from Florida. Tampa just sent a note. Ask all of the dignified, quote-unquote, people of Cuba and Venezuela and Russia when they stand in line for a roll of toilet paper. The Mamdani, sometimes I think these Democrats shoot themselves in the foot. It's almost intentional. You stop and think about this. But see, Mamdani can't help himself. He's in a friendly environment. Podcaster with lots of young kids who follow him, undoubtedly. And Mamdani's willing to say out loud. And if you miss this, again, this ought to be on the campaign trail every day for the next 32 days. Let's play it one more time, Yasmin. The mayor of New York City admitting his vision for New York and for America.
0: I want to talk a little bit about socialism, right?
2: Because
0: it's a buzzword, right? Because socialism, will you define socialism for us? Because people say it a lot and don't know what it is. Yeah. And sometimes those people are me.
1: Well, I'm so happy to be with those people right now. Socialism to me, it means that you will have whatever you need to live a dignified life, and that it is the government's job to deliver on that.
2: It's the government's job to deliver on that. Lindsay's in Chicago. Hey, Lindsay, welcome aboard. Happy Friday. You're on the Mike Gallagher Show.
3: Yes, listen, Mike, I went to a communist regime country in 1976 before Lev Walesa and his wonderful colleagues in the mines could overthrow it, which they've done for the country of Poland. My passport, I was an invited guest to do what I do. I'm not going to say on your program. I was there as an honored guest, American mm-hmm. guest. They mm-hmm. ripped my American passport out of my hands when we landed in Varsovia. That's Warsaw International Airport. They also told me that I would not be able to keep my passport until they decided to give it back to me. They also told me I could not make a phone call to my parents in America to say I had arrived safely in a communist country. And they told me, you will have to make a reservation in our hotel and get permission to call your parents. And we do not allow, and we don't care if you're a guest, you do things our way.
2: And that's what they want for America, Lindsay. That's what
3: exactly.
2: The Mamdanis, that's what they want for America. They want this country to be controlled by these Soviet-style Marxists who are going to control your health care. They're going to control where you live, what you eat. It's not an exaggeration. Look, they're saying it. They say it out loud. It's on the ballot. I keep thinking about my pal Harry yesterday, the watch repair guy who said, and he immigrated here legally from a communist country. He said, Mike, the phones would light up. Invite people to call your show who know firsthand what communism and socialism really means, just like you did, Lindsay, with your experience. I hope you'll call, because Harry's got a great idea. I hope you call right now, 800-655-MIKE, and tell us what socialism meant in the country you came from. Tell us what you experienced firsthand, so we can hear it, so that Americans understand what Mamdani represents, what the Democrat Socialists of America mean, what the DSA, what the Hassan Pikers of the world want. Call this show, and let's listen to you. 800-655-MIKE. We'd love to hear from you. 800-655-6453. 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

0: 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To the ballot box. Now, you wonder why I'm cursing like that. I mean, I shouldn't do that. I know I'm going a little blue here, but I just loved what Trump did last night at that rally. I really appreciated it in a big way. The Secret Service didn't want him to drive. He said, get your asses in that car. We're going to Oklahoma. The crowd went wild. Americans love this guy. Don't let them convince you otherwise. It's not true. It's just not true. The people who hate him are always going to hate him. Haters gonna hate. I hate what has happened to Admiral Husband Kimmel. Admiral Kimmel was the commander of the joint Pacific Fleet in Pearl Harbor, and he was scapegoated for Pearl Harbor. He was completely exonerated. However, his name has never been cleared. The Kimmel family for 50 years has been trying to clear his name with a very simple request of any administration. Manning Kimmel runs WRHI in Rock Hill, South Carolina, our home there. I love that station. I love seeing how radio used to be, how it could be. And they do a great job. And I when I go see my friends in the upstate, I also want to always go to Rock Hill as well. Manning Kimmel is Admiral Husband Kimmel's grandson. We spent the whole podcast today with M&M Extra, with Manning Kimmel. And I wanted to play a little bit of what Manning had to say about the quest to clear his grandfather's good name. There still could be light at the end of the tunnel to clear your grandfather's good name. Welcome to M&M Extra, M.
1: Another part of the M&M package, right? So it's a pleasure to be here. Thank you both for your interest in this topic. And just to correct one thing, you know, this is the 85th anniversary of Pearl Harbor, 85 years. Right. My father and his brother fought this thing until the day they died, and myself and my cousin picked it up, and we ran with it for the last, whatever, 20 years, and my cousin has passed away, so I'm the last one continuing to move this baton forward. And it's just a political issue. That's all it is politics. We are the modern-day David versus Goliath, Goliath being the Defense Department. They don't want to have anything to do with this, and it's just crazy. It's only a matter of honor. We're not asking for any money. We're not asking for a parade down Pennsylvania Avenue. We're not asking for a battleship to be named after us, although I would like that, but that's not going to happen. So what is the issue here? The issue is that Kimmel and Short, General Short was the Army Pearl Harbor commander. They were both tagged with being, quote, derelict in their duty. And as my father said to me many, many years ago, to a military man, honor is above life itself. And when they stuck that dereliction of duty on them, it just ruined them, absolutely ruined them. Well, all of that was later discredited by the Pearl Harbor Board, the Army Pearl Harbor Board, and the Naval Board of Inquiry back in 1944. There were 10 investigations prior to that, including that. And most of those were modern-day star chamber proceedings. They weren't allowed to cross-examine witnesses. Some hearings they weren't even allowed to attend to hear what everybody was saying about them. Finally, the Naval Board of Inquiry was held in 1944. And guess what? That was the best of the best in the military. And they found that there was no basis for the allegation of derelict, for them being derelict in their duty. So the report was issued, and keep in mind, we're fighting a war, and what happened to that report? It was very conveniently slid underneath somebody's blotter on their desk, and it never saw the light of day. And so the scapegoating continued, and it continued, and it continued. Part of this I understand, because we had a war that we were fighting against the Japanese and the Germans, and we needed to win that war. What I don't understand is after the war was over,

0: why didn't they treat my grandfather and General Short the exact same way they did for every other flag and general officer? In 1947, a long time ago, before I was even born, they passed a piece of legislation called the Officer Personnel Act. This was an attempt by Congress to thank all of their flag and general officers for what they had done during World War II. And they promoted them to their highest wartime rank. Because back in those days, the rank went with the job. My grandfather was a 4-star admiral. General Short was a 3-star general. And what did? They passed on hundreds of names to Congress for this honor. Two names were missing. Guess which ones those were? Kimmel and Short.
1: Where did this charge arise? Where did this problem begin? What did they say your grandfather did, or more notably, did not do? What was behind this baseless charge of dereliction of duty?
0: The president decided, I'm going to find out what happened out there. So he sent out an associate justice by the name of Owen Roberts, Supreme Court justice, and he went out there, and what do you think he saw? Blood, dead bodies all over the place, battleships ruined. And so he was aghast. He had no idea what had happened. Nobody did at that time. So he said, oh, these officers were derelict in their duty. And that stuck. That's exactly what the media needed, and it stuck. And it stuck all these years. And we, the Kimmel family, are trying to erase that stain simply by a posthumous promotion in rank from 2 stars, rear admiral, to 4 stars. A piece of paper. That's all it is. A piece of paper.
2: 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And again, all they want is a piece of paper. They don't want any money. They don't want anything except to get the attention of perhaps War Secretary Pete Hegseth or the president himself. If this is something, this is a story, this is a wrong that could be righted by this administration, it feels like this is the administration that could get it done. And so I want to make sure that we put a spotlight on this crusade to clear Admiral Kimmel's name. And maybe, just maybe, somebody in Washington, D.C. will hear about it. Maybe people will learn what Admiral Kimmel was really all about. 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And it's because we can do something like this. 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And God bless the Kimmel family. 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M&M Extra on today's podcast. You'll want to hear it. I keep telling you that October is a lot different than September. There is a mood change in America. CNN is now being forced to admit statistically that Trump is wildly popular, so much so that he's eminently more popular than Ronald Reagan, even Abraham Lincoln. We'll share that with you and a whole lot more coming up.
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1: Details. I'm Roxanne Evans, Fox News. We're learning more on the suspect in the Fly Dubai commercial jetliner flight last week. Fox's Trey Yingst in Tel Aviv, Israel, with the latest.
2: New details continue to emerge in that attempted hijacking of a Fly Dubai flight last week to Tel Aviv. The captain of the flight describing what those initial moments were like in a call with Israeli Prime Minister Benjamin Netanyahu. He said, "My first thought was there was catastrophic damage to the aircraft." The investigation into the co-pilot continues as the AP named Hammam al-Hammami as the suspect. Al-Hammami reportedly used an axe in the attack that may have already been inside the cockpit. The Omani national has been banned from flying in Oman due to his extremist views. Questions do remain about the vetting process that allowed him to be hired by Fly Dubai and co-pilot a flight to Israel. At this point, no additional links have been disclosed to foreign governments, including Iran, despite President Trump discussing possible ties.
1: The UAE shared a list of passengers and crew with Israel before the flight took off, according to officials. And the search continues for a medical plane carrying six people from Bermuda to Boston. The Coast Guard says debris from the plane has been found off the coast of Nantucket. The plane lost contact with air traffic control early yesterday morning after the pilot reported electrical problems. This is one of the last exchanges between the pilot and air traffic control.
3: Roger, you said you're coming in blind, is that what you said? Okay, you declared an emergency or no? Okay, you're coming in a little weak, so I didn't hear what your response was if you were declaring an emergency or no.
1: That plane vanished shortly after a storm began to move in. Four Canadian crew members were transporting a patient and a family member. Director of National Intelligence Jay Clayton will now lead a new White House AI task force. President Trump calling it the Super Intelligence Force. 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
1: For the first time, Cornell University made a public statement following Jane Doe's lawsuit against the university and others. Fox's C.B. Cotton.
16: For the first time, Cornell University's president is speaking out about the growing scrutiny over how Cornell handled allegations from Jane Doe. She's the former student who filed a lawsuit this fall saying she was gang-raped by seven men at a campus fraternity house back in 2024. Cornell president Michael Kotlikoff pointed out reforms the Ivy League has taken since the alleged assault, and he said the university owes it to Jane Doe and the Cornell community to fully understand what happened and whether the school could have done more.
1: President Trump continued his campaigning in support of Republican candidates ahead of the midterm elections with a stop in Ohio Saturday. Here's Fox's David Spunt.
17: He was in Vandalia, Ohio, just outside of Dayton for a rally. There's a tight Senate race underway between former Senator Sherrod Brown and Senator John Houston. On Friday, Trump made his pitch to Alabama voters, a bit unusual given that unlike Ohio, Alabama, an even stronger Republican state, as Alabama visit follows visits to other strong Republican states, Oklahoma and Texas at the end of last week. Well, in Ohio last night, he touched on data centers and argued they'd be beneficial for the Buckeye State. He said the same about other states, too, encouraging Americans to embrace data centers while critics say they take too much power and water and raise costs for everyday Americans.
1: Polls suggest most Americans are worried AI development is moving too fast. Meanwhile, Democrats criticizing President Trump over the war with Iran and claim Republicans are not doing enough to improve affordability. The world's tallest wind turbine turbine nearing completion in eastern Germany, standing nearly 1,200 feet tall, higher than the Eiffel Tower. Its developers say the added height will reach stronger, more reliable winds. Its official inauguration scheduled November 19th. I'm Roxanne Evans, and this is Fox News.
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19: Are you feeling inspired? You're being a little more positive about October than September? Last night, bad weather grounded President Trump's flight into a rally scheduled for Durant, Oklahoma. So he took the beast. He got in the motorcade. He drove from Texas to Oklahoma, and it was glorious. And then he motorcaded right back. It was hysterical what he said. He explained to the crowd that the Secret Service wanted to cancel the event. He said, I got thousands of people waiting for me in Oklahoma. Some people, you know, when it rains, the events get canceled. This guy turns that challenge into a presidential road trip. So last night, apparently the Beast, which is the nickname for his big, fancy, armored limousine, was barreling down the highway at 100 miles an hour. The Beast earning its nickname last night, and somebody posted on social media, Trump earned his nickname as well, the greatest of all time. And before you roll your eyes at that definition of Donald Trump, wait till you hear what Harry Enten over at CNN had to say about what the data shows about Republican support for this guy. Don't believe the lies they're telling you that anybody's losing confidence in this president. Here was the guy last night. This is the moment that captures the spirit of the next 32 days. We've got to fight. We've got to be strong. We have to ignore the noise. We got to show up, and we're going to win in 32 days. Here was President Trump after telling the story about how the Secret Service said, no, Mr. President, it's an hour and a half drive. You know, it's not safe. It's not, we got to be, it's raining. President Trump had one message for those who are telling him no.
20: So get your asses in that car. We're going to Oklahoma. We're going to Oklahoma.
19: Get your asses in that car. We're going to Oklahoma. My refrain for the next 32 days, I won't say it like this every day because you'll think I popped a gasket, but today I can say, get your asses to the ballot box. Get 10 people to get their asses to come with you. because there's a lot on the line right now. America's on the line. We know what's on the line. I got to play this every hour. I can't get out of here today without reminding you what the DSA represents. Zohran Mamdani is their poster boy. He is the poster boy for all things socialism. And for them, they don't think socialism is a bad thing. He appeared on a very popular podcast, Theo Von. And Theo Von admitted, look, I am not the craziest of a lot of your policies. And Mamdani gave him that crap-eating grin that he always has. And he happily explained, without even realizing the political damage that he's causing to his side, he enthusiastically described socialism.
0: I want to talk a little bit about socialism, right?
19: Because
0: it's a buzzword, right? Because socialism, will you define socialism for us? Because people say it a lot and don't know what it is. Yeah. And sometimes those people are me.
21: I'm so happy to be with those people right now. Socialism to me, it means that you will have whatever you need to live a dignified life, and that it is the government's job to deliver on that.
19: You won't have some of what you need. You're going to have all of what you need. And it's the government's job to deliver it to you. Thank you for your honesty, Mamdani. Thank you for reminding us what is on the ballot in 32 days. And don't think he's alone. Every single one of these Democrat candidates around the country who have embraced Hassan Piker, who have welcomed the socialism mantra, every one of them agrees with Mamdani. They don't see anything wrong with that. I mean, can you imagine voting for a political party that represents that point of view in the United States of America? That's on the ballot. That's what you're being asked to decide in 32 days. President Trump has said repeatedly, pretend I'm on the ballot. And some people privately, quietly say, oh, no, don't say that. Yeah, as this man crisscrosses the nation over the next 32 days, you wait and see what that does to the American people's spirit, to our psyche, to our attitude, to our enthusiasm for the chance to do the unimaginable, and that's win. In a midterm election that we should not win, here's Harry Enten over on CNN explaining how popular President Trump actually is.
22: The president Republicans most admire, it's Donald Trump. This is a historic comparison. A majority of Republicans say, 53% say, he's the Republican president they most admire. Ronald Reagan, who traditionally has won that much, Donald Trump nearly triples up on this, Reagan at just 18%. And then Abraham Lincoln, who by most historic accounts is the greatest president of all time, but Republicans say that the president that they most admire by, what is this? This is 6-7 times as many, Donald John Trump at 53%, easily crushing Abe Lincoln at 8%, and the Elon poll showed that he was the greatest president as well.
19: Not even close. Not even close. Somebody just texted from L.A., we can beat bat crap crazy if we get out and vote. Let me tweak that a little bit. We will beat bat crap crazy if we get out and vote. It's not a matter of we can. We will. There's more of us than there is of them. Heavenly Father, we come before you with humble hearts, asking for your mercy and your peace in this uncertain hour. We lift up the leaders of our nation and leaders around the world. Grant them wisdom beyond their own understanding, courage to do what is right, and discernment that may prevent needless suffering. Guide every decision with justice, restraint.
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2: 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I had dinner a couple weeks ago in New York with somebody who was blown away by the prayer that you just heard me share with you. And I did it, again, because of my friend, Mark Davis, he's been doing it since COVID. Prayer needs to be a regular part of our lives, and this is not a Christian talk show. I'm not on our Christian teaching and talk stations. This is a secular news talk program on radio stations all over the country and on Salem News Channel and YouTube and everywhere else. But I am a Christian. I believe in prayer. I'm so thankful for so many people who are praying for me after finding out I got this stupid cardiovascular disease going on now, and I've got a I'm a little annoyed. My doctor recommended this world-renowned cardiologist. I went to their office, and they just had me meet with the physician's assistant. And she was fine. She was great. But it wasn't the doctor. I want to talk to the doctor. This guy supposedly is making great, great progress in even getting plaque in your widowmaker, which I have regressed. So I'm going to keep following up, you know. It's always an adventure when you've got some medical thing, and I've been through it with my wife and my kids and my mom and dad for years. You got to be your own advocate. You got to be your own. You got to look out for yourself. But so many people have said, Mike, I'm praying for you, and I'm going to be fine. I'm not going anywhere. I mean, look at me here at Salem Newsdale. Thank you, PhD, for the weight loss. Thank you for statins, and I know people are worried about statins. Thank you for medicine and treatment and exercise. I'm on that bike every day. I'm gonna be fine. A 52% blockage. Come on, it's not 80. It's not 90. And many of you have shared your stories of 90% blockages in the widowmaker. So I'm gonna be fine. But prayer works. Prayer matters. And that prayer. Like I said, I had this dinner a little while ago in New York. The guy said, I'm just blown away that you can get away with that. I said, get away with what? He said, praying on your show. I said, get away with it. He goes, look, there are stations. There was one, apparently, radio station, I think in Philadelphia, not ours, of course, in Philly, but another station where they forbid prayer on the air. Apparently, a host wanted to pray, and the management wouldn't let him. And so Mark's message is correct. We should pray. We need to pray. We got to remember the power of prayer. Incidentally, we've posted that prayer at MikeOnline.com. A lot of people have asked for it. A lot of people are saying, "What can we get our hands on that prayer?" And I just wrote it myself about a month or two ago, whenever it was. Just late one night, I thought, let me try to put together some words. And I'm not good at this stuff. I'm not a pastor. I'm not, you know, a scriptural expert. I try. But I think that prayer is resonating with a lot of people. And if you're interested in it, I hope you'll, if you want to see the words, go to MikeOnline.com. MikeOnline.com. Here's a text from South Carolina. Mike, I'd love to hear Mom Donnie's definition of a dignified life. It's a wonderful point. What exactly would he call a dignified life? That could be a wide-ranging interpretation, couldn't it? We'll cover on the Battleground Talkers Tour in Phoenix in a few weeks exactly what's on the line. Arizona, a crucial state. October 22nd, my good friend Larry Elder, the sage of South Central, and I will be there on stage one night with Seth Leibson covering the biggest midterm election of our lifetime. It's all on the line, and we'll be there. I hope you'll be there, too. October 22nd, VIP tickets include a private reception, a meet and greet with us before the show begins. General admission will get you into the venue. 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I don't want you to miss out. 960thepatriot.com, 960thepatriot.com. I was also talking to my boss this morning. Downtime is good. I'm going to take a couple of days early next week. Going to burn off some of those vacation days. Joey Hudson will be guest hosting. I'll be back on the air Thursday. Make sure you keep Joey company. He'll do a great job with you. And vacations are important. How about a meaningful vacation with hundreds of like-minded people? How about a vacation to Alaska? The Patriots Alaska cruise is coming. We've got it back. We started a nice little tradition. We got a little bit off script this year and did the Gulf of America cruise. But in July of next year, July 18th through the 25th, Larry O'Connor and I will be your co-hosts for the Patriots Alaska cruise. 7 action-packed days. We'll set sail out of Seattle. We're aboard the beautiful cruise ship, the Noordam. We'll have a stage on board the beautiful Noordam from Holland America. And you, don't forget, you got to vote. I mean, you got to order through us. You got to book your trip through us in order to have access to all of our private events. Alaska is breathtaking. We're playing right now the B-roll, the video of the glaciers and the fjords. The bald eagles are everywhere. Those beautiful, beautiful harbor seals. Whale watching. Oh yeah, we can take you whale watching. And you'll see whales, promise. And there's nothing like that. You want to see God's work? Watch a whale do that breaching that they do coming out of the water.
0: Patrick was way behind on his IRS taxes.
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10: For convicted killer Krista Pike says she remains unconscious and on a hospital ventilator after last week's botched execution in Tennessee. The prison chief is resigning and the state's opening an independent investigation.
11: State Attorney General tells Fox, we need to know what happened. The governor's office saying the independent review will seek to determine if protocol was followed and consider whether additional recommendations are necessary.
10: Fox's Madison Scarpino. The Coast Guard found a debris field, but no sign of the six people on board the air ambulance that disappeared yesterday off the Nantucket coast.
12: A vessel with sonar is being dispatched to the debris field so that they can search the sea floor. The Coast Guard says they will continue to search until they are confident that if there were any survivors, they would have been found.
10: Fox's Max Gordon reporting the plane was en route from the Bahamas to Boston. 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
2: I'm on board with health like I've never been before. Fiber is essential. It is such a joy to welcome back to the Mike Gallagher Show Dr. Douglas Doc Howard, who's the founder of Balance of Nature. Doc Howard, it's great seeing you, my friend. Yeah, I got some news last week. They found a 52% blockage in the old LAD, the Widowmaker. And so that's okay. It's moderate. I'm on it. I've done the weight. And you know what I'm religious about? Fiber and spice and all things health. And that's what you've spent your life dedicated to doing. So it's great having you back on the Mike Gallagher Show, Doc.
19: It's great to be back with you. It's been a while. Hey, are you taking your fruits and veggies too?
2: You better believe I am. Are you kidding me? I got the whole regimen. Don't you know me? Come on, without okay. fruits and veggies.
19: Just making sure.
2: No. And you've got, look, you started out, your story, I mean, I love the fact you were a teenager working in ERs. You were in the emergency room when you were really a kid because you've got a passion to help others. I've known you for years. And look, as all of us get older, we all face some of these health challenges. This is what you're here for. This is what Balance of Nature is all about. And it's a joy for me to tell the world about all the great stuff you've got going on. And you've kind of maybe seen this gone full circle because now it feels like everybody's health conscious.
19: Yeah, it's interesting. You know, I've been pushing and driving for less processed foods and less of a lot of things and more whole foods and putting it all together. And it's just pretty awesome 30 years later to be part of the groove instead of on the fringes on the outside.
2: You were ahead of the curve. I mean, you have been, you're a recognized expert nationally on plant-based nutrition. This is, when RFK Jr. came along, when this MAHA movement got going, and millions of Americans now adhere to it, you had to feel a great sense of sort of satisfaction that you've been saying this stuff for decades.
19: Oh, one of the greatest satisfactions for me was when I went into the new MAHA offices. Now, these aren't government offices. These are private offices that they've set up. And you look out and you can see the Capitol right out from there. And they've leased these offices. I believe they have a 10-year lease on them, which for me was, yes, this is not going away if we have a regime change, or whatever you want to call it nowadays. and we are, MAHA is here to be with us. And it was really fun to sit down with RFK and with Secretary of Agriculture and just really see where all that is going and what's happening with it. Again, the USDA, the Secretary of Agriculture, they're all pushing for whole food, eat at home more. And that's what we've been driving for forever. And that's why I developed Balance of Nature.
2: For years, I've told this audience that Balance of Nature has got pretty simple formula, fruits and vegetables in capsule form. It's simple. It's easy. And now fiber and spice came along. In fact, I brought a jar in with me to hold it up on the Salem News Channel cameras because fiber is essential. And that's become all the rage, too. Big talk. I mean, MAHA as well. Why is fiber so important? What are the benefits to us getting the right amounts and kinds of fiber every day? And does fiber and spice, this product that you're offering, does that check the box?
19: Well, what's beautiful about it, number one, it's actually not new. I was just hit so fast and so hard with being able to get all the fruits and vegetables out to people that that's kind of where the trend was at. But it's been, fiber and spice isn't new. It's been here for a while, but it incorporates all of the kinds of fiber. So you have different kinds of fiber that can digest or doesn't digest as it goes through, and so those are all very important. But another key with it is in fiber and spice is the spice. Remember that all of that nutrition and everything we use is the color, the taste, and the smell of what we eat. Yep. And so what is the most intense color, taste, and smell? It's in our spices. And so it's a great place to get it, and it has phenomenal results with the regenerative aspects of the bowel.
2: 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I've been reading about this. Pretty exciting. This is all about how one doctor's belief in real food became a mission to change the world.
19: Yeah, I love the Fruit and Vegetable Foundation. The reason we started it was because not enough people really understand them. The studies that we're able to do with the Fruit and Vegetable Foundation and join hands with even the growers so that people can understand more and we can say more of what the true value of fruits and vegetables are. Like I said, I go back to color, taste, and smell. That's the chemistry within them, and it's all about chemistry. But I will say one other thing. It's not everything, and you're going to know this, and you're going to need this, Mike. You already do it. But it's the what I teach so solidly in my practice, I've taught it for 30 years, is the triad of health, that you have to concentrate on all three sides of your health. At first, people will just kind of go into post mode and think that you know what I'm going to say. It's not. Listen, it's different. But you have a chemical side of health. Everything we eat, everything we consume, everything that goes into our body is chemistry, and that's what makes those cells function and to their highest ability. And then you've got a chemical side, and then you've got a physical side. And I'm not talking just about exercise. Exercise is a part of that, but it's got to be there so that it how those cells are made and built. And then you've got what I call the spiritual side. Some people call it, you can call it mental, emotional, I don't care. But I call it spiritual. And that side also has to be, all three of those have to be fulfilled for full health.
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0: So it's safer, it's more economical, and it's much more relaxing. Do you know what it's like? How would you like to get out of the Davis compound at 3 in the morning, whenever you go to work? You get in the back seat of a car. You're doing all your show prep. It drives you right to the radio station.
2: Yeah.
0: Mark, this is happening.
2: This is the future. And on the safety thing, because the comedy bit that I've been doing forever is that I'm going to get in the thing and it'll drive me off a bridge, or that it'll hit somebody. And I still don't know how these things, because the eyes on this car, they notice traffic lanes, stop lights, stop signs. They do all those things. But the cop waving people through if there's been an accident, I have no idea if the car can even do that. But even with all those things all put together in a bowl, as a net function, the robo-driver, of course, is going to be safer. There was a story that there was the car was going along and something dropped off the back of a truck at the same time that somebody to the right rear in the blind spot of the car was coming up too fast. The car, a human driver would have absolutely hit something.
0: Yeah,
2: and this,
0: exactly.
2: This driverless car just went bing, bing, bing, immediately evaded everything.
0: It pivoted. Well, there's going to be, mistakes are going to happen. It's not infallible, but the net positive is that fewer mistakes will happen with one of these autonomous cars than when you're driving. And I can't even get over how just relaxing an experience it is. So anyway,
2: last thing on this, because it is societal. I'll tell you who told me after I tell you what he told me.
0: Sure.
2: Somebody told me probably more than 10 years ago, before any of this became a big wave, told me that America's future will involve very few people owning their own cars.
0: Yeah.
2: That it will be through an app. There'll be so many of them that you're within, there'll always be a car within 3 minutes of wherever you are. And I scoffed. I said, please, I'm from Texas. I'm a man. I always want my own car, which, by the way, is exactly how I feel. But
0: sure.
2: Can I be beaten into submission on this? Maybe. The person who told me that, my old lib sparring buddy on some of the old Flashpoint segments on Channel 8, Domingo Garcia, famous abogado here in Dallas. He said, this had to be 14, 15 years ago. He might have been a visionary on that. The notion of personal car ownership will go the way of the dinosaur.
0: I got you. Well, and here's a text from North Texas, very optimistic about Waymo in the future. Texas writes, Dallas writes, Waymo is great until it stops on a live railroad track and you're running for your life. So
2: there is that. There is that.
0: All right, speaking of your friends, from Domingo to somebody else I want to bring up, you and I are going to talk today to a fascinating guy on the M&M Extra podcast named Manning Kimmel. Now, he owns the radio station that we're on in Rock Hill, South Carolina, WRHI. He's the grandson of Admiral Husband Kimmel, who has been unfairly maligned over Pearl Harbor. Yeah. He was scapegoated for Pearl Harbor. He got dereliction of duty, they said, and he didn't do anything wrong. He's been exonerated. And the Kimmel family has been trying for 50 years to just get a change of rank that would basically exonerate him because of what he suffered through after Pearl Harbor. And it's a fascinating story. There's a great book that he's about that we're going to talk about on the podcast.
2: A Matter of Honor.
0: A Matter of Honor is that's all they're asking for. The Kimmel family's at. And no president.
2: They do not want money. They do not want money. They're not looking to turn this into a lottery ticket.
0: No.
2: And you may be thinking, listen, the Admiral has been dead for a long time. What does it matter? Legacy matters. Honor matters. And that's why this fight continues.
0: The fight continues. And guess what? I'm about to throw you a curveball of all curveballs. For 50 years, the Kimmel family's been trying to get president after president, defense secretary after defense secretary, anybody they won't even look at it. They don't even give the guy the family the time of day. And Manning now feels Trump might be our answer. The Trump administration, the Biden administration, he said he saw Joe Biden.

0: Biden in person. He knew him from Delaware. And and Biden said, wasn't this fixed already? And they didn't do anything about it. Big shock. Mm-hmm. Biden was wondering who ordered the veal cutlet. What was on the menu?
1: Where am I?
0: Yeah. So but Trump is their maybe last hope.
1: That would be awesome.
0: Well, guess who's real close with the Secretary of War? Guess who could get this done? And you know this is right up Pete Hegseth's alley, right?
1: It would seem like a thing that to honor an honorable man and to right a smear that was wrongly done in the fog of war, and we're all real angry about Pearl Harbor, which I totally understand, but it's like, we got to find some. There are still people walking around who think that FDR knew about it, which is ridiculous, in advance, which is ridiculous. But who's the connection here?
0: You want to be a hero? You want to know who the connection is?
1: Who?
0: You know who's really tight with Pete Hegseth?
1: Who?
0: Your best friend. Your admirer, Fox News Channel star
1: Will Cain.
0: Will Cain.
1: Well, sure, because because Will's been on Fox for a long time. The reason everybody knows about Pete Hegseth is when he did a weekend show on Fox.
0: Mark Davis, you have a chance to change some history here. You've got an opportunity.
1: Let me put that in their camp. Absolutely.
0: I mean, you're only over there every other day.
1: I had a day off.
0: You're
1: yesterday.
0: A regular.
1: I don't know what happened there?
0: They're going to rename that show with the Will and Mark Show. I better watch my back. I got to be careful.
1: WNM.
0: M and W. So the next time you see Will Cain, can you please bring this up to him?
1: I'll give him the book and throw him a little email and say,
0: well,
1: listen,
0: not the book.
1: You end up talking to Pete.
0: Not only the book, but Manning has a one sheet that he gave to me to try to see if. Yeah, I think people think I hang out with Trump every weekend, and believe me, I don't. But I want to talk about Trump here in just a moment too, because something pretty amazing happened last night.
1: Send me the one sheet, and I'll relate that to them and see
0: if you can get that to them and get that 100%. Into Will Cain's hands. You just may be the hero of the year. So, and you already are my hero. And let me talk about a heroic president last night. Did you hear what happened in the detail? He got in last. What were you doing at 3 this morning?
1: Sleeping.
0: You and me both. We're snoring, right? 3 in the morning? Trump is just now getting off the plane after 2 rallies. He's now crisscrossing the country for the next 32 days. This man is indefatigable, as the word goes, right? Yesterday, he had a rally in Oklahoma. The weather was bad. And they were worried about security because they couldn't fly to Oklahoma. And they said, nope, security-wise, we're not. Trump said... how fast can my limousine go?
1: You know, you call it by its name. How fast can the beast go?
0: How fast can the beast drive? They said, well, Mr. President, go close to 100 miles an hour.
1: Yep.
0: He said, we're driving. He wouldn't let down the thousands of Oklahomans.
1: It's okay. Give the quote. It's PG-13, but that's all right.
0: Get your asses in that car. We're going to Oklahoma.
1: Yes!
0: That's our president.
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0: That's a wrap for a very busy Friday. Great day getting to spend with you. Let's do it again Monday with Joey Hudson, who's going to fill in for me for a few days, and I'll be back on Thursday. Have a great weekend. Be safe. Keep fighting the good fight. I'm Mike Gallagher. God bless America.

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1: A dire countdown. I'm Carmen Roberts, Fox News. It's been more than 38 hours since an air ambulance disappeared off the Nantucket coast as it flew to Boston. The Coast Guard found a debris field, but still no sign of the six people who were on board. Fox's Max Gordon has details about the ongoing search.
2: They say they're holding out hope that survivors could be found, but wouldn't specify what they've recovered. The medical transport jet was traveling from Bermuda to Boston on an active medevac operation. It took off from the island on Friday at 11:41 p.m. About an hour and a half later, at around 1:05 a.m., the plane descended several thousand feet. Air traffic control audio mentions electrical issues in that the aircraft was declaring an emergency at 1:20 a.m. The FAA issued a search and rescue alert at 1:23 a.m. Saturday morning. It was last seen on radar. Among the six people on board were four Canadians and two Bermudians. According to the Canadian company operating the jet, Latitude Air Ambulance, that included two Canadian pilots, two Canadian medical workers, one patient, and the patient's companion.
1: A mass shooting about 130 miles south of Atlanta. Two people are dead and nearly three dozen others injured after gunfire erupted at a homecoming weekend block party in Vienna. And deputies told WMAZ-TV that more than 50 shots were fired early today at least two locations about a block apart where more than 1,000 people had gathered. No word on any arrest or motive for the shooting. President Trump at an Ohio rally last night ahead of the midterms.
3: Radical left Democrats handed us the dark age of America, but we will quickly turn it into, and we already have, what we've done in a little more than a year and a half is incredible. We're the hottest country anywhere in the world.
1: That campaign rally was outside Dayton, Ohio. 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
1: An attorney for death row inmate Krista Pike says she remains unconscious and is on a hospital ventilator after last week's failed execution.
7: This botched execution led to the prison chief stepping down, and now this internal review will help figure out how this happened. Now, Pike was set to be killed Wednesday after she was convicted in 1996 for brutally torturing and killing her classmate. The lethal injection process failed twice. Reporters there heard snoring and moaning. Pike's attorney says she is alive, but she's intubated, breathing through a ventilator, and critical condition. Former U.S. Attorney Ed Stanton will be conducting the internal investigation. The governor's office saying the independent review will seek to determine if protocol was followed and consider whether additional recommendations are necessary. As the state attorney general tells Fox, quote, we need to know what happened.
1: Fox's Madison Scarpino. President Trump has been promising Americans $5,000 checks if the GOP remains in control of Congress after the midterms. He's also pushing for $90 checks to seniors to help offset Medicare premiums. Democratic Senator Mark Kelly tells CBS's Face the Nation the promises are not what they seem.
8: This is just a payoff, and he's trying to buy votes. I mean, are you surprised with this president who, in my view, is the most corrupt occupant of the Oval Office ever? I'm not surprised. But it's not right.
1: And the president is defending his plan to send one-time $90 payments to more than 20 million seniors to offset Medicare premiums, saying that the money will come from the Medicare Improvement Fund. And Dolly Parton's nephew is asking for more time to find an attorney in a legal battle involving her estate. Brian Seaver is representing himself in Tennessee court, where Parton's estate has a restraining order against him and his security company. The estate accuses Seaver of threatening violence and damaging Parton's legacy. legacy. Seaver filed a motion Friday to delay until October 9th, hearing about 10 days. I'm Carmen Roberts. This is Fox News.
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18: 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I am Larry Elder. 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President Trump will address the nation tonight on voter integrity, but is he also going to talk about the war against Iran? 100, count them, 100 House Democrats, almost half of the Democrat congressional delegation, vote to cut off aid to Israel. Only one Republican does so. Rent for New Yorkers at an all-time high despite Mamdani's rent freeze. The bill for lowering standards for the purposes of DEI is coming due. Do you still think the top 1% aren't paying their fair share in taxes? How many countries, like America, give birthright citizenship to children born on their soil regardless of the legal status of their parents? How many of our NATO allies do? New York Governor Kathy Hochul's moratorium on data centers will only hurt New Yorkers. Democrats in Congress hyperventilate when Republican witnesses refuse to denounce Trump for believing 2020 was stolen. Yet Democrat witnesses, including doctors, won't say whether a man can get pregnant. What's wrong with this picture? Did special counsel Jack Smith perjure himself when he testified before Congress? There is a gap between how Americans born in America think America treats immigrants versus how immigrants think they're being treated. Hint, they like America more than Americans born here. 888-971-SAGE, 888-971-7243. Dissent, of course, is welcome. You need not lie about who you are or about what you want to talk about. Now, 5 days now of bombing in Iran have taken place since Iran has violated the so-called Memorandum of Understanding. Now, I mentioned to you before that a very prominent Democrat lawyer named David Boies, he's one of these super, super lawyers, wrote a piece about the war. Wrote it in March, Wall Street Journal. Headline, partisanship on Iran is dangerous for America. Trump is doing the right thing for the U.S., and we Democrats should judge the war on its merits. Here's just part of what he said, and I'm quoting. If Trump hadn't acted, his successor would have been left with an even more dangerous choice than his predecessors left him. 3 or 4 years from now, the Iranian missiles now hitting Iran's neighbors could be hitting Berlin or London, perhaps even New York or Washington, perhaps with a nuclear device or at least a dirty bomb. He wrote, no sensible person wants a war, a president least of all. But the widespread hostility to this military action seems untethered to any serious discussion of its merits. What is the alternative? For three decades, we have tried everything that each president could think of. We tried being nice, talking tough, moral suasion, negotiated agreement, economic sanctions. None worked. The problem is there is only one language Iran's leaders understand. If we oppose the war and succeeded in pressuring Mr. Trump to curtail it before the mission is accomplished, we would have the satisfaction of defeating someone we generally oppose, which might help ourselves politically. But America would be worse for it. He concludes with this. America's national security is too important to hold hostage to partisanship. We Democrats need to begin asking what our position would be and why if the action had been taken by Mr. Clinton, Mr. Obama, or Mr. Biden. If we believe that Iran presents a serious threat, we need to support the president on this issue because it is the right thing for our country, our children, and the Democrat who succeed Mr. Trump as president. End of quote. Now, I mention this because there was an interesting exchange on the Morning Joe show with the Senate Republican Minority Leader Chuck Schumer. He was essentially asked, however you feel about the war, whatever you think about Donald Trump, whatever you think about the rationale that he gave and the shifting rationale that he gives, isn't it a good thing that Iran militarily has now been diminished? And he wouldn't say yes. Number 67.
0: Deep. And Iran sees that they have real leverage here.
15: Right.
0: That is harder and harder.
15: All right, so Senator,
0: here's how we ought to get out.
15: No, hold a second. Okay. You got to answer my question first.
0: Yeah.
15: Is it a good thing that Iran, and I think you would agree with me, epicenter of terrorism in the world since 1979, is it good that their military infrastructure is being degraded the degree that it is, yes or no?
0: It's you can't, because it's a premature question. What is going to happen in the next several months?
15: No, I can ask that question.
0: Well, you can't separate.
15: No, I can't. So you have a military side of it. I can show you my chart, but I think I threw it away. No. You have the military side, you have the political side. I'm simply asking on the military side, is it good, regardless of whether we agree with going in or not, is it good that Iran's military infrastructure has been seriously degraded?
0: And again, I have to tell you, Joe, first, you can't. What's going to happen 3 months from now? Is it worth it? What's going to happen? Will the world economy collapse? Will something happen even worse? Will the whole energy infrastructure of the world go up in smoke? So you have to, when they do it without planning, when they do it without understanding where they're going.
15: Senator.
0: Where they're going,
7: but
0: I don't think it's fair.
7: It's a trick question.
18: Let me ask you. He wouldn't answer the simple question. Isn't it a good thing that Iran, militarily, is no longer as capable as it once was? Well, when you do it without planning, he did it without planning. You can't concede that the world is better off. I know you don't like Donald Trump. I know you believe that Donald Trump gave shifting rationales for the war. I get that. But can you at least concede that the number one sponsor of terror is no longer in the same position of power that it once was 3 months ago? Can you at least acknowledge that? Continue.
15: Senator.
0: Where they're going,
7: but
0: I don't think it's fair.
7: It's a trick question.
0: No, it's not. It is.
7: If you do not strategize the consequences of the action, the military action, if you obliterate and do all these things, but you don't actually play out in your minds and have strategy for the consequences,
15: let me answer the question for everybody in America. The answer, yes. It's good that the terrorist regime, their military has been, and capabilities have been degraded radically. The question, Mike, though, is political.
18: Hold on. No, the question, Joe and Chuck, was Iran close to getting a nuclear bomb? And if the answer to that is yes, are they not further and further away from acquiring a nuclear bomb? One more time. The NATO Secretary General Mark Rutte said that Iran was close to getting a nuclear bomb, that Trump did the right thing, the world is safer. That's the question you ought to be asking, Joe. Not just whether or not we're safer, whether or not we're better off, that Iran is no longer as powerful as they once were, Because Schumer's not going to go there. Ask him this question. Chuck, do you believe that Iran was close to getting a nuclear bomb? If the answer is yes, are they now further away from getting a nuclear bomb? Can you answer that question? Proceed.
15: Have been degraded radically. The question, Mike, though, is political. It's the political question.
0: No.
15: What is the political impact? What's the impact in the Straits? What's the impact in the
0: Joe,
15: region?
0: Joe, in all due respect, if you ask the American people, if you have the choice of degrading the military structure in Iran, but having gasoline be $6 a gallon,
15: right,
0: and our economy falling into a deep recession where millions lose their job, what do you think of
15: that? Senator,
0: Americans
15: you're not listening
0: say?
15: To me. That's the political side.
0: No, it's not political.
15: Okay.
0: It's a consequence,
15: right,
0: just like Mika said.
15: All right, why don't we talk about the Yankees, because you're not following me.
18: Okay, that's not the question, Chuck. If the American people believe that Iran is close to getting a nuclear bomb, would they tolerate $6 a gallon gas? Hell yes, they would. And the reason the war is so unpopular is because people like you and the Associated Press and the New York Times and the LA Times and Reuters buried the lead when Rutte said that Iran was close to getting a nuclear bomb. I know because I looked. I checked the New York Times. I checked the LA Times. And keep in mind, most people, particularly young people, get their news from these so-called aggregators, whether it's Microsoft or Google or Apple or Yahoo or TikTok or YouTube, and they are not showing this. Anything coming from a conservative source, by and large, they are ignoring it. So much of the country is completely ill-informed. That's the question you should have been asking Chuck Schumer. Senator, was Iran close to getting a nuclear bomb? Not whether or not we're better off that Iran is degraded militarily. Were they close to getting a nuclear bomb? And if so, what was your alternative?
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1: 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I am Larry Elder. We are Salem News Channel. Tonight, the president will address the nation, 9 p.m. Eastern Time. Watch it live right here on SNC, immediately following my show. It'll also be on SRN. Now, I've been telling you about my Food for the Poor campaign, and you've been really, really stepping up to the plate. 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And some of you have phoned it in. 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
3: Local 10 Syra Onward is at the food drive there in Coconut Creek, where organizers are working to bring critical aid to those impacted.
4: Food for the Poor is always ready to mobilize to help out communities in need. And right now, their efforts are zeroed in on Venezuela.
5: You put it on top, and then I'm going to have another person do the rest.
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6: We have already established connections with the government, other NGOs in Venezuela that are going to be distributing our donations in Venezuela.
4: Food for the Poor, one of the largest relief and development organizations in the country, launching a community donation drive to help families affected by the devastating earthquakes that struck Venezuela Wednesday night.
6: First of all, Venezuela was in a state of emergency prior to the earthquake. The hospitals are collapsed. There's no medical supplies. People have to bring their own stuff when they have a medical emergency. The earthquake has made it tremendously worth.
7: I need more boxes, please.
4: They aim to have hundreds of disaster preparedness kits assembled and ready for shipment to Venezuela.
6: We're opening the channels for us to send containers.
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8: Palabras de consuelo, mi amada o amado.
4: Food for the Poor leaders say the best and easiest thing to donate is cash.
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4: 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In Coconut Creek, Syra Onwar, Local 10 News.
1: 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In addition to being a director of the Christian nonprofit relief organization, he also has a family living in earthquake-ravaged Venezuela. So our emergency effort at LarryElder.com is really personal to him.
9: 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They were not good before the disaster, so this has made things worse. What Food for the Poor is doing is focusing on the first phase of the response, which is the humanitarian response. We're sending container loads of hygiene kits, food, and medicine, and other items. Thousands of buildings that have been affected. Again, over 18,000 people that have lost their houses.
1: And again, if you adjust that number for our population, the impact would be over 200,000 Americans having lost their homes. 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Text to give Elder 51555. That's text Elder to 51555. Or phone 855-918-4673. That's 855-918-4673. Or just go to my website, LarryElder.com, and you'll see the big help banner, Help Venezuela banner at the very top. Now, as I mentioned, we're going to be carrying the president's address right here on SNC right after our show. And guess who's not going to be carrying it? ABC, NBC, CBS hasn't said, CNN hasn't said, Fox News hasn't even said. Now, I thought this man was a dictator. I thought he was intimidating our news media. By the way, Caroline Leavitt even said that he may, at the top of the speech, address the war against Iran and may address the economy and affordability. So there's all sorts of reasons why this speech should be broadcast. But ABC has already announced it will not do it. NBC has announced it will not do it. And they're going to carry it on their streaming platform, but those platforms get a fraction of the audience that the network channels do. This is pretty incredible. Can you imagine Barack Obama giving a major speech and the network saying, well, you know, it's, we'll put it on the streaming platform. And AOC publicly said that the networks ought not carry it because she feels all President Trump is going to do is lie. President Trump, the other day, confirmed he was on the verge of a massive speech having to do with election integrity. Number 23.
10: Machines and integrity. Can you give us sort of a sneak peek about what to expect and tell
11: the audience? Well, I'd rather save it. It will concern that subject, and we'll have a couple of other things to
10: say. Why should people watch, though?
11: But I'd rather save it, but it's really big news. It's really, really big news. And our country has to shape up. But that's what we're going to be talking about Thursday is it doesn't get bigger, because without free and fair elections, you don't have a country. We'll be discussing other things too, but it's going to be a very big announcement. Yeah?
1: We'll be discussing other things too, but it's going to be a very big announcement. How, in during a war, can you not carry the president's speech? Even if he barely touches on the Iran war, how can you not carry it? ABC has already announced they're not going to carry it. NBC has announced they're not going to carry it. CBS hasn't said. CNN hasn't said. During a war. I know you can't stand this man. And you wonder why the president refers to our mainstream media as fake news. Now, when I ran for governor, first question I was asked was not what would you do about affordability, not what would you do about homelessness, not what you would do about the budget, not how you would handle fire management, not how you would handle the fact that we have water issues because we haven't built up our water infrastructure, not illegal immigration, not welfare fraud, not the large number of people who have left California, not the fact that our house price is twice that of the national average. I was asked whether Donald Trump won the election in 2020. I said, what does that have to do with California? And when I wouldn't say that Donald Trump was a liar for saying the election was stolen, I was called a election denier. Democrats have denied every Republican victory since 2000. Nobody calls them election deniers. More on this when we come back. 888-971-SAGE. I am Larry Elder. Do not leave town.
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15: Fox News, I'm Roxanne Evans. A massive search continues off Nantucket for six people aboard a medical jet that disappeared on a flight from Bermuda to Boston. The Coast Guard says debris has been found as crews continue searching the ocean floor. Cornell University President Michael Kotlikoff calling the alleged gang rape of a female student deeply disturbing, addressing the backlash he says the university must do better.
16: We must do everything we can to prevent what happened to Jane Doe and everyone before her and anyone after her from ever happening again.
15: Attorneys for some of the accused claim their clients are innocent. Iran says the Strait of Hormuz remains closed until conditions are met, including lifting sanctions. This is more U.S. troops are on their way to the Middle East. 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
17: Gary LaVox here from Rascal Flatts. 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
1: 888-971-SAGE, 888-971-7243. I am Larry Elder, Salem News Channel. Nicole Wallace is one of the hosts on what I call BS Now. Here she is admitting she refused to air past Trump White House briefings because they hurt her, they triggered her. This is what this man is up against, number 20.
22: I stopped carrying Sarah Huckabee Sanders' briefings. Just refused to carry them because having worked there, it like actually hurt me to watch her lying. And I'm not saying that every press secretary in every White House doesn't, you know, try to get the best coverage they can or put the best possible light on the things that their boss is doing. But what they were doing, and this lie about the caravan seems quaint to they're eating the dogs, they're eating the cats.
1: So she's made a decision that her viewers shouldn't see the briefings because she thinks that they're lying. The viewers are too stupid to determine for themselves whether they're lying. And even if they are lying, isn't that newsworthy? This is what this man, Donald Trump, has had to deal with. I've told you a million times, ABC, NBC, CBS, or nightly news coverage, well over 90% of the coverage about Donald Trump was negative. Well over 90%. While they were ignoring the millions of people coming to this country illegally until the governors from Texas and Florida put illegal aliens on buses and sent them up north. Then they had to cover it. This is what this man has gone through. Now, regarding this asking Republican witnesses whether Donald Trump won the election of 2020, it's all designed to create a headline. XYZ nominee calls President Trump a liar over his assertion that he won 2020. Listen to this exchange between CNN's host named Casey Hunt and Senator John Kennedy, number 47.
2: Another one of the president's nominees was also facing your colleagues in the Senate today, Jay Clayton, who's, of course, been nominated to be denied, the director of national intelligence. I want to play a little bit of the exchange that he had with Georgia Senator John Ossoff. This, of course, coming before the president's expected primetime address about election security. Let's watch that. We'll talk about it.
3: That Joe Biden won the 2020 election. Senator, I'm not an election denier. Joe Biden was certified as the president of the United States.
5: Who won the 2020 election?
3: I have answered the question.
5: Answer it. What is your answer?
2: He did not want to straight say that President Biden won the 2020 election. Mm-hmm. Why not?
23: Well, I don't know, but there's this little game. If you followed all the committees, it happens every time we have a nominee in judiciary, where the Democrats try to get a nominee by the president to say that the president actually won the election and President Biden didn't. And they want the nominee to use the magic words that Trump lost the election. And the nominees, understandably, in my opinion, don't want to play that game. I haven't.
2: But how is it a game? I mean, it's just what happened.
23: No, it is a game, Casey. If you look at it's a game of words by my Democratic colleagues. And I have not heard one single nominee by the president say that Donald Trump won the election and Joe Biden lost. But the Democrats don't like the words they use, so they play these games. And I do think it is a game. I do not know a single nominee by the president that I personally believe thinks that Joe Biden was not the president.
2: Sure, but again, I mean, we live in a democracy where in the past everyone called the winner to concede and say, you know, congratulations on your win. It was a tough loss for me. What does it say about where we are that, you know, you think that this is a game of words? I mean, when did this get so hard?
23: Well, look, I'm biased, but I think the Democrats have made it hard. I don't think there's any doubt about the fact that Joe Biden was the president. And I haven't heard a single nominee by President Trump say Donald Trump won the election, Joe Biden didn't. But the Democrats want them to use the magic words so they can then go spin the press, most of which will suck it up like a Hoover Deluxe, that this guy called Donald Trump a liar and he's Donald Trump's nominee. That it is a game that's being played. I've been in dozens of hearings where the Democrats did that. And I don't think the American people have any doubt about who the last president was. It was Joe Biden.
2: Is that not?
1: More on this later on, but think about it. Hillary Clinton routinely referred to the 2016 election as stolen, as I've said a million times. Routinely referred to Donald Trump as illegitimate. She has a right to feel that way. And Donald Trump has a right to feel the way he feels.
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24: 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Eldorado's Let Larry Know What's On Your Mind.
1: 888-971-SAGE, 888-971-7243. I'm Larry Elder. We are Salem News Channel. I got a question. The Democrats have their hair on fire over the fact that these nominees won't say Donald Trump lost the election. Because Donald Trump does not believe he lost the election. Donald Trump believes he was cheated. I believe he was cheated, particularly the way the laptop story was suppressed. I think there were shenanigans in Wisconsin and in Michigan and in Pennsylvania and in Georgia. Donald Trump has every right to believe that, every right to say it. Just as Hillary said for 4 years, as I've been said many times, she thought the election was stolen, called Donald Trump illegitimate. It wasn't just her. 25% of the congressional delegation of Democrats did not go to Donald Trump's inauguration. Can you imagine if 25% of Republicans did not go to Barack Obama's inauguration? And John Lewis, whose nickname was Good Trouble, very respected member of the House, marched with MLK, did not go, called Trump illegitimate, and shortly before he died gave a long interview and repeated that Trump was quote-unquote illegitimate. But they just really, really, really exercised, because Donald Trump believes 2020 was illegitimate. Their word. Now, the same people, same Democrats, don't seem to have much problem with people, including doctors, refusing to answer a simple question: can men get pregnant? Number 59.
10: Thank you, Mr. Chairman. Since you bring it up, why don't we just start there? Dr. Verma, I wasn't sure I understood your answer to Senator Moody a moment ago. Do you think that men can get pregnant?
11: I hesitated there because I wasn't sure where the conversation was going or what the goal was. I mean, I do take care of patients with different identities. I take care of many women. I take care of people with different identities. And so that's where I paused. I think, I wasn't sure where you were going with that.
10: Well, the goal is just the truth. So can men get pregnant?
11: Again, the reason I paused there is I'm not really sure what the goal of the question.
10: The goal is just to establish a biological reality. You just said a moment ago that science and evidence should control, not politics. Absolutely. So let's just test that proposition. Can men get pregnant?
11: I take care of people with many identities, but
10: can men get pregnant?
11: I take care of many women that can get pregnant. I do take care of people that don't identify as women. That
10: can men get pregnant?
11: Again, as I'm saying,
10: let me just remind you what you testified to a moment ago. Science and evidence should control, not politics. Can men get pregnant? You're
11: totally
10: a doctor,
11: agree.
10: I think.
11: Science and evidence should guide medicine.
10: Tell us that men can get pregnant? Biological men, can they get pregnant?
11: I also think
10: evidence tell us that men can get pregnant. Biological men, can they get pregnant?
11: I also think yes/no questions like this are a political tool.
10: No yes/no questions.

0: to reduce the complexity of a lot.
1: I'm not. I'm trying to get, it's not complex. I'm trying to get to an answer, and I'm trying to test, frankly, your veracity as a medical professional and as a scientist. Can men get pregnant?
0: I think you're also conflating male and female with...
1: No, I'm not conflating male and female. They're two different things. There's biological men and there's biological women. And I want to know, can men get pregnant?
0: What you were talking about is biological...
1: You're not going to answer my question.
0: Biological males...
1: This isn't hard, doctor. Can men get pregnant? Yes or no?
0: I would be more than happy to have a conversation with you that is not coming from a place of trying to be polarized and push.
1: I'm not trying to be polarizing. I'm trying to ask. I think it is extraordinary that we are here in a hearing about science and about women. And for the record, it's women who get pregnant, not men. We are here about the safety of women and science that shows that this abortion drug causes adverse health events in 11% of cases. That's 22 times greater than the FDA label, another fact you haven't acknowledged, and yet you won't even acknowledge the basic reality that biological men don't get pregnant. There's a difference between biological men and biological women. I don't know how we can take you seriously and your claims to be a person of science if you won't level with this on this basic issue. I thought we were past all of this, frankly. I can't believe we're still here talking about this.
0: I am a person of science, and I'm also someone here who's here to represent the complex experiences of my patients, and I don't think polarized language or questions serve that goal. I don't think they serve the American people.
1: It is not polarizing to say that there is a scientific difference between men and women, and I want this to be clear and for the record. It is not polarizing to say that women are a biological reality and should be treated and protected as such. That is not polarizing. That is truth. It is also, by the way, the United States Constitution, which offers unique protections to women in a variety of circumstances as women. And your refusal to recognize women as women and men as men is deeply corrosive to science, to public trust, and yes, to constitutional protections for women as women. And I think it's extraordinary that you would sit here and advance a political agenda that has been thoroughly discredited and rejected by the American people in this forum. And I'm glad we had this exchange because it is exceptionally clarifying. It is also in many ways quite depressing. I see that my time has nearly expired. I just want to thank the other witnesses for being here. Thank you for protecting women and children. Thank you for your valiant efforts. Thank you for following the science. And thank you, Mr. Chairman, for this hearing.
2: Doctor, if I spot you the C and the A, can you spell cat? This is Dr. Sam Hawgood, Chancellor, University of California at San Francisco, number 24.
3: 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Instead, it says to use pregnant people. Who are pregnant people compared to pregnant women? Just curious.
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14: 888-971-SAGE, 888-971-7243. I am Larry Elder. We are Salem News Channel. A lot of ground to get to between now and the close of our action-packed show. 100 House Democrats voted to cut off aid to Israel. Only one Republican did so. John Fetterman says if his party agrees to cut off aid to Israel, he will leave the party. Rent for New Yorkers at an all-time high despite Momnani's rent freeze. The bill for lowering standards for purposes of DEI is coming due. Do you still believe the top 1% are not paying their fair share in taxes? And how many countries, like America, give birthright citizenship to children born on their soil, regardless of the legal status of their parents? We're going to talk about New York Governor Kathy Hochul's moratorium on data centers and how it's going to hurt New Yorkers. Did Special Counsel Jack Smith perjure himself when he testified before Congress? And check this out. Is there a gap between how Americans born in America think America is treating immigrants versus how immigrants born elsewhere believe they're being treated? Hint, they appreciate America more than Americans born here. But back to Dr. Sam Hawgood, Chancellor at the University of San Francisco, California, San Francisco, number 24.
15: Dr. Hawgood, UCSF's classroom guide titled Framework for Gender and Sex Concepts in Teaching advises against using the term pregnant women. Instead, it says to use pregnant people. Who are pregnant people compared to pregnant women? Just curious.
16: So that is a part of a curriculum to help our students who are facing a wide diversity of patients. Of course, the vast majority of pregnancies are in women, and I have absolutely no problem with using the word pregnant women. I use it myself.
15: Has a non-biological woman ever had a baby?
16: A transgender person can.
15: That's not a biological woman. Has a non-biological woman ever had a baby?
16: I would reiterate,
15: it's ridiculous.
16: We take care of transgender patients.
15: Doctor.
14: And this is Congressman Randy Fine, Republican from Florida, number 55.
2: Dr. Hargood, under questioning from Ms. Miller, you said, quote, the vast majority of pregnancies are in women, end quote. Who has the other pregnancies?
16: It's possible for transgender people.
2: So wait, so transgender people? I thought a transgender woman was a woman. So you said the vast majority of pregnancies are in women. So who are the other pregnancies?
16: They don't recognize themselves as a woman.
2: What?
16: You heard what I said. They don't recognize transgender.
2: So there are people who are pregnant who are...
16: Just use your
2: made-up language.
16: Rare.
2: Who are the other people who are pregnant in your kooky worldview? You said the vast majority of pregnancies are in women. Who are the other pregnancies in?
16: A transgender person.
2: A transgender person. The answer, I presume, in your kooky language, would be a transgender man.
14: I got a headache. Don't leave town.
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19: Holding out hope, I'm Roxanne Evans. The search continues for any sign of survivors of a medical flight bound for Boston from Bermuda that went missing. Here's Fox's Gurnell Scott.
20: The U.S. Coast Guard said the FAA lost touch with the air ambulance carrying four Canadians and two Bermudans. Coast Guard Rear Admiral Matt Lake said now as a debris field has been linked to the missing plane, more resources are being brought in to investigate.
21: We're in the process of working with Massachusetts authorities to get some craft out there that are equipped with sonar to be able to do some detection on the seabed floor.
20: The depth below the debris field near Nantucket Island is said to go down 80 or 90 feet. Rear Admiral Lake said searches will also try to locate a black box that may give clues to what actually happened on board the plane. Gurnell Scott, Fox News.
19: Details emerging about the suspect in a mid-flight attack on an Israel-bound Fly Dubai commercial jetliner last week. Fox's Trey Yingst in Tel Aviv, Israel. With more.
22: AP names Hammam al-Hamani as the main suspect in this case. They say the man tried to take out the captain of this flight using an axe that may have already been in the cockpit. The Omani national had been banned from flying in Oman due to his extremist views. Questions remain about the vetting process that allowed him to be hired by Fly Dubai and co-pilot a flight to Israel. At this point, no additional links have been disclosed to foreign governments, including Iran, despite President Trump discussing possible ties. Here in Israel, the captain of the flight, who avoided disaster, helping to save the lives of more than 170 people, is being hailed as a hero. New reports indicate the co-pilot may have been trying to take control of the aircraft and crash it into Tel Aviv's Ben-Gurion Airport.
19: The captain was injured during the attack and is recovering in an Abu Dhabi hospital. 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
19: Ahead of the November midterms, candidates in Ohio are competing for votes and touching on top issues. Fox's Madeline Rivera in Dayton, Ohio, with details on these close matchups, including a Senate race that could decide control of the upper chamber.
3: A Marist poll shows former Democratic Senator Sherrod Brown leading Republican incumbent Senator John Husted by 8 percentage points, 51-43%. But the president is dismissing the poll, saying they don't take into account his ability to motivate low-propensity voters. So some voters are worried Husted's ties to Trump could drag him down as the president's approval ratings are underwater in the Buckeye state. Brown sees an opening. He's trying to link Husted with president's support for data centers in an effort to paint Republicans as out of touch. There are also a lot of eyes on the gubernatorial race between Republican Vivek Ramaswamy and Democrat Amy Acton. The poll from Marist shows Acton ahead of Ramaswamy 50-44%.
19: President Trump stumped for Republican candidates in the state Saturday as part of a campaign to maintain GOP control of Congress. And for the first time, Cornell University made a public statement following Jane Doe's lawsuit against the university and others. Fox's C.B. Cotton has more details.
5: For the first time, Cornell University's president is speaking out about the growing scrutiny over how Cornell handled allegations from Jane Doe. She's the former student who filed a lawsuit this fall saying she was gang raped by seven men at a campus fraternity house back in 2024. Cornell president Michael Kotlikoff pointed out reforms the Ivy League has taken since the alleged assault, and he said the university owes it to Jane Doe and the Cornell community to fully understand what happened and whether the school could have done more.
19: Director of National Intelligence Jay Clayton will lead a new White House AI task force amid an accelerating America's dominance in artificial intelligence. President Trump calls it super intelligence force. I'm Roxanne Evans. This is Fox News.
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14: 888-971-SAGE, 888-971-7243. I am Larry Elder. 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As mentioned, ABC and NBC on network say they're not going to carry Donald Trump's speech tonight. CBS hasn't said, CNN hasn't said, even Fox News has yet to confirm whether they're going to carry the speech. This is mind-boggling to me. Trump already said it's going to be about election integrity, but he also said it'll be about a couple of other things. I would imagine the war that we're involved in right now. I would imagine something about the economy. Can you imagine the networks not carrying a major speech during wartime requested by Barack Obama or requested by Joe Biden? That's a rhetorical question. Here Here's what President Trump said about Iran, number 61.
2: All of these things have added up to a level that we're booming. The country is booming, and we'll have Iran defeated soon. They'll be defeated very soon. And then I guess it'll be even better. But, you know, even during this, it's been amazing. I mean, to think, so I call it a military operation, but I call it whatever you want. It's incredible. It's like it hasn't made a dent. A lot of people thought oil would go up to $350 a barrel, and today it's at $79. A couple of days ago, it was at 68. It went up a little bit because I had to take tough action because they did not obey what they're supposed to obey. I mean, they just didn't do it. So we took a little action, but when that settles down, you're going to have $55 oil, which is all great for what you're doing, maybe less than that.
14: If I were his speechwriter, I would certainly include in tonight's speech a reference to what Mark Rutte, the NATO Secretary General, said when he said Iran was close to getting a nuclear bomb. However, a lot of the country will not hear it because these networks are not going to carry his address. Number 62.
2: Wars and we lose money. We have wars, we blow up something, and we leave. And everybody said, what was the purpose of that? Nobody can answer the question. We don't do that anymore.
14: What was the purpose of that? To set back Iran's nuclear program. Am I speaking too quickly? Number 63.
4: Something you know about the domestic economy. Inflation report came out for June. It was actually deflation. It was down 0.4%.
2: Yep.
4: Are you concerned, though, that renewed operations in Iran might turn that around, or is that going to be a trend?
2: Well, look, we're making a lot of money. The defense companies are doing great. It's jobs. It's all jobs. I'm not doing this for jobs, but when you think of it, we make our own equipment. We make the best military equipment in the world. What I do want to do is make it faster because we need it, but allies need it. Saudi Arabia, I mean, if you tell Saudi Arabia buy 5,000 Patriot missiles, they'd buy them instantaneously. So we need this stuff. It has to be made faster, and we're doing that. We are building plants. Not only that, cars, AI, we're building plants at a level that we've never seen in this country. We have $19.2 trillion pouring in, and I think now it's even higher than that number. There's never been a number like that for any country at any time.
4: Do you see inflation at the end of the year less than it is now?
2: Well, I think so. I think what's happening is oil's going to be a little bit of a yo-yo for a while. It goes up a little bit, goes down a little bit, and when this is over, oil is going to drop like a rock, so the answer would be yes.
14: And about the IRGC, here's what President Trump said, number 64.
4: I wanted to ask you, Mr. President, about Iran and on Iran. You came to the conclusion that you couldn't negotiate with the IRGC. Does that mean that you might wipe them out like you did ISIS?
2: Yeah, it does. We will see what's happening. We received a call just as I was coming here that they want to meet. They always want to meet. But, you know, this should have been done by other presidents for many years, for 47 years, but really a lot longer than that, and it wasn't. And I never understood why, but now I do. Because if you're not going to do it the way I'm doing it, you're never going to make a deal with them. They were very difficult. They're good negotiators. They were tapping everybody along for 47 years. Then Obama came in, and he just offered them, you know, a fortune of money. He paid them off. $1.7 billion in green cash and hundreds of billions of dollars. And that really set everyone else back because they started wanting to make nuclear weapons. And then we hit them just about a year ago, with the B-2 bombers, and that ended that. So we got a little bit lucky. Our timing was a little bit lucky.
4: Yeah, so Mr. President, Dan Kane, Raisin Kane, is your chief of staff.
2: Right.
4: He was the one, joint chief of staff. He was the one who wiped out ISIS.
2: That's right.
4: Could he be tasked then now to wipe out the IRGC if you can't negotiate
2: with them? Well, we're going to be in good shape. I mean, they are really, they've been depleted. Their weapons are down 91%. The drone capacity is way down. They still have, but not a lot. Their manufacturing capacity is down. Their rocket launchers and their missile launchers are way down. Their missiles are way down. You know, down. They're probably depleted by 88, close to 90%. Now, that doesn't mean there's still not danger, and there is. They're nasty people, but they want to make a deal. I can tell you they want to make a deal, and you don't have to be a genius to realize when you see what's happening to them every night, and now today we gave them a little daytime shot, too. So this should have been done, not by me, this should have been done a long time ago, long before me.
14: And about our defense supply, President Trump said this, number 65.
4: So the Defense Production Act, we're at a defense summit. Right. You invoked the Defense Production Act, right, for the defense industry. How fast do you think that means jobs? And then how fast do you think that means refilling the supplies, rearming the U.S. military?
2: Well, so much was given away by the Biden administration. They were given away just willy-nilly to Ukraine and anybody else that asked for it. And when I came in, I saw this. I said, this is going to be a problem. We better do something about it. And as you know, I stopped. And now we pay. They pay to NATO. We sell to the European Union. We sell to a lot of. We get a lot of money, and it's not even the money. We have to watch ourselves. You know, it's called America First, and we're building up our reserves very rapidly. And as you probably also know, the great companies that we have are now building plants all over. Not just taking one plant that they've used for a long time and doing overtime. We have 4, 5, 6 plants by each of the major companies being built, brand new plants in different areas to make. As an example, you could say the Patriot, mm-hmm, which is so heavily sought, or the Tomahawk, mm-hmm, the Tomahawk missile. So we want to have it not where you have to wait a year to get something, or a year and a half, or 2 years. We want to have it where you wait a week, or maybe less, and we're going to have that very soon.
4: You're going to nudge the CEOs?
2: Well, they've been nudged, so they've been nudged. And you know, one thing, speaking of your show, and your show is great, by the way, and you are, and so you know exactly what I'm talking about. Some of these companies are spending tens of billions of dollars on stock buybacks. They're not allowed to do that anymore. Now they have to build plants, so they're building plants all over the country.
14: Now there's a large billboard in central Tehran showing Donald Trump dead in a coffin. It's erected in what's called the Islamic Revolutionary Square. It includes the English language phrase, "We kill Trump." Number 66.
4: Thank you for making time. I really
2: Absolutely
4: appreciate
2: good.
4: It. Yeah. If I could ask you, you know, this is the, there have been threats on your life from Iran. This is the first appearance outside the White House since the NATO summit. Do you feel safe making appearances like this?
2: I don't even think about it, because if I do, I wouldn't be very effective. So I don't even think about it. Certainly other people do. And I think they're doing a good job doing that, but I don't even think about it.
14: As I mentioned, AOC and other Democrats have demanded that the networks not carry Donald Trump's speech tonight. Here's what Caroline Leavitt said about this. Number 69.
8: Election integrity.
10: This is true.
8: Why do you think the mainstream media is so fearful of tonight's speech and anything to do with election interference? And why are they attempting to discredit President Trump's speech before they even heard it? And lastly, what's your message to AOC, who is asking for President Trump, the mainstream media, to actually censor the sitting president's speech tonight?
10: Yeah, I think that the mainstream media should air the president's speech and allow the American people to draw their own conclusions from it. Again, I think it's important that the American public hears directly from the President of the United States on a topic that, to your point, is very near and dear to the hearts of many Americans across the country, the integrity of our elections. This should be a nonpartisan, non-controversial issue, and I think you'll hear the president talk about that tonight. So we'll see you then. Thank you.
14: Particularly since, as I've said before, as I said yesterday, a greater percentage of Democrats believe 2016 had widespread voter fraud. The Republicans feel that way about 2020. And here the president is giving a speech about election integrity, when much of the country believes there wasn't election integrity in 2016, and much of the country believes the same thing about 2020, so you don't air the speech. Now, when it comes to supplements, two things matter most: that it works, and that you can trust it. Rather than just tell you about Relief Factor, we let our customers do it. We hear from people every single day.
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27: 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I'm Larry Elder. We are Salem News Channel. Now, I've been telling you about my Food for the Poor campaign. One of those helping coordinate delivery of emergency relief to Venezuela. Your donations are supplying. It's a man named Cesar Guevara. 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He also has a family living in earthquake-ravaged Venezuela. So our emergency effort at LarryElder.com, where you can click on the help banner at the very top, or you can phone 855-918-4673, 855-918-4673, or just text ELDER to 51555, ELDER to 51555. All of this is really personal to Cesar.
0: Over 18,000 people that have lost their houses. 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So this has made things worse. What Food for the Poor is doing is focusing on the first phase of the response, which is the humanitarian response. We're sending container loads of hygiene kits, food, and medicine, and other items. Thousands of buildings that have been affected. Again, over 18,000 people that have lost their houses.
27: Now, I always try to put things in American terms because Venezuela is so much smaller than our country. 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You'll get a link. 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Or if you'd rather phone, special toll-free number 855-918-4673, 855-918-4673. Now, Food for the Poor has efforts going on all over the country. This one is in Miami, number 40.
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3: Local 10 Cyra Onward is at the food drive there in Coconut Creek, where organizers are working to bring critical aid to those impacted.
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0: We have already established connections with the government, other NGOs in Venezuela that are going to be distributing our donations in Venezuela.
5: Food for the Poor, one of the largest relief and development organizations in the country, launching a community donation drive to help families affected by the devastating earthquakes that struck Venezuela Wednesday night.
0: First of all, Venezuela was in a state of emergency prior to the earthquake. The hospitals are collapsed. There's no medical supplies. People have to bring their own stuff when they have a medical emergency. The earthquake has made it tremendously worse.
7: Any more boxes, please? That's where I'm
5: from. They aim to have hundreds of disaster preparedness kits assembled and ready for shipment to Venezuela.
0: We're opening the channels for us to send containers.
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9: Palabras de consuelo, mi amada o amado.
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27: 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You'll see the huge Help Venezuela banner at the very top. Now, 100 Democrats and one Republican voted to cut off aid to Israel. The amendment failed 104-13-14 with 10 people abstaining. 98 Democrats voted in favor of cutting off aid to Israel. Representative Thomas Massey, Republican, who was primaried by President Trump, introduced the amendment, and it was defeated. John Fetterman, here's what he said he would do if the Democrats declare themselves anti-Israel. Number 72.
19: Believed that the Democratic Party is going to become more anti-Israel. I mean, as long as we're to continue to do that, you make that official, you make that part of our platform. That's my red line in the Democratic Party.
27: Now, again, about election integrity, the question of whether or not you believe Donald Trump won the 2020 election, here's John Kennedy again, number 68.
2: Election integrity.
4: This is true.
2: Why do you think the mainstream media...
8: He did not want to straight say that President Biden won the 2020 election. Mm-hmm. Why not?
10: Well, I don't know, but there's this little game. If you followed all the committees, it happens every time we have a nominee in judiciary, where the Democrats try to get a nominee by the president to say that the president actually won the election and President Biden didn't. And they want the nominee to use the magic words that Trump lost the election. And the nominees, understandably, in my opinion, don't want to play that game. I haven't.
8: But how is it a game? I mean, it's just what happened.
10: No, it is a game, Casey. If you look at it's a game of words by my Democratic colleagues. And I have not heard one single nominee by the president say that Donald Trump won the election and Joe Biden lost. But the Democrats don't like the words they use, so they play these games. And I do think it is a game. I do not know a single nominee by the president that I personally believe thinks that Joe Biden was not the president.
8: Sure, but again, I mean, we live in a democracy where in the past everyone called the winner to concede and say, you know, congratulations on your win. It was a tough loss for me. What does it say about where we are that, you know, you think that this is a game of words? I mean, when did this get so hard?
10: Well, look, I'm biased, but I think the Democrats have made it hard. I don't think there's any doubt about the fact that Joe Biden was the president. And I haven't heard a single nominee by President Trump say Donald Trump won the election, Joe Biden didn't. But the Democrats want them to use the magic words so they can then go spin the press, most of which will suck it up like a Hoover Deluxe, that this guy called Donald Trump a liar and he's Donald Trump's nominee. That it is a game that's being played.
27: We come back. The senator says he believes that Trump was, in fact, cheated. Stick around for that. 888-971-SAGE.
11: Diabetes. In school sports, it's easy to see the wins, the moments that make headlines. But there's so much work that goes unseen for any of it to happen. My name is Phil Risen, and I'm the executive director of the National Interscholastic Athletic Administrators Association. Throughout the country, athletic administrators dedicate countless hours to making life-changing opportunities possible for student athletes through sports. Their sacrifice is fueled by the belief.
13: I'm Carmen Roberts. Two people died in a hail of gunfire. Nearly three dozen others were injured this morning during a homecoming block party in southern Georgia.
14: Dooley County Sheriff's deputies were patrolling the area, and when they heard the gunfire, Sheriff Craig Peavy says they sprang into action to get to those who needed help.
13: Fox's Jill Nato. Deputies are searching for the shooters and a motive. A Coast Guard still searching off Massachusetts for the six people who were aboard an air ambulance as it disappeared early Saturday morning, flying from Bermuda to Boston.
15: The Coast Guard confirmed they had found a debris field associated with the missing airplane, but so far they haven't been able to say what has been found.
13: Fox's Max Gordon. And authorities plan to use sonar to scour the seabed. 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
26: 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The closer to the truth, the closer to the nerve.
20: 888-971-SAGE, 888-971-7243. I am Larry Elder. We are Salem News Channel. Back to Senator Kennedy about the question is, why don't you guys just say Donald Trump lost 2020 and Joe Biden won 2020? Pick it up.
10: And I don't think the American people have any doubt about who the last president was. It was Joe Biden.
8: Is that not more about President Trump and the way he would react to a nominee saying this than it is about the Democrats?
10: No, I think President Trump thinks he won the election. And I think he was cheated. And he's entitled to have that belief. And the American people are entitled to draw their own conclusions about the truth or legitimacy of what he says. But it's all a game of words up here between the Democrats and Republicans, because I think if you go ask the average American who was the last president, they're going to say Joe Biden. And I just think that to me is reality, and all of this other stuff about, well, you're not using the magic words that the Democrats want us to use is just a lot of inside.
8: Well, who won in 2024? Who won the 2024 election?
10: I think President Trump is the president of the United States.
8: All right, I appreciate this conversation.
10: If I'm wrong, you tell me.
8: Right, but you know, you could also say President Trump won the election, right?
10: But that's the magic words that the Democrats and many members of the press insist that we use. And
8: elections are won and lost. I mean, I don't know. It seems like fairly plain English to me.
10: Yeah, but
8: you're someone who speaks in a lot of plain English.
10: It's more than that. And you know that. I mean, it comes up in every single committee because they want to see the president twist off at one of his own nominees. I mean, I can tell you this. President Trump thinks he won the election. Now, I analyze it a little differently than some. The issue to me on the election that President Trump claims he won was never voter fraud. I think there was on both sides, probably. I saw ballots flying around like confetti. Never was the issue. The issue was, did anybody prove that there was fraud and that made a difference in the results? And the answer to that is no. And I think that's what most Americans have concluded. Somebody goes to court and proves that there was fraud, and it altered the outcome of election, that's a different story. But nobody ever did that.
8: I appreciate that. There are, of course, instances, small instances of voter fraud that always should be investigated, but I appreciate the point you made, that there were not enough that it would have changed the outcome.
10: But I get it. You know, the game on Capitol Hill is that President Trump honestly thinks he won the election. He has the right to think that. You may not agree with him, but it drives many of my Democratic friends crazy when they hear him say that, and so they can't get to him directly, so they poke at his nominees. It is a big game.
27: Now, notice the obvious question this CNN host did not ask. I think he was cheated. Wouldn't you want to know what you mean by that, Senator? Can you elaborate on what you meant when you said you think he was cheated? She ignored that. Completely ignored that. And again, Hillary, 4 years, referred to President Trump repeatedly as illegitimate. Was she grilled like that? Was she asked, do you have any evidence that he was not duly elected? When she referred to him as illegitimate, did anybody ask her? She was interviewed a bunch of times. Wrote a book. Did a book tour. She was on CNN. Did anybody call her an election denier? 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
20: 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A lot of letters from people about the top 1% and the conversation we had yesterday about them not paying their fair share. Consider this gentleman whose name is Jacob Turner. He spent 11 years in pro baseball, number 73.
33: I was one of the highest paid high school draftees in the history of the MLB draft. Yet I signed at 18, I got to the big leagues at 20, but by 25, I was hanging on by a thread of my career. And in today's video, I'm going to walk you behind the scenes of my story in professional sports and peel back the curtain to things that people never get to see. So to start off, let me take you back a couple of years. It's 2007. I'm a sophomore in high school. And all I'm thinking about is I want to become a professional baseball player. Well, a lot of kids want to become a professional baseball player. But you see, I had this incredible God-given ability. And I started to realize that I might actually be able to do this thing. So from 2007 to 2009, a couple of key things happened. One, I signed a Division I scholarship with the University of North Carolina. And number two, I hired my agent. Now, you might be thinking, as I'm getting closer to the draft, which was in 2009, that I would have a really good understanding of, right before I walk into the draft, what's actually going to happen. And this was one of the first lessons that I learned, is that the draft is kind of like Houdini's black box. You have no idea what's going to happen. And this is what I see time and time again. I help athletes navigate this on the financial side today, and so often, we don't know what team a player is going to get drafted by until 45 seconds before the pick. We don't know what that team's going to offer until they actually pick up the phone on draft day and call you. So let me give you a quick behind-the-scenes story. I got drafted in 2009 by the Detroit Tigers. Yet the day before the draft, they called me, and they told me that they weren't going to draft me. Now, they drafted me 9th overall. I was the first pick that they had in the draft. But the day before, they told me they weren't going to draft me. So when I tell you it's like Houdini's black box, it's truly like Houdini's black box. So I get drafted. The Tigers actually pick me. And then come time to negotiations. Now, I had a specific number in mind that I knew that if I got this number, it would leave me X amount of dollars after taxes and agent fees and all the other things that come along with it to actually be able to invest. My parents and I had thought really carefully and really calculated around this number, but it was a really specific number. It wasn't like 2 million or 3 million or 4 million or 5 million. It was a certain amount of millions. Point a certain number. So it was a very specific number. And the Tigers waited almost all the way up until the signing deadline to actually make their first offer to me. They're trying to create some leverage. Their first offer was the exact number that I thought I wanted to sign. Now you tell me, how would they have gotten that number? And this is one of the lessons that I learned, was the reality is, this is a need-to-know-only situation. Something I preach to all the families that we work with. You need to keep your circle tight because pro sports teams, they're almost like private investigators. They will do everything in their power to figure out every single thing about you, including what your potential number is in the draft or in free agency, because their job is to get the highest talent in their situation, that was me, for the lowest amount of money, which was their offer. So how did I take that offer and ultimately end up getting, you know, about $2 million more guaranteed, plus offer, and ultimately end up getting, you know, about $2 million more guaranteed, plus a major league contract, which ultimately gave me

0: created an incredible amount of leverage for me to be able to go into those negotiations, even though they were just with one team, and actually be able to create millions of dollars more in my pocket, even though technically on the surface, you have no leverage. You're negotiating with one person. So I sign for millions of dollars, and I think I'm going to become a big leaguer. And in fact, I even think that even more so over the next 48 hours because they are rolling out the absolute red carpet for me. I'm going to Detroit. I'm up on the Jumbotron. I'm staying in a five-star hotel. I'm touring the locker room. I'm meeting all these big leaguers. Mind you, I'm an 18-year-old, and I am thinking, I might be in the big leagues the next day. Well, I come to find out the red carpet only lasts 48 hours. And after 48 hours, I was shipped off to Lakeland, Florida. Lakeland, Florida is where their spring training site is, and I was staying in dorms. Military barracks dorms that were built probably in the 1950s. We're talking brick walls. If you opened your eyes and you didn't know where you were at after being dropped there, you might think you might were in a prison cell. But the reality was, this was what pro ball actually was like. It wasn't the red carpet that I just got. It wasn't that big league experience. I was now in the situation where I was going to have to actually work my tail off and grind to get to the big leagues. And I learned very quickly that you were just another number in the minor league system. And it was totally up to you, no matter where you got drafted at, to make it happen. So I've gotten drafted. I've gotten this money. I got my first paycheck, my first bonus paycheck. Now, I signed for $5.5 million, but my first bonus paycheck was split up into different payments, was $1.2 million. And I learned really quickly. I got this $1.2 million in my bank account. I learned a couple things. One, Uncle Sam is real. It took almost 50% of my paycheck. I can still remember. In fact, I still have a copy of the pay stub. $1.2 million and what I got after taxes was roughly $650,000. I learned super quickly what taxes were, how much they were, and how much they actually hit your paycheck. And the second thing I learned was that money, while it changes everything, because everything in my life changed. I went from having roughly $1,000 in my bank account to hundreds of thousands of dollars overnight with millions of dollars more coming in the future. But I also learned that it doesn't change anything, really, right? Like, I went about my day the exact same way. Was I going out and buying a bunch of new things? No, not really. And it made me understand that as money comes in, it is an incredibly valuable tool for our life. And on one sense, it changes everything, but on the other sense, it changes nothing. It simply magnifies who we are as people. Now, I know some of you out there are thinking, okay, so you got this check, you paid a lot of money in taxes, but I always hear these comments that the top 1% don't pay their fair share in taxes. Well, I will be the first one to tell you that athletes pay their fair share in taxes.
1: 50%. In Texas, and he's not in California. Highest state income tax in the nation. As Bill Maher says, I don't want to complain, but I'm paying 60% in taxes. I'm Larry Elder.
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7: 888-971-SAGE, 888-971-7243. 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Next hour, rent for New Yorkers despite the rent freeze by Zoran Mamdani. All-time high. Did it have anything to do with the rent freeze? Question, how many countries, like America, give birthright citizenship to people in the country who have a child when they came to the country illegally, and that child is automatically a citizen? How many countries in NATO have that policy? New York Governor Kathy Hochul has signed an executive order imposing a moratorium on so-called data centers. It's only going to hurt New Yorkers, like the way AOC lost 25,000 jobs by opposing an Amazon headquarter. Did Special Counsel Jack Smith perjure himself when he testified before Congress? Also, is there a gap between how Americans believe we treat immigrants versus how immigrants believe they are being treated by Americans? All of this and more next hour, 888-971-SAGE. Ohio Senator Bernie Moreno just tweeted this. I was just briefed by the White House on what to expect this evening. I would encourage every American to tune in tonight to the president's speech. This may be the most important Oval Office address since the Cuban Missile Crisis. The time for complacency with China is over. Now, the speech was billed to be about election integrity. The president said there would be a few other topics. And as I said, ABC, NBC are not going to air the speech. They're going to put it on their streaming platform, but just a fraction of people compared to the number of people that watch it on the networks will be seeing it. CBS has not yet determined. CNN has not responded, so we don't know what they're going to do. Regarding election integrity, here's what J.D. Vance told Joe Rogan about voter ID, number 35.
8: And I think they cheat. And I think they've been doing it forever. And I don't think there's any other reason why you would have no voter ID. And they try to say, oh, it's racist to have voter ID. Like, what are you talking about? Do you think other races are incapable of going to the DMV? That's insane.
9: Yeah, it's racist. It's actually super racist.
8: That's really racist.
9: Right, the implication of their argument is literally like blacks and Hispanics cannot go to the DMV to get an ID. By the way, if you look at the polling, Black Americans are as pro-voter ID. Even though most Black Americans vote Democrat, they're still pro-voter ID as much as white Americans is.
8: Most Americans want voter ID except for operatives.
9: So I'll offer on the Joe Rogan podcast this deal as vice president of these United States, that if Democrats really don't think that there's any cheating, give us voter ID.
8: I just don't know
9: give
8: how
9: us voter
8: it's
9: ID
8: not.
9: And we'll stop talking
8: Why
9: so much about
8: Why is that
9: about
8: not a federal thing?
9: We are trying to make it a federal thing. So we are right now trying to pass the Save America Act. One of its main provisions is a requirement that you do voter ID. And we actually have, I think, a majority of the Senate that would...
10: It was a goal that I wanted to achieve from the very beginning.
11: I'm a 40-year-old man that walked in there to get his high school diploma. I wasn't sure if I could do it. It was very hard for me, but the teachers, the counselors, they help you. One of the teachers was Miss Araceli. Miss Araceli, she gave me direction. Every single time I had a question,
12: she'll put down whatever she's doing and she'll come over and she'll sit there with you until you get it.
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15: Still searching. I'm Carmen Roberts, Fox News. The Coast Guard says it is not giving up until there's no definite sign of life for the six people who were aboard an air ambulance when it disappeared off the coast of Massachusetts early Saturday morning. Fox's Max Gordon reports the Coast Guard has found a debris field.
16: The Coast Guard says they're holding out hope that survivors could be found among the six people on board. Were four Canadians and two Bermudians, according to the Canadian company operating the jet, Latitude Air Ambulance. That included two Canadian pilots, two Canadian medical workers, one patient, and the patient's companion. There's been an extensive search for the missing plane. Several helicopters, fixed-wing aircraft, and ships have searched about 2,840 square miles of ocean. A vessel with sonar is being dispatched to the debris field so that they can search the sea floor as well. The Coast Guard says they'll continue to search the area until they're confident that there can be no survivors remaining.
15: A mass shooting in southern Georgia leaves two men in their early 20s dead and nearly three dozen other people injured.
17: Shots rang out early Sunday during a neighborhood block party. It was in the small town of Vienna, Georgia, about 130 miles south of Atlanta, and the Georgia Bureau of Investigation tried to find out who was behind the shooting and why they did it. Jill Nato, Fox News.
15: President Trump posted Senator Tom Cotton's phone number online, and as the senator refuses to support a bill making daylight saving time permanent, and GOP Senator John Kennedy responded on NBC's Meet the Press.
18: He can be tempestuous. He can go from zero to a-hole in about 3 seconds. I don't think he should have given out Tom's cell phone number. I don't think that's going to help convince Tom.
15: Americans will roll back their clocks 1 hour from daylight saving time ends November 1st. 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
22: Temperatures being 30 degrees above average.
19: 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Just click listen, then swipe right and hear the latest news updates on your time. 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
15: The German chancellor visits Kyiv to show support for Ukraine amid its ongoing war with Russia. Fox's Stephanie Bennett has more from London.
23: German Chancellor Friedrich Merz meeting with President Zelensky in Ukraine in a show of support as Russia intensifies attacks. While Kyiv has been striking Russia's oil industry and businesses, Russia has been attacking bridges since last week in an effort to disrupt logistics routes. Merz toured the damage of the National Academy of Sciences in Ukraine despite air raid sirens sounding overhead a few times. He called on Russia to end the fighting and announced Germany will provide a military aid package worth over $1 billion. And as winter approaches, almost $400 million in energy assistance and repair work, plus funding for joint production of anti-jet drones. Merz said if Russia is not stopped, its war machine will sooner or later turn against us.
15: And this comes as the U.S. negotiating team calls for trilateral peace talks by the end of the month. Ukrainian President Zelensky confirmed his side is ready to have talks in the UAE or another location. Russia has not responded. U.S. Air Force pulls its bombers from a military base in England that was used to strike Iran following a terror investigation there. Dozens of B-52 and B-1 bombers had been operating at RAF Fairford, and six people have been arrested and released on bail in that investigation. Digger dug itself a pretty deep hole at the box office during its debut this weekend.
0: Now Digger here got us into this mess, and Digger's gonna dig us out.
15: The Tom Cruise movie opened to just $8 million domestically, landing in fifth place. The R-rated satire cost up to $180 million to make and was expected to open closer to $20 million. Instead, Verity took the top spot with $32.6 million. The psychological thriller stars Anne Hathaway and Dakota Johnson. It's the latest adaptation of a Colleen Hoover novel to score on the big screen. I'm Carmen Roberts. This is Fox News.
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7: 888-971-SAGE, 888-971-7243. I am Larry Elder. 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Did J.D. Vance suggest that Israeli influence interfered with the deal he was trying to negotiate as opposed to Iran? It appears he's saying this. You tell me what he's saying. Number 46?
9: Things. But I definitely think you have seen this very discreet, extremely well-funded campaign to try to derail the negotiation and try to derail the deal. And, you know, there was, again, there's this Time article that came out yesterday. A friend sent it to me. It's, like, worth reading because it lists a bunch of people who have quite literally been paid by a former Trump campaign person who was himself paid by certain elements within the Israeli government. And those people are attacking me viciously for quite literally trying to accomplish the negotiation objective that the president set for the country. So what is their position? Like, are they attacking you how? Oh, it's social media posts. It's, you know, they're leaking to reporters. They're attacking me obsessively, saying that we should not be negotiating with Iran. We should just keep the military campaign going indefinitely. And that is their explicit position. And coming after me saying that, you know, people have come after me and say that I'm influenced by Qatar, that I'm influenced by foreign governments, that, you know, I take my marching orders from Tucker Carlson. And there's just so much out there when what I'm actually trying to do is accomplish what the President of the United States told me to accomplish, which is a settlement of this that accomplishes our objectives. Iran doesn't have a nuclear weapon. We have the free flow of oil and gas. And like, I should be clear, I don't mind that the you know, let's say certain elements of the Israeli government want to criticize the deal or have disagreements about the deal, I don't even mind an effort to try to influence, you know, foreign governments try to influence the United States all the time. You know, Israel does it, other countries do it. It's just sort of the nature of the beast. What bothers me is actually when Americans allow, meaning American leadership, allows that influence to affect their judgment and to affect what they are advocating for. That's what really bothers me. People are always going to try to influence the United States of America, whether they're allies of ours or whether they're enemies of ours. But again, when I open up the pages of Time magazine and I see that there's a literal foreign influence campaign being funded to tank the very deal that I was pursuing, and oh, by the way, many of the people who were receiving that money were actually attacking me in completely dishonest ways, you know, my response to that is, well, go to hell. I'm going to do what I have to do for the American people. I represent Americans first, and that's the way that I've tried to do this job.
7: Now, I don't know about you, but I have no idea what he's saying. Elements within Israel are trying to influence the deal and trying to get you to continue the military campaign that realizes negotiating with Iran is a waste of time. How is that malicious? How is that somehow unseemly? That seemed to me to be what he's suggesting. Now let's turn to DEI. This is a Democrat, Johanna Hayes, Connecticut, number 21.
3: I am incredibly disappointed that as academic deans, you could not immediately answer the question about teaching colonialism in healthcare. Teaching colonialism directly addresses the systemic roots of healthcare inequities. It exposes how historic power structures dictate who receives quality care. It's important for future doctors to have that education to recognize how that historic legacy promotes biases and negatively impairs outcomes. That's why you teach colonialism in healthcare. I am equally as disappointed to hear that we have deans from California universities specifically who can't immediately say that the Black Panther Party was central to healthcare discussions.
7: What? She's talking to medical school deans and chastising them for not prioritizing the history of colonialism in their curriculum. What does that have to do with practicing medicine? And this is a Democrat named Alma Adams from North Carolina, number 22.
4: Education that includes DEI teaches doctors about implicit racial bias, culturally competent care, and expands their knowledge of the patient populations that they will be serving. But most importantly, it saves lives.
7: DEI saves lives? I'm going to get into the quality of education some of these universities are now seeing as a result of lowering standards in order to achieve DEI. But here's Representative Brandon Gill from Texas, number 56.
5: Good morning and welcome to today's hearing before the Task Force on Defending Constitutional Rights and Exposing Institutional Abuses on the discriminatory, harmful, and often illegal nature of so-called diversity, equity, and inclusion, or DEI, policies. DEI is, by its very nature, an affront to the principles and ideals that define our great nation and a rejection of the progress our predecessors made in ensuring civil rights protections for all Americans. Our forefathers fought and died to ensure that this country would be a place where every person has the opportunity to achieve great things as the fruit of his or her own talents and hard work. Civil rights leaders of the 1950s and 60s fought tirelessly in the pursuit of these same principles to ensure that America would not be judged by the color of their skin, but by the content of their character. Today, DEI has become a euphemism for a Marxist ideology which seeks to undo those very efforts by civil rights leaders like Martin Luther King and his contemporaries. DEI represents a conscious effort to specifically judge people by the color of their skin and other immutable characteristics. Not only is this an utterly disgusting and racist ideology, but it is also a clear violation of the Constitution and federal law. Title VII of the Civil Rights Act of 1964 clearly prohibits unlawful employment practices that discriminate against an individual because of such individual's race, color, religion, sex, or national origin. And the Supreme Court ruled in a 2023 case that the Equal Protection Clause of the 14th Amendment to the Constitution prohibits racial discrimination in college admissions practices. Meanwhile, DEI policies embody racist and stereotypical attitudes harbored by the left towards groups that these policies purport to benefit. Do Democrats believe that these people, would categorize as diverse, do not possess the skills to succeed in our society without quotas or preferential treatment? Apparently, yes. We know this because the mask slips and they admit this explicitly. New York Governor and Democrat Kathy Hochul patronizingly claimed in 2024 that, quote, black kids growing up in the Bronx don't even know what the word computer is, end quote. I guess if you believe that nonsense, DEI makes a lot more sense. And as it isn't just prominent Democrat politicians, some of the largest American companies bought into this absurdity. For instance, companies such as Macy's, BlackRock, Starbucks, Disney, Google, Amazon, among others, in recent history instituted aggressive DEI policies. In higher education, institutions have, in open defiance of the Supreme Court, merely rebranded their racist DEI practices while continuing to seek out novel means to racially categorize and then discriminate against individuals. To combat this, the Trump administration has taken historic action to enforce federal civil rights law and ensure all Americans are protected from discrimination. Despite this bold stance against discriminatory practices, this committee is concerned that the DEI proponents in industry and academia are just biding their time. The behavior of the radical left indicates that DEI is not truly eradicated from our society, but merely lying dormant and licking its wounds until it has an opportunity to rise again. If the left does not abandon this obsession, where will that lead our country? I look forward to a discussion today on how we can work towards a society that has eradicated insidious discrimination under the guise of DEI.
7: Now, California voters twice voted to eliminate racial preferences for college admissions, for hiring, and for contracting with government. And they've consistently, academically ignored this. And now there's a reckoning. Faculty at University of California, 600 of them, led by mathematicians at UC Berkeley, are calling to reinstate SAT, which they eliminated for purposes of DEI. Stick around for all of this. Now, when it comes to supplements,
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17: There are a lot of people that use Ohio's roadways. 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And he always tells people to slow down. 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Please move over or slow down.

0: there, baby.
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2: 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Larry Elder here, Salem News Channel. Thank you so much for stepping up for food for the poor. I've been telling you about my campaign. One of the people helping coordinate delivery of emergency relief to Venezuela is Cesar Quivera. In addition to being a director at the Christian Nonprofit Relief Organization, he also has family living in earthquake-ravaged Venezuela. So the emergency effort here at LarryYoda.com, banner at the very top, Help Venezuela, well, it's really personal to him.
3: Over 18,000 people that have lost their houses. And as you know, the economic conditions in Venezuela are not very good. They were not good before the disaster, so this has made things worse. What Food for the Poor is doing is focusing on the first phase of the response, which is the humanitarian response. We're sending container loads of hygiene kits, food, and medicine, and other items. Thousands of buildings that have been affected. Again, over 18,000 people that have lost their houses.
2: Now, when you consider how much smaller Venezuela is than America, adjust those numbers for our population to get an idea of the kind of impact it would have were these two powerful earthquakes to take place here in America. We're talking over 200,000 people who would have lost their homes. So please join us. Text to give ELDER 51555, ELDER to 51555, or you can phone 855-918-4673, 855-918-4673. Or just go to my website, LarryElder.com, and you'll see the Help Venezuela banner at the very top. Food for the Poor is conducting fundraisers all over the country. Here is a newscast about one taking place as we speak in Miami. Number 40.
4: Turns to those trying to help Venezuela from here at home.
5: Local 10 Syra Onward is at the food drive there in Coconut Creek, where organizers are working to bring critical aid to those impacted.
6: Food for the Poor is always ready to mobilize to help out communities in need. And right now, their efforts are zeroed in on Venezuela.
7: You put it on top, and then I'm going to have another person do the rest.
6: Volunteers spending their Friday morning packing hundreds of disaster relief kits.
8: We have already established connections with the government, other NGOs in Venezuela that are going to be distributing our donations in Venezuela.
6: Food for the Poor, one of the largest relief and development organizations in the country, launching a community donation drive to help families affected by the devastating earthquakes that struck Venezuela Wednesday night.
8: First of all, Venezuela was in a state of emergency prior to the earthquake. The hospitals are collapsed. There's no medical supplies. People have to bring their own stuff when they have a medical emergency. The earthquake has made it tremendously worse.
9: Any more boxes, please?
6: They aim to have hundreds of disaster preparedness kits assembled and ready for shipment to Venezuela.
8: We're opening the channels for us to send containers.
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10: Palabras de consuelo, mi amada o amado.
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6: 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They are accepting canned goods and other non-perishables and hygiene products. 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
2: 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Text ELDER to 51555, that's ELDER to 51555, or phone 855-918-4673, that's 855-918-4673. Now getting back to DEI, this is article from the Los Angeles Times. Headline, faculty at UC urge the return of SAT. STEM students show severe math deficits, says an open letter calling for the tests. That's the headline. Here's part of it. More than 600 University of California faculty members, led by mathematicians at UC Berkeley, are calling on the system to reinstate standardized testing requirements for science, technology, engineering, and math applicants, saying that 6 years of test-free admissions has not reliably assessed the readiness, and professors are often teaching middle school math to incoming students. I repeat, professors are teaching middle school math to incoming students because they're being admitted without an SAT or an ACT test. That's just insane. Professors, quote, said they don't know whether incoming students can handle college-level math. The letter warned, and I'm quoting, "We now observe preparation gaps so severe that instructors must reteach middle school mathematics while simultaneously teaching the material students need for sciences, engineering, economics, and other quantitatively demanding fields." The article says over 3 years, from the fall of 2021 to the fall of 2023, at least 20% of Berkeley first semester calculus students show deficits. The faculty wrote this: "Basic mathematical fluency is analogous to literacy. Without it, success in university-level STEM becomes structurally unattainable for students." Fancy way of saying the students are flunking out. They should not have been admitted in the first place, certainly not at UC Berkeley, because of the pace of the expectations, the level, and they're flunking out. Just keep in mind, this is designed to promote DEI. So you're not helping students by admitting those who cannot compete, who are not qualified. They end up flunking out anyway. Talks about how regents, people running the university, unanimously voted to suspend SAT requirements back in May 2020. Many of the faculty opposed it. They were ignored. So now a bunch of students are coming in who simply cannot do the work. And 600 faculty members wrote this letter saying, "Can you please reimpose the standards? These kids are not cutting it." This is editorial from the New York Times, not an op-ed piece. This is the editorial. 7 years ago, the University of California system appointed an 18-member committee to study the use of standardized tests. The committee concluded that SAT and ACT do a much better job than grades, and they wanted the university to continue using them. University leaders, quote, disregarded the report, voted to stop the use of the SAT and the ACT. What could possibly go wrong? 888-971-SHGE, 888-971-7243. I'm Harry Elder.
0: We are the NFHS. That stands for the National Federation of State High School Associations. But really, what we stand for, together with the OHSAA, are the 339,000 high school sports students in Ohio. And so, we stand for the runners, soccer, and basketball players. We stand for their coaches, administrators, and officials. We stand for the swimmers, football players, and
11: News. I'm Roxanne Evans. Iran says the Strait of Hormuz will remain closed until the U.S. meets their conditions. U.S. sanctions and a naval blockade continue to squeeze Iran's economy. Fox's Trey Yingst.
12: There's also an ongoing U.S. naval blockade that is crippling the Iranian economy, and we're starting to see those inflation numbers rise inside of Iran, and the currency is weakening. And so at this point, there is no diplomatic progress being made.
11: President Trump suggesting he could resume strikes after the midterm elections. The search continues off Nantucket for six people aboard a medical jet that disappeared on a flight headed to Boston. The Coast Guard found a debris field, but they haven't located survivors.
13: Several helicopters, fixed-wing aircraft, and ships have searched about 2,840 square miles of ocean.
11: Fox's Max Gordon. 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
18: 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You know, music has always been a huge part of my life. 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
2: 888-971-SAGE, 888-971-7243. I am Larry Elder, Salem News Channel. So to repeat, editorial opinion, New York Times, meaning the editorial board wrote this, talked about how the University of California system appointed a committee to study whether or not standardized tests should be continue to be used. They concluded that they needed to be used because they're a better predictor of whether or not you're going to be able to succeed than grades, because grades can be inflated. An A in one given school versus an A in another given school can be two very different things. Better way of measuring whether or not the students have the ability is with an SAT or the ACT. Well, the university leaders ignored the report and began to refuse to accept SAT or ACT scores even when students wanted to submit them. The policy was known as test blind. Quote, this again, New York Times, not exactly conservative. The results have been terrible. At University of California, San Diego, a faculty group last year reported, quote, a steep decline in the academic preparation, close quote, among entering students. Last fall, for example, nearly 12% of first-year undergraduate students were not qualified to take pre-calculus, a low-level class, up from only 0.5% in 2020. Quote, the key problem, said a Berkeley physics professor, is that many students coming in do not know algebra. She said more than half of the entering Berkeley students who took a math placement test incorrectly answered basic questions. Reading skills and writing skills have also deteriorated, says the New York Times. Professors say they must spend time teaching elementary skills. One English professor at Berkeley said, quote, after the SAT was dropped, I got students who could not write a sentence, end of quote. The New York Times opinion piece later says, quote, hundreds of faculty members describe the situation as an emergency. More than 1,500 science and math professors, including the chairs of more than 60 departments, have signed a letter asking the university to reinstate the test requirement. So far, university leaders have ignored the faculty's plea. This is an article from the Free Beacon. It is conservative. Talks about UCLA's medical school. Very difficult to get into. However, they've now changed the standards in order for DEI. Points out that one student in November 2021, a black applicant with grades and test scores far below the UCLA average, members of the admission committee felt the candidate was not the best fit for the school. When the admissions officer, however, voiced concern, the dean of admissions exploded. Quote, don't you know African-American women are dying at a higher rate than anybody else? We need people like this in the medical school, end of quote. So this person got in. What's the result? Race-based admissions, said one former member of the admission staff, has turned UCLA into a, quote, failed medical school. We wanted racial diversity so badly, we were willing to cut corners to get it, close quote. Talks about the large number of students who are failing their second year tests. And these are professors, some of whom are speaking to reporters on the record, which is very, very rare. One professor said a student in the operating room could not identify a major artery when asked, then berated the professor for putting her on the spot. Professor said, and I'm quoting, I don't know how some of these students are going to be junior doctors. Faculty are seeing a shocking decline in knowledge of medical students. There are so-called shelf exams, which are typically taken at the end of each clinical rotation, measuring basic medical knowledge. Only 5% of students fail such tests nationally. However, the failure rates at UCLA have increased tenfold in some subjects since 2020, according to internal data obtained by the Free Beacon. What could possibly go wrong? This is insane. Absolute insanity. It's one thing to use DEI to admit people studying philosophy or, quote, African-American studies. Another thing to admit people, DEI, who are engineers, bridge builders, building.
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2: 888-971-SAGE, 888-971-7243. I am Larry Elder. 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Ray is in Livermore, California. Ray, you're in the Larry Elder Show. Thank you so much for calling.
33: Hey, Larry. Wonderful. Great show, as usual. You were talking about the colonization of medicine, I believe, was...
2: that was a term, yes.
33: And I think, well, that's valid. I think it started with Cortez when he hit the shores of Central America, and the indigenous Aztecs were yanking hearts out of men's chests and chopping heads off. He's like, whoa, whoa, whoa, whoa, whoa. We got to do a little more Western approach here. We're making a colony here. And I think that's what they're referring to, that we need to go back. They want to go back to the Aztec indigenous ways of medicine. And, you know, you don't need anesthesia. You don't need all this Western technology. Come on.
2: All right. Thank you so much for the call. This is in the California Post. Headline, professors at top California college forced to radically alter coursework as students struggle to read. Humanities professors are assigning fewer pages, replacing full books with excerpts, and rethinking coursework as students increasingly struggle to keep up with reading-heavy classes. Professors told Student Newspaper that reading expectations have steadily declined over the past two decades, prompting some instructors to scale back assignments in order to maintain meaningful classroom discussions. One professor said, "We are now reaching a crisis point where if the numbers of pages I assign goes down even further, it's unclear to me whether my discipline of history can really be taught." Professor said upper division students once received roughly 100 pages of reading each week, with professors expecting them to complete most of the material. For a course he planned to teach this fall, that number will be closer to 35 pages a week. Other professors reported making similar adjustments. And again, this is California, where voters not once but twice voted to make it illegal to use race in admissions to colleges and universities, race in hiring for government jobs, and race in awarding government contracts. Yet the schools, leaders running these schools, are doing it anyway. What they're doing is illegal. What they're doing has been voted against twice by voters in California, and they're doing it anyway. That brings us to more boneheadedness. This is the city of New York, where Zohran Mamdani has imposed rent freeze for nearly 100 apartments that are already, quote, rent stabilized. All-time high, one bedroom in Manhattan, $5,500 a month. Brooklyn, close behind. Overall median rent for an apartment in Manhattan is up 8%. Manhattan is up 8% year to year. Same thing with Brooklyn.

0: in order to remove the tenant. As a result, fewer apartments are being rented, fewer apartments are available, and the law of supply and demand says that when you have scarcity, the price then goes up. How stupid can you be? When I was running for governor, they had also stabilized the rent for certain places because of COVID. The idea that everybody who's a landlord is driving Ferraris, it's just not true. A lot of these apartments are owned by moms and pops. I met a woman who had a 4-unit building, and she couldn't get the amount she needed in order to pay the mortgage. Now, the mortgage payments weren't stabilized. Maintenance wasn't stabilized. Property taxes weren't stabilized. But she couldn't get fair market value for the rent. And because of Gavin Newsom and other policies, several tenants were allowed simply not to pay anything at all. I said this before, every dumb idea they've tried in Washington, D.C. has already been tried twice here in California. Meanwhile, the amount of homelessness in Manhattan has increased dramatically. People living on the streets because Mamdani has stopped enforcing the laws against vagrants. As a result, according to the New York Post, dozens of tents and makeshift shelters now stretch from 34th Street to 46th Street along 11th Avenue. Well done, Zoran. 888-971-SAGE, 888-971-7243. I'm Larry Elder.
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0: You're a brown man in America. It's not like America has been all too kind to brown folk. You're from Pennsylvania. And you're saying that this was a different kind, that I believe you said something along the lines of you had never recognized your skin color as much as you did when you were traveling through the West Bank.
1: I've never felt my race as much as I did in the 3 days I was in the West Bank. Never. You know, when I grew up in Pennsylvania in Bucks County, it was a middle class upbringing.
2: 888-971-SAGE, 888-971-7243. I am Larry Elder. We are Salem News Channel. That is Hassan Piker, that YouTuber who calls Israel apartheid and says Israel committing genocide. He was talking to Ro Khanna, who pulled that stunt in the West Bank, claiming that he was stopped by the IDF. I'm going to comment about that in a second. Now, remember, tonight, 9 o'clock, President Trump is going to be addressing the nation. Unclear what he's going to be talking about, presumably something to do with election integrity. But the Ohio senator tweeted out, it's the most important Oval Office address since the Cuban Missile Crisis. And he mentioned China. We're going to be carrying it live right here on SNC, right after my show. We're talking about minutes from now. Also on SRN. Now, regarding we're not being very fair to brown people, Gallup did a poll of 140 countries to find out which country is the most accepting of migrants and minorities. And guess which country did the best? We did. And regarding migrants, living in the United States are more likely than any other country worldwide to see their community is a good place for migrants to live. 96% of U.S. residents born abroad say their local area is a good place for immigrants. That's ahead of any other nation. Now get this. When Americans were asked, are we a welcoming place for migrants? 81% say we are. So a greater percentage of migrants say they're welcome in America than Americans born here say that migrants are welcome in America. In other words, migrants have a greater appreciation for the tolerance and acceptance of migrants than Americans think we do. Quite a gap. Didn't the people coming to the World Cup teach Americans anything about how great this place is? Again, the speech coming up in just a few minutes, carrying it right here on SNC and on SRN. I'm Larry Elder. I will see you tomorrow. God bless.
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11: With SRN News, I'm Mary Rose. The U.S. has removed all of its B-1 bombers from an airbase in the United Kingdom following security concerns over a suspected terror plot. The Pentagon says about a dozen bombers stationed at RAF Fairford have returned to the U.S. but remain ready for combat missions. The move follows the arrest of six suspects accused of plotting an attack on the base, with U.K. officials saying there are strong indications Iran was involved. The suspects were later released on bail as British authorities continue investigating while Iran denies involvement. An intense search is underway for six people missing in the crash of a medical evacuation jet off the coast of Massachusetts. In a Sunday morning update, the Coast Guard declined to speculate on what caused the crash. This is SRN News.
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0: This is What's Right, What's Left with Pastor Ernie Sanders.
5: Good evening and welcome to another edition of What's Right, What's Left, the voice of the Christian resistance on this fourth day of October 2026. And tonight, my producer is the mighty Andrew.
6: That's right, I'm here.
5: You're ready for action, huh?
6: Yes, I am.
5: You're ready for this message. The title of the message is, Be You Angry and Sin Not. Be You Angry and Sin Not. And this message is all about imprecatory prayers. It seems, Andrew, that those imprecatory prayers that John McTurner and I have been praying has gotten a lot of attention out there. The opposition, because we prayed against the state legislator there in New York, and those in Virginia, those in California, those in Minnesota, and those in Massachusetts, for the killing of babies. They celebrated killing of babies. They were just beside themselves that they could kill babies into the time of birth. This is a really evil, evil, evil thing that they did. And so we asked people, we started praying to pray along imprecatory prayers with us in accordance with God's Word, the Bible. And people did. Not nearly enough, but here's something strange, Andrew. A lot of times, the opposition out there, they have more faith in God answering prayer than sometimes some of those who professing Christians. And they heard these imprecatory prayers, didn't like these imprecatory prayers, and started calling, asking for us to stop doing that. Make those guys stop doing that. Well, of course, the stations can't because we're in complete accordance with God's Word, the Bible. And so now more people are starting to realize, hey, guess what?